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1: Today is Friday, June 26th. Let's take a look at the weather for the Amarillo area tonight. Overnight low, low to mid 70s. Chance of rain in the night, 50%. Tomorrow, high temperature reaching about 105 degrees. Southwest winds gusting to 30 miles an hour. Slight chance of rain. Sunday, mostly sunny and windy. High temperature about 105.
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2: Being harvested in America by our cell phones and by other devices. Snowden was a technical specialist. He worked closely with the CIA, and he spent years as a spy for our country and other places. But while he was doing his work, he downloaded 1.7 million secret documents about U.S. intelligence gathering. And among the revelations taken from the documents by Snowden was NSA's, the National Security Administration's bulk collection of phone and internet metadata from U.S. users spying on us. And you're aware of much of this. And their ability to tap into underwater, undersea fiber optic cables and siphon data. I thought it interesting just last week, it's 12, folks. Just last week's Fox News on my phone, on the digital news, they asked, it was a headline, is your phone listening to you or not? And when you read the article, and I didn't read it all, but when you read the article, their answer was yes and no. Here's the example they gave. They used the analogy, they used the scenario of someone walking into a store. It may be a Walmart, or it may be a Target, or it could be a Dollar General, but they're walking into a store and they are looking for hair care products, a shampoo, or they're looking for, they want to find a conditioner. And so they look at the price and they think at that location it's too high. And if you look at anything, whatever the store is nowadays, I bought 12 eggs last night, it almost cost me $7. And I had trouble saying hallelujah. But you are looking at these hair care products, and so you take your phone out and you take a picture of it, and you're probably even talking while you're saying it, reading off the price and the Vidal Sassoon or whoever it may be. And you say, I'm leaving store A and I'm going to store B because I believe I can get it cheaper there. The phone said that before you can hardly leave the parking lot, people are now seeing ads for that very product begin to pop up right on your phone. Right. You'll never convince me that was an accident. What I'm telling you, they're telling us that phones are being, they may have already been made, but if not, they're going to be quickly made. Smartphones, and they will be able to decipher, they will monitor your eye movement. You think, who in the world cares about my eye movement? They can, with these algorithms, they can combine the movement of your eyes with your words, with all of the activity that they are able to decipher that's going on around you. Because they are warning, as I've said earlier, and this is what they are saying. They said, we want to control you. That was their very words. We want to control you, and we want to know you so well that we can put ideas that we know relate to you, we can put them in your mind, and you'll not even know it was us manipulating you because we were able to condition you. Like I said, this is not the best of a New Year's message, but give me just, it's 2:04, give me just a few more minutes. I'll be through by 10 after. I was listening, and you can listen, and you're going to see in a moment of time, you're going to see a name on a screen, but I want you to look up. If you've never heard of this man, his name is Klaus Schwab. K-L-A-U-S. Klaus Schwab. And Klaus Schwab is the man who founded the World Economic Forum. Have any of us heard about it? The World Economic Forum. He founded it in 1971. Klaus Schwab is a German engineer and an economist, and he is the son of a Nazi. And for the record, let me just tell you something. The World Economic Forum is not a bunch of ragheads holding up in a cave somewhere saying we're going to take over the world. This is an organization that now is attended by thousands, and usually the largest delegation is our own United States leadership, John Kerry, Bill Gates, Mr. Biden, and many, many others are a part of the delegation that makes up the thousands, 3,000 to 4,000 every year. And so these are not people that are just mouthing and making a conspiracy theory. These are the people that have moved the nation thus far, and they're going to move things even further. And so you and I can get an understanding of what I'm talking about. Klaus Schwab, as I said, was the founder of that. But it's mostly funded by its 1,000 member companies, which are typically global enterprises. And they have more than a $5 billion revenue that goes through there, as well as public subsidiaries. In one of their recent meetings, and here's what I want you to write down or take a picture of with your phone. In one of their recent meetings, Klaus Schwab's top advisor, his name is Professor Yuval Noah Harari. His top advisor, his number one advisor, Mr. Harari, was given a prime spot. I mean the top of the very top of the pickings at the World Economic Forum to speak to that audience of thousands. And he told openly, knowing that it was recorded, knowing that it was televised, he told what their plans are. He quoted the sixth saying that we heard years ago, never let a crisis go to waste. And he said, I'm not saying this, he said, the pandemic, and I may not say it exactly right, was wonderful for our agenda because we used it to take greater control over people. We used it to take, you remember the executives of the big tech sitting on Capitol Hill and saying, we don't restrict anybody's speech. We don't do any of that. Has anybody heard of the Elon Musk Twitter files being released? You see, I've talked about it. I'm closing now because I'm not even getting to the stuff I wanted to share. But you see, they have conditioned you and I, whether we want to admit it or not. And we may say, well, how have they conditioned us? You say the wrong thing on social media and you'll be in Facebook jail. And guess what we do? We make sure we don't say the wrong thing. They condition and they control. It is happening, my friend, in a million different ways. I close with this. I know I said I was closing. Raise your hand if you're familiar with Kirk Cameron. Yeah. Kirk Cameron, a movie star. Yeah. A movie star and an author and a man of God. He's an evangelist. Travels all over, but he's recently written a children's book entitled As You Grow. And Kirk Cameron is trying to have a tour going from one city to the next, to the libraries and having a reading hour. He's been turned down by over 50 libraries in this nation because his material is Christian. Because it's Christian. If it's Christian, you can't say that. And guess what so many are doing? We're bowing before the beast. Oh, we're not taking his mark, but we're bowing before the beast. And we're saying, okay, I'll be a good little Christian. I'll adhere. I'm telling you, the net is closing now. And you and I had better prepare. Father, in this house, I pray in the name of Jesus. God, I pray in the name of Jesus of Nazareth for a move of your Holy Spirit. I know this is not a shouting message, but I know today that God, you want to speak to our hearts. You want to minister in this house. And I thank you for doing that in Jesus' name. Would you stand, please? I hope you understand. As Solomon said, there's a time to rejoice. There's a time to shout. There's a time to give praise. There's a time to weep. There's a time to say we're going to change our focus. And I want to pray over you this morning. And I want you to pray over yourself and over our church and over this nation and over our world. Ladies and gentlemen, we had better. John, come on up. We had better take our stand. We had better take our position. What are we going to do, Pastor? Are we getting rid of all our devices? No. But just if I know, Jesus said if the goodman of the house would have known, he would have watched and he would have prepared so his house would not be broken through. The thief may be going on down the road, breaking into someone else's, but he won't get in that house because he was prepared. That's what I'm asking you and I to do. Would you lift your heart to God right now? And would you pray this prayer? Oh God, help me to prepare myself. I do not want to be willfully ignorant. I do not want to be like the Jews of Jesus' day, who he said, I was among you. I sent messages. I preached. I raised the dead. I warned. But you did not even realize it was the hour of your visitation. Come on, would you lift your hands and your heart to God right now? And let's pray in this building. If you do not know Jesus Christ as your personal Savior, if you are not where you should be with God, I'm telling you, if you're going to stand, you better get sincere with the Lord right now. You better mean business. Too many Christians are playing games. Father, in the name of Jesus. Oh, we lift our hearts to God in this house today. We raise our spirits today. We understand that we cannot do this on our own because flesh only begets flesh. It is the Spirit that begets spirit. And I am asking that we today would understand like the tribe of Issachar who understood the signs of their time. That you and I would understand, that this congregation would understand, that our world would understand, the church world at least, that we are, the net is closing. My God, we don't want to have to see destruction come to America to wake us up. But oh, I pray whatever it takes to bring America, to let there be a spiritual shaking. Let there be an humbling, Lord. We submit to that because what we enjoy in this life is worth nothing in comparison to what we will enjoy in the world to come if we are living ready and standing strong. I thank you for it in Jesus' name. Amen. God bless you today. I hope you leave here. I'm not being sarcastic. I hope you leave here with hope. I hope you know in whom you have believed. Because Jesus said, when you see these things happening, do what? Lift up your head. Lift up your eyes, for your redemption draweth nigh.
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1: He who does not believe God has made him a liar. Whoa! Hang on, what? He who does not believe God has made God a liar. God's not a liar, so what does that mean? That means your unbelief is telling God you're a liar, God. Most people don't realize this. Do you see maybe now why this pastor decided to get so buck wild this morning and to scream at you to praise God and raise your hands? Why? Because I want you to understand something. Your praise is the outward evidence that you believe God. Your lack of praise calls God a liar. Let me say that again in case you didn't hear me over here. Your praise shows that you believe God. Your lack of praise shows that you think he's a liar. I know God promised to lead me into victory, but I'm sure not experiencing it right now. You need a new perspective. You need to get God's perspective, which is higher than yours, according to the book of Isaiah. His thoughts are higher than yours. His ways are higher, which means yours are lower. So be careful to hold back your praise to the highest king because of your lowly perspective. Come on now. I'll tell you, you get his perspective, you're not going to have any pastor say, come on and praise. Come on and lift your hands. Come on and do it. You're not going to have anybody do that. You'll just automatically do it. Because you believe God. Oh, it's easy to praise him. I like that song. It's easy to worship. It's easy to worship. Stop defining it. It's hard. I'm telling you, it was hard for me. When I first went to a church as a young person, it was really a youth ministry, but a church did this too. It's pretty cool the way God works because Alex, wave at everybody over there. Alex, you know, was a little bitty kid when I first moved to Amarillo. How old were you in 95? Three. I remember him when he was young. So I went to church. And in this church, praise and worship started. People went down to the front. So amazing how these things become a part of you. And I thought that was a bit radical. Because my whole life was you just sit there and look like a lump on a log the whole time, right? Now, that's not what everyone did, but that's what I did. The piano and organ would start. There would be people rejoicing. And there's some of those songs I hear that stir a fire on me because they were imprinted on me as a youngster. But whenever I moved, we moved to Amarillo in 1995. December 95 is when I moved. And we went to church. People were coming down to worship. And I'm like, oh, these people are a little bit nuts. But since so many were doing it, I can slip in and be part of the crowd. Now, I didn't really intend on praising. I just want to be part of the crowd. Because, you know, they had a drum set. I always wanted to be a drummer. I'd always get these pots and pans out as a kid and make a horrible noise unto the Lord. But we didn't have a drum set. The camera's having trouble finding me. What if I stood right here? Sorry. I just thought, I'm on camera. I better watch what I'm doing. So I came down front, and I got to where I could see the drums. And Alex's dad was the one playing drums. And I'm staring at him, and he's staring at me. He's playing, he starts flipping and doing twirl when he's do. I was like, whoa! Notice I'm not praising God. I'm impressed by the drummer. Why am I bringing that up? Because you have all kinds in church. Some go through the motions, but that doesn't mean they're really coming to praise God. If you want to experience breakthrough, and you want to start experiencing this eternal life right here and right now, here it is. All you have to do is enter in by faith and decide, instead of coming to watch the drummer. Cool, man. Look at that. There ain't no praise going on at all. I'm just staring at the drummer. Did I get breakthrough? No. Not a thing. Same thing again when you just sit there and stare. Not a thing. But when I decided to enter in, it was a youth service one night. That's why I walked down. Because I like doing this. It makes people nervous. If you're a first-time guest, I normally don't do this. Isn't that right? I hadn't done it in a while. I had to come back here by Slim Jim because I can't make him nervous. I used to walk on the chairs a lot. I don't always get to do that. This is cool from back here. I sit kind of far back, like maybe even further back. You guys are doing a great job in the sound booth today. So I sit right about here. Everybody good? Does this feel awkward to you? Whoa, I feel some air conditioning back here. No wonder y'all always tell me it's cold. I need to get one of those up there. Maybe we need to put the pulpit back here and y'all sit up there so y'all can leave here hot. Wow, no wonder y'all are cold. Anybody cold in here? Raise your hand. We need to invest in some blankets around here. Anyway, I'm sitting about right here. Praise and worship starts. I'm making you work hard over there, cameraman. And praise and worship started. Now, the majority of people ran down front. So I'm now the oddball out here. Like, I'm feeling odd right now, preaching, looking back here. And I decided, well, I guess I'll go forward. But I brought a friend with me that was worldly, because he not made me feel more comfortable. But I thought, well, I'll go down. So I went down. Now, everybody's crowding the front, and I'm back about right here, right? So I'm half in, half out. You ever been there before? Half in, half out. I don't know. Do I want to get that radical? And so I'm sitting here, and I remember they're praising, and I'm kind of, you know, how white folks is, and it's... The beat's going, and a second later, my knees are moving, you know. Yeah. I'm joking. I'm being serious, okay. But I decide, because I'm looking at everybody raises their hand, so I decide to do this. So I do that, and what's the first thing that comes to my mind? What does your friend think? So I turn around and looked. Now he's sitting about where this young lady is right here. And you know what he did to me? Pointed and laughed. So you know what I didn't do the rest of the time? I just stood there. No praise, no breakthrough, no movement spiritually, because I just sat there. And the reason I'm bringing this up is because you can have the knowledge that there's an eternal inheritance available today to enter in, but that doesn't mean you're entering in. But finally, I got to a point where I didn't care what people thought anymore. And pretty soon I went from lagging in the back to running to the front to starting to be a youth leader after that. I mean, God got a hold of me. Thank God. Now, you'd think being raised in a preacher's home like I was that everything would have been that way automatically. But see, I had to choose whether or not I was going to enter in. And this is my point. When I'm preaching this series to you, this could change everything about your life and your family tree. But you have to still choose to enter in. You have to enter in. So like a while ago, we gave you the opportunity. Put on a garment of praise for a spirit of heaviness. And can I just say this? There were still probably 20% in this room or more that decided to keep the garment of heaviness on instead of praise. And I'm not mad at you. I'm just saying, it's a choice. Are you saying God's mad at me? No, I'm saying he's already provided something, and it's up to you to take what he's provided. Wow. I may go back there and preach. It felt so cool. I just had an idea. My team might not even write this down. Turn it down even lower so everybody moves from the back to the front. All right. 1 John 5. Let's get back on point here. I know some people hate it when I talk like that. Oh, pastor, preach the word. Stop trying to be funny. Okay, 1 John 5:10. Let's read it again. He who believes in the Son of God has the witness in himself. He who does not believe God has made him a liar because he has not believed the testimony that God has given of his son. And this is the testimony that God has given us eternal life. And this life is in his son. Woo. So if I'm in him, then I'm in eternal life right now. That's Bible. Say it out loud. That's Bible. He who has the Son, verse 12 says, has life. He who does not have the Son of God does not have life. That's talking of eternal life. So in him, right now, I have eternal life. I want you to say that with me because you need to get this confession right. Say this, in him, right now, I have eternal life. Say it one more time. In him, right now, I have eternal life. If I have the Son, if he is my Lord, is what that means, then guess what? I have eternal life. I have eternal life. Say that. I have eternal life. Everybody say it. I have eternal life. Yeah, I don't have to die to have it. I have it now. Glory to God. Now, on this particular part, people can get off in their thinking. Sometimes that happens. Even, you know, people get to this point, they've heard this, I believe that, but then they get off in their thinking. And what I mean is this, I want you to think about this. I was stirred this morning to deliver this part of the message to you. Here's what I mean about people get their thinking off. They get hung up on a certain part of the gospel. You see, understand something. The truth is none of us deserve eternal life. No one deserves it. Why? Because all have sinned. None of us could earn eternal life. Yet, 2 Thessalonians 1:8 and 1 Peter 4:17. Jot those down. Go look them up later. 2 Thessalonians 1:8 and 1 Peter 4:17. They both say that we must obey the gospel to walk in eternal life here and now and in eternity. I added that last part in it, but they both say you must

0: 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I'm not trying to confuse you. I'm trying to help bring clarity to you because there's a lot of confusion in this area. And I know for years even, I struggled with this of thinking, wait a minute, I have to obey, but I don't deserve it. And there's a whole lot of people that camp out on one side or the other of this thing and cause people to believe a certain way, create strongholds in people. And what I'm telling you is, you do not deserve this inheritance. But at the same time, you must obey Jesus, the King of Kings and Lord of Lords, if you're going to walk in the inheritance.
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2: Today is Friday, June 26th. Let's take a look at the weather for the Amarillo area tonight. Overnight low to mid 70s. Chance of rain in the night, 50%. Tomorrow, high temperature reaching about 105 degrees. Southwest winds gusting to 30 miles an hour. Slight chance of rain. Sunday, mostly sunny and windy. High temperature about 105.
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2: We were thrilled to make acquaintance with Cherry Campbell. 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
5: Welcome to Victorious Faith. I'm Cherry Campbell. 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So join me now in our live service for part six and the conclusion of message one of the authority and preeminence of God's Word. A baby Christian or a carnal Christian, their flesh is saying, I'm going to get angry and I'm going to do it because I want to. I'm going to have whatever I want to do. And the Spirit says, but you really shouldn't do that. That's not good. That's sin. And now your inner man, your spirit, is like this tiny voice telling you, you shouldn't do that. But your flesh is saying, I want it and I'm going to have it. But then you grow up spiritually and your flesh starts saying, I want to lose my temper. I want to give in to the lust of the flesh. And your spirit says, no, you don't. I'm ruling over you. That's the spiritually mature man. It's your spirit getting strong, dominating and controlling the flesh. And the flesh becomes this little weak voice, and it becomes like a little child. Okay, don't hurt me anymore. That's what Paul says, I beat my body and make it my slave. And your flesh can become subject to your spirit. That is spiritual maturity. Paul said, I beat my body and make it my slave. I crucify the flesh. That's what it is all about, is beating that body and controlling it. How? With the spirit in you. And the more you feed your spirit, pray in tongues, feed on the word, you're strengthening your spirit, and it's getting stronger and mightier in God, and you're hearing God and obeying God, and then your flesh wants to do something. You know you don't. You're not going to do that. You're going to keep your mouth shut. You're going to zip your lips. You're not going to go there. You're not going to do that. And you start putting your body under control. That is spiritual maturity. Hallelujah. Let me just read a few more of these verses here. If you are born again, you do not want to sin. Your flesh may crave sin, and you have to learn to crucify it, kill it, but

0: Your heart does not want to sin. That's the heart, the inner man. That's what Paul means when he says that he does things he doesn't want to do when he's yielding to the flesh. All right, a few more scriptures. Romans 2, 14 to 15, and I mentioned this earlier. Indeed, when Gentiles who do not have the law do by nature things required by the law. That's why I said where even ungodly governments make a law, do not murder, do not steal. They do not have the law, but they do by nature things required by the law. They are a law for themselves, even though they do not have the law, since they show that the requirements of the law are written on their hearts. Their conscience also, conscience is from the inner man also. Their conscience is also bearing witness, and their thoughts now accusing, now even defending them. So the law of God is written on people's hearts, even who are not Christians, when they know that murder is wrong, when they know that stealing is wrong. And some even know that sexual immorality is wrong. They have it on their hearts. Their conscience is also bearing witness to what is right and wrong. But when people ignore or override their conscience becomes seared. 1 Timothy 4:2 says, such teachings come through hypocritical liars whose consciences have been seared as with a hot iron. If you continue to ignore the checks and the promptings of the Holy Spirit, you will sear your conscience to be no longer sensitive. And that's where I've taught in Hebrews, I think it's chapter 3 and 4, and I believe Paul wrote Hebrews. The writer says, do not harden your hearts as they did. Do not harden your heart. Do not harden your heart. Do not harden your heart. How many times, I can't remember how many times it's written, do not harden your heart. Well, you could also say, do not sear your heart. How do you harden your heart? By ignoring the word of God. By ignoring the promptings of the Spirit, by ignoring the leadings of the Spirit. The more you ignore that, the leading and the promptings of the Spirit, and the Spirit whispering to you to do this and do that, then you become duller and duller to his voice. You cannot recognize him then when you want to, because it's the same voice that you ignored when you didn't want to hear. And you have dulled your spirit. You've dulled your spiritual hearing and sensitivity. You've seared your conscience to where now it's okay for you to sin. It doesn't bother you anymore. And I mean, if it doesn't bother you anymore, you are in a very bad, dangerous place, because you have gone to the place of having a seared conscience. We should always be sensitive. Don't harden your heart. So repentance actually softens your heart. So be quick to repent. Don't let your heart become seared, and don't let your conscience be seared. Circumcision in the New Testament for the Christian is circumcision of the heart. Romans 2:29, circumcision is circumcision of the heart by the Spirit, not by the written code. Such a man's praise is not from men, but from God. In other words, when your heart is circumcised, your heart is marked. Your heart is devoted to God. This is all, I'm still talking about the New Testament does not abolish the law, okay? This is still under the New Testament does not abolish the law. You say, well, circumcision isn't for us today. Well, actually it is. It's just not circumcision of the flesh. And it's not done by hands. It's circumcision of your heart, and it's done by God. But we still have circumcision. So I'm saying the law is not abolished, even in the New Testament. We fulfill the law by walking in the Spirit. Circumcision is even fulfilled by the Spirit. So the New Testament fulfills the Old Testament. But we still have to walk in it day by day, being led by the Spirit. It's living by the Spirit that fulfills the law. The law is not abolished, but by the Spirit, it's all done. It's all covered. It's all taken care of when we're led by the Spirit. Even circumcision, which people say is under the law, it's still in the New Testament, but not in the flesh, not done by hands. It's done in the heart by God, by the Spirit. And then the last scripture, and we'll stop here. Ephesians 4, 22 to 24. You were taught with regard to your former way of life to put off your old self, which is being corrupted by its deceitful desires. That's what the old self is. Corrupted by deceitful desires. Be made new in the attitude of your mind and put on the new self. What? Created to be like God in true righteousness and holiness. And so people who say that I don't have to, you know, the Old Testament's not for us, the Gospels are not for us, First John's not for us, Hebrews is not for us, and they want to keep pulling out, because why? They just want to live in sin and yield to the flesh. But flesh, living in sin, let me remind you, always makes you a slave to Satan. And sin and the curse. And if you'd want to choose that, the devil says, you're free. And all the time he's wrapping you up in chains and he's putting you into the oven, cremation oven, destroying, stealing, killing, and destroying your health, your finances, your relationships, your mind, your peace. He's destroying you. He is a wicked, evil taskmaster. And it is the perfect law that gives liberty or freedom, James says. The law of God is what gives you freedom. Freedom from what? Freedom from Satan. Obedience to God gives freedom from Satan. Obedience to God gives you freedom from slavery. Freedom from the curse that steals, kills, and destroys. Freedom from sickness and disease, lack and poverty, torment, anxiety and strife. Sin makes you a slave. Obedience and submission to God makes you free. The Spirit makes you free. The Spirit empowers you to live. As he says, the new self is created to be like God in true righteousness and holiness. You fulfill the law. You are empowered to fulfill the law when you live by the Spirit and live by the Word. And so the Word of God is not abolished. The old covenant is not abolished. It's not out of date because sin is still sin. The curse is still in the earth. Satan is still in the earth. Death is still in the earth. And the answers, I'm going to get to this later, but the answers are still here. Freedom is still here in the Word. Answers are in the Word. Freedom is in the Word. Deliverance is in the Word. If you really want to be free and get delivered, follow the Word. Hallelujah. Glory, glory to God. What you just heard was part 6 and the conclusion of message 1 in a 4-message series that I preached in our Victorious Faith services called The Authority and Preeminence of God's Word. And I hope these messages are blessing you, building your faith, encouraging you, and giving you new insight and revelation of God's Word. And if they are, then I invite you to partner with us in supporting the radio broadcast airtime. We are continuing to believe God for more partnership support. 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Victorious like a champion, V-I-C-T-O-R-I-O-U-S, faith, F-A-I-T-H.co, C-O like Colorado. 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You are blessed and highly favored by the Lord.
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2: 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Here is Pastor Charlie as he delivers principles from God's Word.
3: But in Acts chapter 12, all these chapters, you know, this is another chapter that kind of jumps out at me like chapter 5 does. Now, James had just been taken prisoner and killed him. And then Herod sees it pleases, you know, the Jews. Hey, they like me taking him prisoner and killing him. He takes Peter and puts him in prison. Here's what happened. The church wakes up. The church says, hey, look what happened to James here. He died. Now, when Peter was taken, what made the early church put themselves to prayer? And they began to pray. And Peter, again, was supernaturally delivered by an angel. Let him right out of prison. Takes him over where they're praying. And they were so, you know, taken back, they couldn't hardly believe the answer to their own prayers. Peter was standing there. Now, going through that, now the close of this chapter, in chapter 12, I'm going to read verse 24 to you. But the word of God grew and multiplied. Now the word of the Lord did what? Grew and multiplied. Now, when we understand Matthew chapter 13, the parable of the sower, Luke chapter 8, the parable of the sower, and Mark chapter 4, the parable of the sower. And he said, the word of God planted is going to work like a seed. Whether it's night or day, whether you're eating or whether you're working, the word of the Lord is going to grow. Now, you understand in this part of the year, now people are planting wheat and etc. You know, they plant the wheat. They don't just hover over the wheat, stay out there in the field. They continue to go about other business. They may harvest their corn or milo. They may have their sprinklers going, tractors farming other places. They may go on vacation, whatever. But what's happening to that seed that's planted that has moisture? It's going to be growing. It's going to be coming up. Now, this is the way with the Word of God. The Word of the Lord is always going to increase and multiply. I keep coming back to this, but there's someone that needs to hear this morning. It didn't make any difference what's happening. That happening is not going to keep the Word of God from working. Now, what has happened, if you focus on it, on the negative part of it, is going to keep you from growing. But the Word of the Lord is going to continue to grow and increase mightily in Jesus' name. Amen. This is what part of the local church is about sometimes. It's not all those fun things, but just planting the Word of God and hovering over it and watching it. Now, chapter 19, and then I'm going to share with you just a little more scripture in relationship to the Word of God. Now, in Acts chapter 19, we have the account of Paul coming to some followers of basically John the Baptist, 12 men, and he leads them through the plan of salvation, and then asks them if they've even heard about the Holy Spirit, and they said, man, we haven't even heard there was a Holy Ghost. He lays hands on them. They get filled with the Holy Ghost. Bible says they speak in tongues and prophesy, magnify the Lord. And then over a period of a couple years, Paul remains and teaches line upon line, precept upon precept, in relationship to the plan of God and the Word of God. Now, God always confirms His Word with signs following. Now, we would like, there's something about our human nature, we like to get the signs in front of the Word of God. But signs are to follow the Word of God, just part of God confirming His Word that is being preached. And so after this, it says, and I want to read them to you, in verse 11, and God wrought special miracles by the hands of Paul. There was what we would call, or what I would call, in my understanding, extraordinary miracles, where it would, what we would call one of the gifts of the Spirit would be in operation, so that from his body were brought unto the sick handkerchiefs or aprons, and diseases departed from them, and evil spirits went out of them. Now, from his body, whether he's wearing a sash or maybe we would say a shirt or coat, something about the anointing in the clothing that Paul had on when he preached was saturated with the presence of God. And taking cloths or aprons from some of Paul's apparel was laid upon people, and diseases would leave them. Evil spirits would go out of them. Now, that's extraordinary miracles being done. And hallelujah, I am glad that, man, there can be that energy. It's just like I went to start my pickup yesterday and my battery was dead. The key had been left on. I had some help in that, but I'll not go into that. Not that I'm above doing that. But the key had been left on. Been parked, key left on, so totally dead. There was no power in the battery. But because of, you know, we would say other vehicles around, you know, that had energy in the battery, was able to jump that pickup off where it would start. Now, Paul had enough energy. We'd call it the anointing of God resting upon him in such a tangible way that that energy could, what we would say, jumpstart other people that needed help, drive out demons, drive out disease. Now, here in the process, as we go through this passage of Scripture, the sons of Sceva had witnessed a lot of these miracles, and they took upon themselves, hey, Paul's doing this, we can do it. And so they go to cast the devil out of a man, and this demon speaks to him. He says, now, Jesus I know, and Paul I know, but I don't know you guys. And he jumped on them, whipped them so bad. Now, the Bible says they fled out of the house naked. That's pretty good tussle or wrestling match. Doesn't leave you without any clothes on. They left. But it's interesting. He says, hey, Paul I know, Jesus I know, but who are you? Now, the devil knows who you are. And he knows whether Jesus Christ is in you or whether he isn't. And if you take upon yourself to do something extraordinary on your own strength and ability, you're going to fail or you're going to fall. Amen? Now, what happens here after that in verse 20, it says, so mightily grew the word of God and prevailed. Mightily grew the word of God and prevailed. You know, if you and I could understand that the birth of the church, and not just at the birth of the church, but the church itself is a living, breathing body of believers, literally pulsating with the life of God. The church is not something dead, but the church is alive, full of the life of God. And the word of the Lord is always going to prevail. It said it multiplied and prevailed. That means the word of the Lord is always going to overcome. Now we can understand why Paul said, now thanks be unto God that always causes you to triumph in every circumstance or condition and will make known by you the knowledge of God in every situation. And if God is for you, who can strive successfully against you? Amen. Now the word of the Lord. Now turn with me to Mark 4. I want to impart to you here just a little bit of wisdom, and then we're going to partake of communion. Now Mark chapter 4. Now I made mention of it in passing earlier. Now if you don't understand this passage of Scripture, the Bible says you'll not understand the New Testament, how it works, the kingdom of God. Now, the sower is sowing the word. Now, what happens immediately when revelation comes, the word is sown? What happens immediately? The devil comes immediately. He isn't going to wait 30 days. He's going to come. You get revelation knowledge right now. The devil's going to come when? Right now. And he's going to come to take the word out of your heart. Pluck it out. Now, the Bible mentions here five things here that in Mark chapter 4 that he's going to use to pluck that word out. He's got a tool shed over here, and he's going to go to the tool shed, and he'll get this one of these tools, whether it's affliction, persecution, the lust of other things, the deceitfulness of riches, and, you know, then being offended. And he's going to see which one he ought to use on you today, and he'll take one out and go to digging around your heart and take that word out, and if you yield to it, then the word comes out. Now, what happens? If the farmer would go out here and dig up the wheat seed he'd planted, not going to have a harvest, is he? Seed was planted, but he went out and dug it up. Now, this is what the devil's concerned about. He knows the word of God will multiply. He knows it will increase if he doesn't dig it out of your heart. And so he's going to come with affliction or persecution. He's going to come with the deceitfulness of riches. Or he's going to cut, gimme, gimme, gimme, gimme, the lust of other things. Or probably the most popular tool is being offended. And if he can get either one of those working in your heart, the word of God is plucked out, and now what do you got working? For instance, if you're offended, you've got a root of bitterness growing. And then if you have, you know, the lust of other things, you got selfishness going. Pride, and we've got to go through all these, but I don't want to go through so many of them. But I want to read to you, and I read to you here, or quoted to you bits and pieces a moment ago. Before I get to that part, I want to read verse 20 to you. And these are they which are sown on good ground, such as hear the word and receive it and bring forth fruit, some 30-fold, some 60, and some 100-fold. Now, either fold that you want to hook up with or whichever fold is working in your life, that's increase. That is increase. Hallelujah. The word of God will increase, be multiplied, and the word of the Lord will always prevail. Now, verse 32 of Mark 4, well, let's pick up and, well, I might be reading verse 30 because also Matthew chapter 13 along, it talks about and explains the way the kingdom of God works. Now, it's this chapter is also explaining the way the kingdom of God works. And if you and I understand the way the kingdom of God works, we'll be successful in the kingdom because that's the kingdom we're in now. And he said, and whereunto shall we liken the kingdom of God, or what shall we compare it? One way it is, he said, it's like a grain of mustard seed. Now, when you and I in our American society and culture think of mustard seed, we think of a real minute or small seed. And so when we look at a small seed or something minute, we say, well, what difference could it make? But the kingdom of God is like a grain of mustard seed, which when it is sown in the earth, it's less than all the seeds that be in the earth. But when it is sown, it groweth up. Hallelujah. Now, this is the way the kingdom works. You may be in an adverse or challenging situation. The word of God may seem like the last thing to be a help or an answer to. But if you will sow it, it's going to what? It's going to grow up and becometh greater than all herbs, shooteth out great branches, so that the fowls of the air may lodge under the shadow of it. Now, the word of God is going to increase. It is going to increase in your life if you will plant it. And it will be. It may seem insignificant, but this is the way the kingdom works. Now, it takes time for the word to grow. Now, let me read this portion that I talked about here earlier. I'm going to begin in verse 26. And he said, so is the kingdom of God, as if a man should cast seed in the ground, should sleep and rise night and day, and the seed should spring and grow up, he knoweth not how. If we always try to grasp everything and reason out, now we're not going to understand some way the word of God works when it begins to grow up.
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4: Today is Friday, June 26th. Let's take a look at the weather for the Amarillo area tonight. Overnight low to mid 70s. Chance of rain in the night, 50%. Tomorrow, high temperature reaching about 105 degrees. Southwest winds gusting to 30 miles an hour. Slight chance of rain. Sunday, mostly sunny and windy. High temperature about 105.
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4: Next up is Washington Watch Live, although it's not live. It was recorded about 4 o'clock this afternoon. 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
7: Today is a good day in that we are happy to announce a framework agreement between the sovereign government of Lebanon and of course the government of Israel, with a mediation and support of the United States of America, that begins to put in place a framework for lasting peace and security.
8: That was Secretary of State Marco Rubio earlier today announcing a very big deal, a framework agreement that has been reached between the U.S., Israel, and Lebanon. Welcome to this June 26th edition of Washington Watch. I'm your Friday host. Glad to be with you, and thank you for joining us today. Coming up, the U.S., Israel, and Lebanon signed that framework agreement today in Washington, but both sides are saying that this is just the beginning. So what does this deal actually accomplish, and what happens next? We'll be discussing this with Middle East expert Dr. David Wormser of the Center for Security Policy. We'll also get his perspective on the latest developments involving the U.S. and Iran. Plus, Wisconsin Congressman Glenn Grothman will be joining me with an update on where things stand as Republicans work to pass yet another reconciliation bill on Capitol Hill. All that and much, much more straight ahead on Washington Watch. We'll start today with news coming out of the Middle East. The U.S., Israel, and Lebanon had signed a framework agreement earlier today, which would provide security and put an end to the fighting between Israel and Iran-backed Hezbollah. And joining us now to discuss this is Washington Watch reporter Mary Stackhouse. Mary, thanks for joining us. What's the latest developments?
9: Well, Jody, Israel and Lebanon signed a framework agreement in Washington following 4 days of talks to end the fighting. Israel will reportedly withdraw from two areas in southern Lebanon. The officials did not provide details of the framework deal, which was signed in front of Secretary of State Marco Rubio. And they did not say how its terms would differ from those included in an April 16th ceasefire deal that preceded several rounds of U.S.-brokered Israel-Lebanon talks. Here's Israel's ambassador to the U.S. earlier today.
10: In this performance-based trilateral framework agreement, Iran is out, Hezbollah is out, and the road to peace between Israel and Lebanon is in. This would not have been possible without the resilience of the people of Israel, and especially the residents of our northern Galilee, who have remained resolute in the face of Hezbollah terror.
9: The conflict between Israel and Hezbollah broke out when the armed group fired at Israel on March 2nd. That was days after the U.S. and Israel attacked Iran. Jody?
8: Let's turn now to Washington, D.C., if we can, Mary. President Trump, I know today, addressed the Faith and Freedom Coalition. What were some of the key takeaways that he shared?
9: Well, Jody, President Trump touched on a wide range of issues, but he placed particular emphasis on religious freedom. He told the audience that Christians had been unfairly targeted during the Biden administration, and he highlighted his administration's efforts to protect religious liberty. Here's part of what he said.
11: The last administration carried out a reign of persecution and repression against Christians and people of faith. The radicals responsible for these offenses would have loved nothing more than to mark America's 250th anniversary by driving God from our public square once and for all. They wanted to do that. Is a disaster area. The country fails. They always do. And while I am in the White House, I will defend Christians and all Americans of faith 100%.
9: Now, it's worth noting that President Trump delivered his speech at the Faith and Freedom Coalition Conference at the Washington Hilton. That's the same venue where the White House Correspondents' Dinner shooting occurred earlier this year. During his remarks, President Trump also warned against socialism and communism, and he criticized policies enacted by Democrats in states such as New York and California. Jody?
8: Yeah, speaking of New York and socialism and the socialist policies there, all of that is, as the president alluded to, drawing national attention. Can you walk us through what's been actually happening there in New York?
9: Jody, as our nation celebrates 250 years of freedom, independence, and prosperity that capitalism helped create, New York appears to be heading in a very different direction by embracing socialist policies. Those efforts are being led by self-described Democrat socialist Mayor Zohran Mamdani. A New York Housing Board voted yesterday to freeze the rent for about 1 million regulated apartments. The rent will be frozen for up to 2 years. This, of course, fulfills one of Mayor Mamdani's key campaign promises only months into his term. The 7-1 vote by the city's Rent Guidelines Board set increases at zero on both one-year and two-year leases from October. And this, of course, comes after three Mamdani-backed congressional candidates won their Democratic primaries on Tuesday. All three identify as Democratic Socialists. Here's what House Speaker Mike Johnson had to say about this earlier today at the Faith and Freedom Coalition Conference.
12: There is a dangerous trend going on in the country right now. And the best way to describe what I've seen is I've said there's just little mini Mamdanis popping up all around the country running for Congress. Now, I started saying this many months ago, and they were like, no, that's not, yes, well, you just saw it. And we cannot look the other way. You cannot take this for granted. It's a serious threat, my friends.
9: Mamdani, a Democratic Socialist who has promised to make the city more affordable, has appointed six of the board's nine members since he took office in January, choosing people that he believes are sympathetic to tenants. Hours before the vote yesterday, a member representing landlords said that this amounted to stacking the board, and she resigned. Jody?
8: Mary Stackhouse, I want to thank you so much for these updates. We appreciate it. I'd like to turn back now our attention to the framework agreement between the U.S., Israel, and Lebanon. I'd like to get an analysis from one of our Middle East experts. And joining me now for that discussion is Dr. David Wormser. He's a senior analyst for Middle East policy at the Center for Security Policy. He is, by the way, served as an advisor and a consultant of Middle East issues for a number of offices in our federal government. Dr. Wormser, welcome back to Washington Watch. Thanks for joining us.
13: Thanks. It's a pleasure and, as always, an honor.
8: Well, let's start with the whatever details we do know regarding the framework agreement between the U.S., Israel, and Lebanon. What do we really know about this?
13: It's an agreement between essentially between Lebanon and Israel, where they also recognize essentially the sovereignty of each other in their territory, which is also important because it is a first step toward peace eventually between the two countries. But more importantly, what you have here is that the Israelis essentially threw the ball in the court of Hezbollah and Iran, back into the court of Hezbollah and Iran. The terms of the agreement are that Israel gets to stay in its security zone in southern Lebanon as long as there's a threat from Hezbollah and Hezbollah is not disarmed and eliminated from the Lebanese political scene, and also other forces, which for example could be Julani or others if they intervened. But most importantly, the Israelis now stay in southern Lebanon by agreement of the Lebanese government until the Lebanese government moves to eradicate Hezbollah. Now the Israelis wanted to give the Lebanese government a chance to show that it can do it. So Israel's withdrawing from two small areas, turning them over to the Lebanese government to see if they can hold it and clear it out completely of Hezbollah. The Israelis already more or less cleared it out, so it's more holding. And it's kind of a pilot, a test. It's not a very important strategic territory, so if it fails, the Israelis haven't damaged themselves too much. But essentially, it's the beginning of Israel's working it out with Lebanon that if you perform and you help eradicate Hezbollah in your territory, Israel will start withdrawing from those territories bit by bit by bit. But on a larger scale, it's a very important agreement because Article 1 of the Memorandum of Understanding with Iran, remember the agreement between Iran and the United States signed 2 weeks ago, essentially it is the paragraph that gave many people the most heartburn, because essentially it said Iran and the United States agree that Lebanon, on the Lebanon issue, and all fighting has to stop there, which includes Israeli actions to defend themselves against Hezbollah, and then the territorial integrity of Lebanon has to be established, which is read by the Iranians and others as Israel's withdrawal. So essentially, we handed Lebanese sovereignty over to Iran and gave them the ability to say if Israel doesn't withdraw from Lebanon, then Israel is violating the Memorandum of Understanding and all the other things that come with it, the Straits of Hormuz opening and so forth, go away. What this agreement does is it supersedes that. It says, no, the Lebanese government has spoken and the Lebanese government has determined that the Israelis can now stay until Hezbollah is eliminated.
8: Yeah, and Israeli Prime Minister Benjamin Netanyahu said as much today, basically stating that this framework is a major blow to Iran, as you were just describing. Very, very important development there. If I could turn with me real quickly to some other news. President Trump blamed Iran for an attack on a ship near Oman, which he said violated the ceasefire. What do we know about that attack, and where does the situation between the U.S. and Iran stand right now?
13: Well, the Omanis went ahead and they allowed some ships to pass through their passage, which the Iranians do not want anybody passing through the Southern Passage. They want everybody passing through their territory that they control, their water territory that they control. So they got a little angry and they hit a ship, and they essentially have shut down the straits in the southern portions again. So the United States did condemn it, said it's a violation of the memorandum of understanding, which it is. But moreover, it could elicit an American reaction. What really is, though, the problem here is that the Iranians are essentially the key thing that President Trump needed from this agreement is get oil flowing from the Gulf Arab states, because that will refill petroleum stockpiles, refill the West's coffers of oil, essentially, and allow economic activity to stay undisturbed with oil prices at a reasonable rate. And we were heading toward a catastrophe. We were a couple weeks away from stockpiles emptying and oil prices going through the roof, which would have caused a real meltdown in Western economies. So for us, the whole deal is the oil flow. And the Iranians are playing games here. They're letting some through, then they're stopping it, then they're letting some through. And that is the game that is going on now. And it's a game that may not last all the way to November.
8: All right, so less than a minute to go here, but what's ahead? What are you going to be keeping an eye on?
13: Yeah, what I'll keep an eye on in Lebanon is the Iranians using Hezbollah now to try to sabotage the agreement with Lebanon because they don't like it. And similarly, the Iranians want to destroy the president, both physically, we've seen him send units to try to kill him, but also politically. And they know the vulnerability of the president's the economy and tanking and high oil prices. So my sense is they will string this out, and my bet is around September, October. They're going to try to do a September, October surprise and cut off the oil again. And then the president is in a difficult position. But again, I think the president knows this, so he has time to prepare for it.
8: Wow. Very, very interesting. Thank you so much for joining us today, Dr. David Wormser from the Center for Security Policy. We appreciate your expertise. Thank you for joining us so much today on Washington Watch. All right, don't go anywhere. We've got much more to cover with you. Joining me following the break is Congressman Glenn Grothman from Wisconsin. We'll be discussing today's Obergefell anniversary and a lot going on there. Also, we'll be talking about the potential of another reconciliation package. A lot happening on Capitol Hill. We'll bring it your way right after the break. Stay with us.
14: Nation under God, America's undeniable foundation of faith.
15: Before America was exceptional, America was prayerful. Just as Paul urged Timothy, first of all, that prayer, intercession, and thanksgiving be made for all people, our founding fathers understood deeply the command to be devoted to prayer. This great American experiment began as a mighty appeal to heaven, petitioning the Lord of Heaven's armies to intervene for the righteous cause of liberty. As war began to sweep across the colonies, the Continental Congress called days of fasting and prayer in their fight against the British. The Lord answered, and the colonies prevailed. Yet in spite of victory, our founding fathers knew that dependence on God and prayer was not to be forgotten. With countless challenges facing our young nation, John Adams declared national days of solemn humiliation, fasting, and prayer to directly address the many trials and call on Americans to seek mercy and restoration. Years later, in one of America's darkest hours, Abraham Lincoln stood upon this unshakable foundation by calling the nation to repentance, declaring, "It is the duty of nations as well as of men to confess their sins in humble sorrow and to recognize that those nations only are blessed whose God is the Lord." We have seen the hand of God answer prayers again and again as our nation has turned to Him. However, the wise warning of Ronald Reagan still stands. If we ever forget that we are one nation under God, we will be a nation gone under. Through war uncertainty, and turning points in history, many of our leaders have known where to turn. And now, it's our turn. We echo the call of George Washington 250 years ago, humbly to supplicate the mercy of Almighty God, that it would please him to pardon all our manifold sins and transgressions, and finally establish the peace and freedom of America upon a solid and lasting foundation. The undeniable foundation of faith.
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8: So much for joining us today on Washington Watch. Welcome back. I am your Friday host, Jody Heiss. Thanks for tuning in with us today. Just a reminder, as part of our Defend Our Founding Freedoms campaign, generous friends of FRC have put forth a special matching challenge fund so that any gift that you give to FRC between now and the end of the month, June 30th, any gift is doubled. 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It is a spectacular book, and we want to send it your way. 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Give to 67742. Okay, today marks, if you've been keeping track of it, today is the 11th anniversary of the Supreme Court's Obergefell decision. That was the one that created a legal right for so-called same-sex marriage. And to be very honest, the negative consequences, the impact of that ruling simply cannot be overstated. And, you know, we obviously, many of us hope one day that the Obergefell decision will be overruled, just as Roe was overruled. But until then, pro-family conservatives and representatives must continue to press for policies that encourage marriage the way God designed it, as well as policies that strengthen the family overall. And joining us now to discuss this and more is Congressman Glenn Grothman. He serves on the House Budget Committee, as well as the Education Workforce Committee. He and I was honored to serve alongside of him in the House Oversight Committee. And we had a lot of water under the bridge serving together. Congressman Grothman, good to see you again. Welcome back to Washington Watch.
17: Glad to be on the show, Jody.
8: All right, we know that children benefit greatly from having a mother and a father. Yet the culture that we all see today disagrees with that, and in fact, quite frankly, no longer seems to put children first. So this decision, Obergefell, the implications of that have been far-reaching, haven't it?
17: Well, I think it obviously has effect on the youth. The downside with this decision is it kind of normalizes the LGBT lifestyle, and I think we have seen a dramatic increase in the number of people who identify LGBT over the last 50 years, and part of that increase has to be because of that decision.
8: Well, I know you and I have had many conversations along this line over the years, and you have long been a leader in Congress for efforts to eliminate policies that penalize marriage and that undermine family stability and so forth. Marriage is at the heart of strong families. How can anyone deny that?
17: Well, it seems obvious. There are people who want to break down marriage. They want less and less people to get married. And that's certainly true of the Marxists, right? Karl Marx was certainly anti-marriage. I'm sure most of his disciples were as well. Some of the feminists in the 60s who had such an influence, particularly on the Democrat Party, were very anti-marriage. Kate Mollett, the feminist who I think you could describe as the mother of the women's studies departments in this country, she was certainly anti-marriage. So, you know, I don't think it's a coincidence what's happened here. It's happened because a lot of very powerful people, who are particularly powerful in the progressive movement, they are anti-family, particularly they don't like the men in the family, and that's where a lot of our problems come from.
8: Turning to another LGBT-related topic, this month the Federal Trade Commission, along with several other states, filed a lawsuit against WPATH, the World Professional Association for Transgender Health. And they did so over WPATH's deceptive lobbying for so-called gender transition for minors. This is another area, Congressman, where children are simply not put first. In fact, it seems to me what's really being put first is profits over children. So WPATH and others need to be held accountable, don't they?
17: Well, and they shouldn't be allowed to do this. You know, when you're talking about surgeries, dramatic surgeries, removing parts of the human body on 15-year-olds, which has been done, you're just dramatically changing what that person's life trajectory is going to be. And we certainly have heard testimony in Congress or heard from people who went through this, who regret it. And you really not only have to, not only does it cause you to wonder about these individual organizations who are doing the surgeries, it calls into question the whole psychiatric or psychological professions. I mean, these professions are all on board. It's very rare when you see somebody speak out against them. We're paying for them through our insurance. Health insurance pays to go to these people, and quite frankly, they do not have any common sense at all, and are in many cases ruining people's lives, ruining their lives by, physically altering them and changing their whole life trajectory.
8: Before I let you go, I've got to get your take on the reconciliation. Of course, President Trump is urging Congress to pass this reconciliation 3.0, as it's being called, and to do so before midterms. Do you think Congress is on track to do that? How's it looking?
17: It's going to take pressure from the public. You know, as somebody in Congress, when I look at our budgets, 26% of our budgets is borrowed. We're about as in debt as we were at the end of World War II. I see nothing but a crisis ahead. The idea that a congressman would look at that budget and say, there's no more work we have to do on it. We can just kind of hang out, hold hearings, and go home in November. I cannot conceive of that congressman. But nevertheless, it's going to take 218 votes, Republicans on board, to pass this reconciliation package. And right now, sad to say, I'm informed, there's some Republicans who do want to go home. So if you're listening out there, I would encourage you to lobby your congressman, to lobby your U.S. senator, and say, let's cut a little bit of that government spending.
8: Let's get it done.
17: Welfare programs, which are designed to hurt the family. But in any event, dealing with welfare, for example, for illegal immigrants, let's see if we can...
8: Got to wrap it up. Congressman Glenn Grothman, thank you for joining us on Washington Watch. It's always great to see you. Coming up, we'll discuss the cost of freedom as we approach 250th anniversary. Stay with us.
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19: 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Well, fool's gold. Because as they say, the house always wins. Some lessons are easily forgotten, and nowhere is this more evident than the rise of the sports betting industry. Since 1992, 39 states and Washington, D.C. have legalized sports betting, and as a result, more than $600 billion has been wagered on sports since 2018. Now, Christians should be instinctively concerned about the latest growth in gambling. For one, gambling profits are often losses for those least able to afford them, causing unnecessary friction within families. Secondly, it's inherently exploitative. The gambling industry necessarily harms one person to benefit another. Gambling offers me the chance to gain at your expense. For me to win, you must lose. But even if I win, I lose the dignity and satisfaction of earning what I have. By greenlighting gambling, cities and states across our nation take the short-term gain of a little extra revenue for the long-term loss of strong communities. States think they're winning when in the long run, really, they are losing. Remember, the house always wins. Follow Family Research Council's news outlet, The Washington Stand, for more stories that speak out against policies undercutting strong families and strong communities. Because the only house that truly wins is a house built on a solid rock, God Himself.
8: Welcome back to Washington Watch. I am Jody Heiss, your Friday host, and so glad to have you joining us today. You are certainly aware by now that we're just 1 week away from America's 250th anniversary. I just think of it. It was 250 years ago that a generation of Americans took a huge risk for the idea of freedom. And that gave

0: Nation's so great. So the question comes down to how do we do that? And what does it look like? Well, joining me now to discuss this is Jennifer Jackson. She's the co-host of the daily radio show, Doyle and Jen Live. She's also author of the book, An American Heart. It hits bookshelves today. Jennifer, welcome to Washington Watch. Great to have you with us.
1: I'm glad to be here. Thank you.
0: Well, congratulations on the book. I do want to get to that in just a moment. But before I get there, I failed to mention that you are also a leader of our Pray, Vote, Stand chapters. You are doing so in Franklin County, Ohio. It's yet another way that you are doing your part. And we hats off to you. Thank you for doing so. Tell us a little bit about how you got involved in our Pray, Vote, Stand chapter initiative and what you hope to accomplish through it.
1: Well, absolutely. We learned about it from you. And what I love about it is you get to gather believers together to pray. You get to pray for your governmental leaders, even invite them to pray with them and for them. And, you know, I learned about this from you and we signed up and I'm so excited for our church, the church next door, to be a part of this initiative. Make sure that everyone can vote and then you want to understand the issue so that you can stand. And it's really, it's an important time to do all three of those.
0: So real quickly, for those who may be standing on the fence when it comes to starting or joining a PVS chapter, why should they get involved?
1: Well, I think you need to do it so that you fully can engage with your friends, with your family, and pray. To pray for our government, pray for our leaders, and to understand the issues, to understand the policies. Because unless we are praying and unless we understand and are voting, then how can we actually make a difference? And how can we stand and know what our response should be? And so it's a time just to be aware and to be involved.
0: Again, thank you for your leadership on that in so many ways, and congratulations on your new book, An American Heart. The subtitle, by the way, An American Heart is one that loves God, family, and country. Now, Jennifer, woven throughout the pages of this book is the story of your grandfather. I love that. Tell us about what you've learned from your grandfather and what others can learn as well.
1: Well, you know, I didn't realize it as a child, but we had a hero in our home. He was a World War II veteran, a sergeant, two Purple Hearts, a Bronze Star. But to me, he was just my grandfather. And he taught us all three of those values. You know, he wanted us to go to church. The men from World War II, they came home and they built churches and cathedrals. And they took us to church and I would watch to make sure he was singing those hymns. And I knew that he believed in God. And that was number one. He wanted to put that into our hearts. You know, secondly, he wanted to make sure that our family mattered. He gathered us around the table. And I think so many times he probably thought of those that he lost, because the Texas Army, they were the third largest group of casualties. And he carried a 41-pound mortar all across Europe. And he was very strong, almost 6'5", 15.5 boot with cardboard in them because they couldn't be replaced. And I think about the tough place that he took for our nation and how proud he was. He wanted us to go to the Veterans Day parades with him. And, you know, that's not the sacrifice I'm being asked to make, but what sacrifice is God asking me to make at this time for my country? And not to be embarrassed of our country, but to be very proud of her.
0: Wow. You can't get more basic than that. Love God, love family, love country. And it seems like all three of those are areas that are under attack these days. And so, again, thank you for your voice and for this book. I encourage people to get it, An American Heart. But as we approach our 250th anniversary, Jennifer, what would be your encouragement to Americans, especially to Christians, as we enter into this 250th anniversary?
1: Well, absolutely, to be praying for our leaders, to be praying for our government, but also to be involved and to celebrate. You know, yes, we have things that we're working on and things that we want to improve, but let's look at the things that we're doing right and celebrate those, not to be ashamed, not to be embarrassed, but to stand tall and say, I am proud to be an American and I want to make it better. I want to be part of the solution around here. And I think that's what we really need to be doing.
0: So what encourages you with what you see and what you hear from people across the country?
1: Well, you know, I do see an increase in the people that I run into in prayer and really diving in and caring about

0: the issues, encouraging their leaders, standing with them, you know, and voting. I see people, they're registering to vote, they're making sure that they're going to vote. And, you know, in our churches, I mean, our church just had a gathering, a worship service where we divided up into small groups and we prayed about all aspects of our country. And I think that's really important. The church should be gathering, worshiping, praying together, and specifically for our nation.
1: Jennifer Jackson, author of An American Heart, where can people get the book?
0: Well, you can go to Amazon or jenniferjackson.com.
1: Outstanding. Jennifer, thank you so much for joining us. Again, congratulations on the book. Just came out today, An American Heart. All right, stay with us. Next, we will have Dr. David Clawson on with us. I've not talked with him in a few weeks, so we'll pick right up discussing our biblical worldview segment. So stay with us. We'll be right back.
2: Family is the oldest, most tested, and most reliable unit of society. It is divinely created and sustained. And yet, there are those who are always tampering with its values and structure. That's why we need organizations like the Family Research Council that can effectively defend and strengthen the family.
3: Family Research Council began over 40 years ago, like all great movements of God, with prayer. Today, rooted in the heart of the nation's capital, FRC continues to champion faith, family, and freedom in public policy and the culture from a biblical worldview.
4: FRC is one of those bright lights that helps us focus on true north. And I shudder to think, had they not been here, that it could have been worse, worse, worse.
5: The Family Research Council has literally millions of people that follow what they do. And that small army makes a difference. Every time I meet with Tony, he prays for me. That matters. This is a grassroots organization. Tony and his team in Washington do a great job. But the power of the FRC is the people.
6: It's just a wonderful parachurch organization that doesn't seek to take the place of the church, but it seeks to assist the family and the church as we try to move forward successfully, not in a defensive mode, but in an offensive mode as we seek to live our lives according to the Holy Scriptures.
4: FRC is not going to be whooped. we're going to fight. We're going to take a stand. And again, we don't retreat.
7: To thousands of Americans who love this country and happen to believe the Bible as a definitive way to live, we will not be silent. We will not shrink back. We will not apologize for biblical truth. We will continue to stand for it.
8: What is God's role in government? What does the separation of church and state really mean? And how does morality shape a nation? President John Adams said our Constitution was made only for a moral and religious people. 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
1: Thank you for joining us today on Washington Watch. I'm your Friday host, Jody Heiss. Glad to have you. All right, before we get into this final segment, I want to encourage you to sign our Declaration of Dependence. This is, look, again, we just talked about it. 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And then also, I mentioned briefly, but I want to remind you again, we've got due to some very generous Friends of FRC. 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It's a picture book. It captures all of our founding the monuments, the memorials in Washington, D.C., and how they represent the biblical founding of our country. 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Give to 67742. All right, as always, it's been a busy, busy week, and I'm looking forward to having Dr. David Clawson back with me. I've been away for 3 weeks on Fridays as our family has been participating in our grandkids' camp that we do every year. And so I've been away from this conversation with David for quite a while, but nothing is more important than looking at the news from a biblical worldview perspective, because only then do we have the capacity to know how to not only look at it properly, but to engage it properly. Dr. David Clawson is the author of Life After Roe, Equipping Christians for the Light, Fight for Life Today, and he's also the director of the Center for Biblical Worldview here at the Family Research Council. Dr. Clawson, always great to have you back with us. Long time no see.
9: Long time no see. Great to be back with you, Jody, and happy Friday.
1: Happy Friday to you as well. All right, earlier this week, of course, we talked about it on the program, the fourth anniversary of the Dobbs decision, which overturned Roe v. Wade. And we'll talk in a moment about some new abortion polling I want to get to with you. But I also want to bring up another important anniversary. Today marks the 11th year since the Supreme Court's decision in Obergefell v. Hodges. That was the one that legalized so-called same-sex marriage nationwide. And David, what I want to begin with, I think for many people, it was assumed that support for same-sex marriage would continue to rise indefinitely. But some recent polling indicates that it's actually on the decline. So I wanted to get your thoughts on that as we open up our conversation. Why do you think we're beginning to see a shift in public opinion on same-sex marriage?
9: Yeah, Jody, the poll you just cited actually is from Gallup, and it shows that there's a 6-point decrease in support for same-sex marriage just in the last couple of years. And I think it's incredibly important for a number of reasons, because it really challenges, first of all, the assumption that the sexual moral revolution really only moves in one direction. Of course, for years, the cultural elite in this country told us that once same-sex marriage was legalized, that public opinion was only going to continue to move in the direction of affirmation. But I think a lot of Americans, Jody, are starting to see that ideas really do have consequences. And I think a lot of Americans realize that Obergefell ultimately was never really just about redefining marriage, but it was a part of a larger cultural shift that really is one that elevates the desires of adults over the rights and well-being of children. In fact, a survey that just came out a couple of days ago with the Greater Than campaign, which FRC is a part, Jody, this is really interesting. They did a survey of conservative and moderate voters across the country, and 96% of those who were polled said that it was really important for children to be raised by their mother and their father. 82% agreed with the idea that no child should be deliberately raised or denied a mother or a father. And then it was 78% said that when a child's needs conflict with the desires of an adult, well, the child should come first. And so I think just Americans are waking up to the fact that Obergefell, again, was never just about love is love and the slogans we heard a dozen or so years ago, but that it really was about really redefining something as basic as marriage. And Jody, when you do that, when something as old and fundamental and that gets to the basis of ontology like marriages, when that's redesigned, well, why not human nature itself? And that's exactly what you saw when same-sex marriage was imposed upon us. Well, guess what came along right after that? the whole transgender, gender identity debacle. And so, again, I think, Jody, as Christians, this anniversary, it's sobering. Of course, we know it took 50 years to overturn Roe v. Wade, but those of us who believe in the created order just need to continue to make the case that God's design for marriage between one man, one woman for life is what's best for society. It coheres with the reality is the way God has ordered it. And we just need to keep pressing that case, especially with the younger generation.
1: Yeah, and speaking of that younger generation, and by the way, I was serving in Congress when that decision was made and had hearings opposing it, all that sort of stuff. And so this anniversary really hits closely to home in terms of my emotional and mental recollection of it all, being right in the middle of the whirlwind of it all. But as it speaks to what you were talking about, the younger generation, the reality is that most of those, for instance, in college students today, they were like in elementary school when Obergefell was decided. In other words, it's basically like an entire generation that has grown up knowing nothing other than the legal and cultural normalization, if you will, of so-called same-sex marriage. And so from a biblical perspective, David, from a discipleship perspective, what challenges does this present a church where we basically have a generation that this is just normal for them? How should Christian pastors as well as parents respond to all of this?
9: Jody, that's an observation I make at our worldview workshops that we have around the country. So, of course, it's usually ministry leaders and pastors and Christian parents and grandparents who attend those. And I'll make the point that for many of us, you know, gay marriage, same-sex marriage, it still feels somewhat recent. You know, for adults of above a certain age, it seems still sometimes hard to wrap our minds around the fact that, for 6,000 years, civilization understood what marriage was, and it just in the last nanosecond in human history that people have redefined or at least sought to redefine marriage. But it is, that's a fundamental insight that if you were, Obergefell was handed down in 2015, so if you're in college today, you are in the first or second grade, which means the entire, our youngest adult demographic, Gen Z, they only understand a world in which marriage is, you know, it's elastic. It can include same-sex couples. And this creates, in my view, a massive discipleship challenge. Churches simply cannot assume that young Christians actually understand a biblical doctrine of marriage simply because they grow up in the church. Because here's the deal, Jody. Our young adults are being catechized every day by entertainment, education, social media, and now by the law. And so I think pastors, parents need to be proactive and really teaching about a theology of marriage. We don't just oppose same-sex marriage, but we need to teach what marriage is. Genesis 1 and 2, Matthew 19, Ephesians 5. Let's explain to all people in our churches that God created humanity as male and female, designed marriage as a one flesh union. It's a covenant between man and woman. And that it really, marriage intends, it points beyond itself to Christ and the church. That's the positive, beautiful, and theological vision of marriage we need to recapture and to do it quickly.
1: Absolutely. Let's turn back to the issue of life. I know yesterday Tony revealed new polling that was commissioned, in fact, by FRC Action, but it was examining what Americans understand, or perhaps what they misunderstand, about the state of abortion in America after Dobbs. And I know you've had an opportunity to review the survey. So what kind of findings stood out to you the most? And what does all this tell us, really, about the current present state of the pro-life debate as a whole?
9: Yeah, so this week we observed the four-year anniversary of Roe v. Wade being overturned. And Jody, this polling, I think this is a bombshell. The top line number that stands out to me is that only 18% of likely voters know that the national abortion rate has increased since Roe v. Wade was overturned. That's astonishing to me. And of course, you know, I wrote a book on the issue. I think about this issue often. And so we know with the rise of chemical abortion drugs, with the rule the Biden administration put into place, that unfortunately the Trump administration has yet to walk back. we know, and people who track this issue know, that abortion rates have increased. I think it's up to 20% higher now than it was 4 years ago. That's common knowledge amongst a lot of people in the pro-life policy space. But again, only 18% of likely voters actually know that, that abortion has gone up. And so, you know, the pro-life movement, we won an amazing victory 4 years ago in the Dobbs decision, but we have certainly not won the policy battle, and we've not really won the PR battle either, that there's just a lot of folks, even in our own coalition, who are misinformed. And so I'd say very briefly, Jody, that the next stage for the pro-life fight, it has to involve educating Americans on what's actually happening, and then we need to, of course, press for those policies that protect unborn children.
1: Yeah, that is 18% is it should under no condition be that low. And as we're talking from a biblical standpoint, I just could not put a greater exclamation point on what you just said. This is opportunity for the church to step in, to teach both about the issue, but encouraging people to engage it. Startling information. I know another story that has significant worldview implications came out yesterday when the Second Circuit Court of Appeals revived a lawsuit brought by a mother whose daughter in a New York school district went through all the transgender stuff without parents' knowledge. So this is a big case. Can you break that down for us?
9: Yeah, Jody, you characterized it absolutely correct. This case involves a family in New York that the schools that her daughter attended allegedly facilitated a gender transition without informing the parents. And of course, we've seen this around the country. School officials using masculine names and pronouns while at school, while still using her legal name and feminine pronouns when having conversations with the parent. And so what the Second Circuit did, and this is really encouraging, it ruled that the mom's lawsuit can move forward. And so it's going to go back to the district court in light of a recent Supreme Court decision known as Mirabelli. And in this case, Jody, the Supreme Court held that actually parents can pursue constitutional claims against school policies that require educators to hide their child's social gender transition from parents. And I think it's encouraging to see that our court once again is recognizing that policies like what this school had in place, well, that violates or very well likely may violate a parent's constitutional rights, including the right to direct the upbringing of their children and freely exercise their religion and speak freely. So it's significant, I think, Jody, that courts are beginning to recognize that schools simply cannot cut out a parent from the major decisions about their child's identity, mental health, well-being. So we need to continue to follow this, but a good development.
1: Yeah, you know, increasingly it seems to me that this whole debate over parental rights is missing the mark. It's all being framed as political or perhaps even educational disputes. But from a biblical perspective, it's not about politics. It's not about education. Take us down that path in the few moments we have remaining. David, why are parental rights fundamentally, biblically, a discipleship issue, if we will, a parental issue ordained by God?
9: Yeah, I'm going to argue, Jody, that parental rights are grounded in the created order in Scripture's teaching about the family. So when we talk about parental rights, this is not, and it should never be for Christians, just merely a political talking point. Give you a couple of texts. Deuteronomy 6, of course, instructs parents to teach God's commands diligently to their children. Ephesians 6 tells fathers, and this weighs on me as a father, Ephesians 6 tells fathers to bring up their children in the discipline and instruction of the Lord. What does that mean? Well, that means that parents have a God-given responsibility to shape the moral and spiritual and intellectual formation of their children. We know from Barna's research that a child's worldview begins to form very early, pretty much in place by age 13. And so I think, Jody, when you know a school is concealing major decisions from parents, especially decisions related to gender identity, we need to realize that's not merely violating a political principle. That's actually interfering with the family's God-given role in discipleship. Again, Christians, we care about parental rights because we believe that parents and not the state have the primary responsibility before God for the upbringing of children. And so it's a discipleship issue. Deuteronomy 6, Ephesians 6, great places to kind of ground a theology of parental rights.
1: And those same passages, I'm sure, are probably fundamental passages for creating biblical principles, if you will, that should shape the church's thinking about these issues as well. I mean, these are not just for parents and around the table, but these are issues that pastors need to grasp and teach as well.
9: Absolutely. And I think that the church is supposed to come alongside the parents in the training and discipleship of children. And you can see we have resources, frc.org/worldview, that can help the church and the parents pursue this task for the glory of God.
1: Dr. David Clawson, Director of the Center for Biblical Worldview here at FRC. Great to see you again. Thanks for giving us this segment. All right, friends, that wraps up another week of Washington Watch. Have a wonderful weekend. We'll be back with you again next week.
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12: Hello, this is Diana Fallon, and I'd like to share with you again from Psalm 15, verse 3. I've already talked about this on a previous devotion, but it says that the person who's going to abide in the Lord's tabernacle and dwell in his holy hill, it gives a whole list here, but I want to really get in this one in verse 3. He who does not backbite with his tongue, nor does evil to his neighbor, nor does he take up a reproach against his friend. Now, this is from the Dake Bible. This gives 12 uses of the tongue that is condemned. I'm just going to list these for you. Gossiping is condemned. Tale-bearing, false witnessing, whisperings, slandering, false accusations, vain talking, defaming, tattling, lying, deceiving, and backbiting. Wow, that's quite a list, isn't it? That the Bible talks about the uses of the tongue that are condemned. Now, the reason I wanted to bring this out to your attention is because we're living in a day and time when there's a lot of evil and wickedness abounding. But I want to talk about the area of social media and how that people do all of these things that I just listed through what they put on social media. And there's been people who attack other people, who say horrible, terrible things about others. And they think, I guess, I don't know what they think, but don't we know that the Lord sees it all? And so this is talking about our tongues and this whole list that's given here in Dake's Bible that are condemned, things condemned that you do with your tongue. And so I think we need to be aware of this and we need to take this to heart, because it's not a light matter how you use your tongue. The Bible says that death and life are in the power of the tongue. And you know, you can slander someone. That's kind of like having murder in your heart, if you think about it. You are trying to put someone down and assassinate their character. And we see so much of this going on in our world because of turning away from God. The bottom line of it is. So we see the great increase of all sin, for that matter. But this is a sin talking about your tongue. And I believe that it's time for us to wake up and wise up and be careful how we use our tongues. And see, that's not just saying it to someone in person. Many things that people will put on social media, they wouldn't say to someone's face. But they act like it's okay to say it and to voice their opinion on everything and to condemn different ministries and ministers and all kinds of things that we see taking place. So I'm just stirred about that I think it's time that we say, wait a minute here, how am I using my tongue? Because this passage says, if you want to dwell with the Lord in his tabernacle, in his holy hill, then you are not going to be someone who backbites with your tongue or does evil to your neighbor and takes up a reproach against a friend. Well, until next time, get into the Word and let the Word get in you.
13: Today is Friday, June 26th. Let's take a look at the weather for the Amarillo area tonight. Overnight low to mid-70s. Chance of rain in the night, 50%. Tomorrow, high temperature reaching about 105 degrees. Southwest winds gusting to 30 miles an hour. Slight chance of rain. Sunday, mostly sunny and windy. High temperature about 105.
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16: Jesus said, "The words I speak unto you, their spirit, their life." We draw our strength and our power from another world. Casting down imagination, every high thing that exalted itself against the knowledge of God. Weapons of our warfare. Notice he said, though we walk in the flesh, we do not war after the flesh. In one place he said, there is a struggle, but it's not with flesh and blood. It's with principalities and powers and rulers of the darkness of this world. That's why we have to have supernatural weapons of warfare. And that's why we have the name of Jesus to pull down these strongholds. Cast down imaginations and every high thing, and bring it into obedience to Christ. Now, let's go to 2 Corinthians, the 5th chapter, and notice what Paul said, beginning with verse 17. Therefore, if any man be in Christ, he is a new creature. Old things have passed away, behold, all things have become new. And all things are of God, who hath reconciled us to himself by Jesus Christ, has given to us the ministry of reconciliation. To wit, that God was in Christ, reconciling the world unto himself. Now I want you to listen to this. He reconciled the world to himself, not imputing their trespasses unto them, and hath committed unto us the word of reconciliation. Now, I like the way the Amplified says it. It says, God was personally present in Christ, restoring the world to favor with himself, not counting up and holding against them their trespasses, but canceling them. You know, we beat the poor old sinner over the head and told him he's going to hell and his sins was going to send him to hell. And if we had told him the real truth, if the sinners today understood the real truth, that God's not holding their trespasses against them, he's canceled them. Well, somebody said, well, they'll go to heaven then, won't they? No, they have to be born again. They've got to receive that divine favor that's now offered them. But he's given to us the ministry of reconciliation. Verse 20, now then we are ambassadors for Christ, as though God did beseech you by us, we pray you in Christ's stead be reconciled to God. For he hath made him to be sin for us who knew no sin, that we might be made the righteousness of God in him. Not our righteousness, it's his righteousness. Now, I want to point out to you that Paul says we're ambassadors for Christ. Now, we've just talked about we're citizens of two worlds. He's prepared an abode for us, and Jesus said, I in them and thou in me, that they may be perfect in one. We're in God, God's in us. God said, I'll live in them, walk in them, and you're the temple of the living God. Our bodies are the temple of the Holy Ghost. God lives in us. You keep my word, we'll come and make our abode with you. And then here he says, we are ambassadors for Christ. See, we're in an alien world, so to speak. We're ambassadors here. Now, let's just take some natural things and learn something from this. This is the way Jesus taught. He had always take natural things and show you a spiritual truth. People will say, well, we're not going to get anything till we get to heaven. We'll just struggle through life here, and it's just God's will that we'll always be in troubles and problems. But no, the Word doesn't teach that. You're going to have problems when you're here, but it's not the will of God. It's not God's will that you be sick and that we have problems and situations coming against us every day, even though those things are going to come because Satan's on the scene. See, those things didn't happen until the devil came on the scene, and when he leaves, they'll fade away. They won't be there. They don't tell us where they come from. Sickness couldn't come from heaven because there's not any there. But now when we send an ambassador over to Haiti, one of the poorest places in the world, they don't live in a cardboard box and eat out of the trash can. But many of those people over there do, and I'm not belittling that. That's all the living some of them have. Thank God America's been blessed. But what I want to point out to you is that when our ambassador goes over there, he doesn't live like they live in their existing conditions. We're not to come here on this earth and live like the rest of the world or and just barely get along street, as somebody said, you know, down by Grumble Alley. But our ambassadors to Haiti live over there just like they were here. They drive the best, they eat the best, they stay in the best, because we provide for them. We take care of them. They're supported from another part of the world. Does that make any sense to you? And that's what God wants us to understand. We're in this world, we're not of this world. There's a lot of trash in this world. There's a lot of suffering in this world. There's a lot of sickness in this world. But that doesn't mean that God wants us to have it. He wants us to live here like we were already there. Now, I know it's easier to say that than it is to do. And we may never attain even to one-tenth of that. But that's the will of God. Because Jesus said, pray, taught his disciples, pray that the will of God be done in earth as it is in heaven. That's the will of God, for it to be on earth as it is in heaven. And Paul said, my God will supply your need according to his riches in glory by Christ Jesus. According to his riches, up there, not riches we have down here. How? Through Christ Jesus, through the Word. The Word of God will supply our needs here. Now we have to develop in it and learn how to tap into that and make demands on the promises of God. Not demanding from God, we just make a demand on the promise of God. Just like you make a demand on the bank downtown. If you've got money in the bank, you write a check. That's a demand note on that bank. If provision is made, they'll honor that check. But you know, if you didn't know whether you had any money in that bank or not, you wouldn't have faith to write a check on it, would you? I hope not. But if you know the provision's made, you can make a demand on it, can't you? See, these things are already given. 2 Peter chapter 1 says, God has given to us all things that pertain to life and godliness. He's already given them. How? Through his exceeding great and precious promises. He wants us to live here like we were already there. Now, you know, don't get offended at that. I'm not talking about us walking on streets of gold and paving our driveway with gold and all that. I'm talking about abundance, the abundant life that Jesus talked about. Have enough to supply your need and be able to give to others. Abundant life. John, 1 John 4:4, he says, you have overcome the wicked one. I mean, that's I don't know, there's something about what John says there that just goes out beyond, I think, sometimes what we get if we just read it in passing. 1 John 4:4. Ye are of God, little children, and have overcome them, for greater is he that is in you than he that is in the world. You have overcome them. He considered that we have overcome them. The Antichrist, the wicked, and all that. And he said another place there, whosoever is born of God overcometh the world. Back up there to the 3rd chapter, 1 John 2. Beloved, now are we the sons of God. Does not yet appear what we shall be. But we know that when he shall appear, we shall be like him, for we shall see him as he is. Now this scripture has been taken to say, well, you know, when Jesus appears, comes back, he's going to change us and make him like him. I'm sure that's probably in there, but by law of double reference and by parallels, there's much more in there. Let's read it this way. Beloved, now are you the sons of God. You don't have to wait till you get to heaven to become a son of God. If you're not a son of God here, when you leave this earth, you're not going to be one in heaven. Doth not yet appear what we shall be. Not apparent yet. You don't perceive it with the eye. But we know that when he shall appear, we shall be like him. Sounds to me like he's saying when he comes back, we'll be acting like him. For we shall see him as he is. I believe when we see Jesus as he is and understand that we've been raised up together, made to sit together with him in heavenly places. How is Jesus? Ephesians says he's far above principalities and power, might and dominion and every name. He's seated there and he's raised us up and made us sit together there in heavenly places in Christ Jesus, with him in spiritual power and authority. Well, if we see him as he is, then that's how he is. And I believe that when Jesus comes back, the body of Christ will be doing the same things Jesus was doing. In fact, I believe that's the reason he's coming back, when we go to doing the same things. Why would Jesus come back after a body that doesn't look like him, doesn't act like him? I mean, you ladies, you don't want to go out until you begin to look your best. He wants the body to look its best. Now, come right on over here into the 4th chapter, verse 17. Herein is our love made perfect, that we may have boldness in the day of judgment, because as he is, so are we in this world. Now notice, as he is. How is Jesus? When John wrote this, how was Jesus? Exalted far above principalities and powers. He says, so are you in this world. As he is, so are you. You're exalted above principalities and powers. Why? By the name of Jesus and by the word of God. God sees you far above principalities and power. Now, Satan's job is to beat you down, get you so condemned that you think that you can't do anything. But you have supernatural weapons of warfare to pull down strongholds and cast down imagination and every high thing. We win, thank God. Isn't that good news? Amen. Praise God. Can you say amen?
17: God bless you. I appreciate you joining us for the broadcast. I trust you've been with us all this week as we've taught on the subject of citizens of another world. Thank God we do have our life support from another world.
16: 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It's entitled Your Spiritual Authority. Now, this book was formerly entitled Authority in Three Worlds. Some of you may have it. But it's a 180-page paperback for $11 plus $4 postage and handling, a total of $15. I know you'll be blessed by this book because it'll cause you to fall deeply in love with Jesus and understand authority and how to exercise your authority on this planet. It's your spiritual authority. God has given it to you. It belongs to you. But if you don't operate it or act on it and confess the word of God and proclaim what God's word says, speak God's word after him, you may never operate in it. Here are some of the chapter titles. Chapter 10 is Judgment of This World. Chapter 9, we mentioned yesterday on the broadcast, it was Authority of Jesus. Jesus operated in the authority of a man. He was born with a physical flesh and blood, bone body, so he would have authority on this planet because God gave mankind authority over this planet. Chapter 11 is Jesus, the sin offering. You need to know that Jesus was the sin offering. He cured the sin problem. We still have a sinner problem, but we don't have a sin problem. If we confess our sins, he's faithful and just to forgive us our sin. The sinner's not going to hell because there is no way for him to make heaven. Jesus has made the way. You just have to accept him and receive what he has done for you. Chapter 12 is Jesus, a type of the rod. Chapter 13 is first begotten of the dead. Jesus was the first begotten from the dead. That's book offer number 7504. 7504. 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
18: Welcome to Victorious Faith. I'm Cherry Campbell. Today I'm going to continue and conclude the message that I've been sharing with you in the last several broadcasts. This is message one in a four-message series that I preached in our Victorious Faith services. So join me now in our live service for part six and the conclusion of message one of the authority and preeminence of God's Word. A baby Christian or a carnal Christian, their flesh is saying, I'm going to get angry and I'm going to do it because I want to. I'm going to have whatever I want to do. And the Spirit says, but you really shouldn't do that. That's not good. That's sin. And now your inner man, your spirit, is like this tiny voice telling you, you shouldn't do that. But your flesh is saying, I want it and I'm going to have it. But then you grow up spiritually and your flesh starts saying, I want to lose my temper. I want to give in to the lust of the flesh. And your spirit says, no, you don't. I'm ruling over you. That's the spiritually mature man. It's your spirit getting strong, dominating and controlling the flesh. And the flesh becomes this little weak voice and it becomes like a little child. Okay, don't hurt me anymore. That's what Paul says. I beat my body and make it my slave. And your flesh can become subject to your spirit. That is spiritual maturity. Paul said, I beat my body and make it my slave. I crucify the flesh. That's what it is all about, is beating that body and controlling it. How? With the spirit in you. And the more you feed your spirit, pray in tongues, feed on the word, you're strengthening your spirit, and it's getting stronger and mightier in God, and you're hearing God and obeying God, and then your flesh wants to do something. You know you don't. You're not going to do that. You're going to keep your mouth shut. You're going to zip your lips. You're not going to go there. You're not going to do that. And you start putting your body under control. That is spiritual maturity. Hallelujah. Let me just read a few more of these verses here. If you are born again, you do not want to sin. Your flesh may crave sin, and you have to learn to crucify it, kill it, but your heart does not want to sin. That's the heart, the inner man. That's what Paul means when he says that he does things he doesn't want to do when he's yielding to the flesh. All right, a few more scriptures. Romans 2:14-15, and I mentioned this earlier. Indeed, when Gentiles who do not have the law do by nature things required by the law. That's why I said where even ungodly governments make a law, do not murder, do not steal. They do not have the law, but they do by nature things required by the law. They are a law for themselves, even though they do not have the law, since they show that the requirements of the law are written on their hearts. Their conscience also, conscience is from the inner man also. Their conscience is also bearing witness, and their thoughts now accusing, now even defending them. So the law of God is written on people's hearts, even who are not Christians, when they know that murder is wrong, when they know that stealing is wrong, and some even know that sexual immorality is wrong. They have it on their hearts. Their conscience is also bearing witness to what is right and wrong. But when people ignore or override their conscience becomes seared. 1 Timothy 4:2 says, such teachings come through hypocritical liars whose consciences have been seared as with a hot iron. If you continue to ignore the checks and the promptings of the Holy Spirit, you will sear your conscience to be no longer sensitive. And that's where I've taught in Hebrews, I think it's chapter 3 and 4, and I believe Paul wrote Hebrews. The writer says, do not harden your hearts as they did. Do not harden your heart. Do not harden your heart. Do not harden your heart. How many times, I can't remember how many times it's written, do not harden your heart. Well, you could also say, do not sear your heart. How do you harden your heart? By ignoring the word of God. By ignoring the promptings of the Spirit, by ignoring the leadings of the Spirit. The more you ignore that, the leading and the promptings of the Spirit, and the Spirit whispering to you to do this and do that, then you become duller and duller to his voice. You cannot recognize him then when you want to, because it's the same voice that you ignored when you didn't want to hear. And you have dulled your spirit. You've dulled your spiritual hearing and sensitivity. You've seared your conscience to where now it's okay for you to sin. It doesn't bother you anymore. And I mean, if it doesn't bother you anymore, you are in a very bad, dangerous place, because you have gone to the place of having a seared conscience. We should always be sensitive. Don't harden your heart. So repentance actually softens your heart. So be quick to repent. Don't let your heart become seared, and don't let your conscience be seared. Circumcision in the New Testament for the Christian is circumcision of the heart. Romans 2:29, circumcision is circumcision of the heart by the Spirit, not by the written code. Such a man's praise is not from men, but from God. In other words, when your heart is circumcised, your heart is marked. Your heart is devoted to God. This is all, I'm still talking about the New Testament does not abolish the law, okay? This is still under the New Testament does not abolish the law. And you say, well, circumcision isn't for us today. Well, actually it is. It's just not circumcision of the flesh. And it's not done by hands. It's circumcision of your heart, and it's done by God. But we still have circumcision. So I'm saying the law is not abolished, even in the New Testament. We fulfill the law by walking in the Spirit. Circumcision is even fulfilled by the Spirit. So the New Testament fulfills the Old Testament. But we still have to walk in it day by day, being led by the Spirit. It's living by the Spirit that fulfills the law. The law is not abolished, but by the Spirit, it's all done. It's all covered. It's all taken care of when we're led by the Spirit. Even circumcision, which people say is under the law, it's still in the New Testament, but not in the flesh, not done by hands. It's done in the heart by God, by the Spirit. And then the last scripture, and we'll stop here. Ephesians 4:22-24. You were taught, with regard to your former way of life, to put off your old self, which is being corrupted by its deceitful desires. That's what the old self is. Corrupted by deceitful desires. Be made new in the attitude of your mind and put on the new self, what? Created to be like God in true righteousness and holiness. And so people who say that I don't have to, you know, the Old Testament's not for us, the Gospels are not for us, First John's not for us, Hebrews is not for us, and they want to keep pulling out, because why? They just want to live in sin and yield to the flesh. But flesh, living in sin, let me remind you, always makes you a slave to Satan. And sin and the curse. And if you want to choose that, the devil says, you're free. And all the time he's wrapping you up in chains and he's putting you into the oven, cremation oven, destroying, stealing, killing, and destroying your health, your finances, your relationships, your mind, your peace. He's destroying you. He is a wicked, evil taskmaster. And it is the perfect law that gives liberty or freedom, James says. The law of God is what gives you freedom. Freedom from what? Freedom from Satan. Obedience to God gives freedom from Satan. Obedience to God gives you freedom from slavery. Freedom from the curse that steals, kills, and destroys. Freedom from sickness and disease, lack and poverty, torment, anxiety and strife. Sin makes you a slave. Obedience and submission to God makes you free. The Spirit makes you free. The Spirit empowers you to live. As he says, the new self is created to be like God in true righteousness and holiness. You fulfill the law. You are empowered to fulfill the law when you live by the Spirit and live by the Word. And so the Word of God is not abolished. The old covenant is not abolished. It's not out of date because sin is still sin. The curse is still in the earth. Satan is still in the earth. Death is still in the earth. And the answers, I'm going to get to this later, but the answers are still here. Freedom is still here in the Word. Answers are in the Word. Freedom is in the Word. Deliverance is in the Word. If you really want to be free and get delivered, follow the Word. Hallelujah. Glory, glory to God. What you just heard was part 6 and the conclusion of message 1 in a 4-message series that I preached in our Victorious Faith services called The Authority and Preeminence of God's Word. And I hope these messages are blessing you, building your faith, encouraging you, and giving you new insight and revelation of God's Word. And if they are, then I invite you to partner with us in supporting the radio broadcast airtime. 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

0: 409 Eastlake, Colorado, 80614. 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

that is formed against you shall prosper. Every tongue that shall rise against you in judgment, you shall show to be wrong. Now, I wasn't sitting there puffed up. As a matter of fact, I was praying for them because I loved them. The love of God and the peace of God was on me. I felt for them. I was praying for their salvation. It could have been all just for those people's salvation. Amen. Glory to God. And so he said, this case is over. Boom, Chip, you win the case. That's all he said. Went out and here's all the television. How you never won? You're the first one. And all I said was, love never fails. No, you're not hearing me. Love never fails. Say it again. But Chip, you were talking about your breastplate of righteousness. Do you realize there's a breastplate of love and faith? 1 Thessalonians 5:8. Let's read it. But let us who are of the day be sober. Oh, come on, somebody. Putting on the, why breastplate? Because it's defense. It's protection. We do have armor of offense. We do have authority. We do have the sword of the spirit to come offensively at our, but we have defensive, and you need the defensive. You must have the defensive. Yes. But let us be sober, putting on the breastplate of faith. God's not a liar. When I see faith, you know what I say? God's not a liar. And his word doesn't lie. And according to 1 Peter 2:24, by his stripes I was healed. That's called putting it on. Are y'all seeing what I'm doing? That's called putting it on. If there's not here to hear, you're not putting it on. Voice activated. Very good. Putting on the breastplate of faith and love. And so love never fails. And love, you know, if you think about it, faith pleases God. Pew, pew, pew. Love never fails. 2 Corinthians 5:21. For he made him who knew no sin to be sin for us. Why? Keep reading. That we might become the righteousness of God in him. Bulletproof vest, protection against every fiery dart of deception. Put on love. And haters and hateful words will bounce right off of you. Put on faith, and fear and worry will bounce right off of you. I've lived my life watching certain people where fear could not get in. I mean, terrible things happened, and it could not get in. Could not penetrate the armor of God. How many of God's people today, are we really ready? God's coming back for a glorious champion church. That means a church that's wearing his armor. To where lies and fears don't affect them. Haters don't affect them. Haters are their motivators because they love. They have the breastplate. There's got to be something bouncing. There's too much catching and absorbing and hitting. This is the year that all stops. Now, some are going to hear, all are going to hear this in here, but some are going to mix this with faith. Good for you. I want it to be all of you, but I don't control that, and I can't. But some of you are going to continue to battle people, and you may even talk about your armor right after that, but it's still in your heart, and you're battling people. That armor is ineffective. It's not on. It's based on belief. It's based

0: on faith, and it's based on God is not a liar and neither is his word. And what does his word say? Love them. Love them. It's not them. Amen? Are y'all getting anything? Breastplate is a weapon of defense and protection. God knew we needed this. 2 Corinthians 10, 4 through 6. This is good stuff. But we're done. We're almost done. Don't forget it. For the weapons of our warfare are not carnal. Okay, so it doesn't say we don't have weapons, but it says they're not carnal, but they are mighty. Ha ha. Our weapons are mighty in God for pulling down strongholds, casting down arguments, and every high thing that exalts itself against the knowledge of God. The knowledge of God is the armor of God and the righteousness of God. The love of God and the faith of God, bringing every thought into captivity to the obedience of Christ. When you have your armor on, you bring that into captivity, glory to God. And if it wasn't for the blood, we would have no righteousness. It was because of the blood. If there was no blood, there'd be no righteousness, no breastplate, no protection. When that blood was poured out, man, it overcomes the enemy when it's applied by faith. Revelations 12, 11, y'all know it. And they overcame him by the blood of the Lamb and by the word of their testimony, and they loved not their lives unto the death. So make much of the blood, and the blood will make much of you. Put on the whole armor of God so that you shall not live a life of deception and fulfill God's plan. And as I was studying, the Lord gave me this short little locker room talk that I want to share with you. He said, this is the year. He said, I've already told you that. This is the year. So get ready. He said, be ready. He said, be in position and don't miss out. It's here, a new thing, a greater thing than ever before. Have your armor on. Keep applying the blood. You have my righteousness, saith the Lord. So rejoice and live victoriously. Do you know how to put it on? Did I explain it? If I didn't, I don't want you to leave without knowing how to put it on. You speak it. You believe it. First of all, God is not a liar. He's not a failure, and he's not a liar. Second of all, I'm not a failure. Are y'all with me on it? You agree or no? Come on, you need to agree. You can't sit there like a stone face. Do you agree or not? Give me something. Okay, and he did not intend for the church to be a failure, right? Now, did he give us armor? Why? Who are we fighting? What is the only tool the enemy has? Deception. Deception. He's already been defeated. The only tool he has is to deceive. But God's given us what? Armor. But before we get to the armor, if you've got a people problem, this fight is not against flesh and blood. Are y'all with me? This is a quick review. My fight was not against them in there, in that courtroom. My fight was against these spirits that were trying to stop this ministry and other things from happening. Great things from happening. Same with you right now. Gosh, if I wouldn't have went in there with that armor on. Thank you, Mama. Thank you, Holy Spirit. And I can honestly say, maybe if I did, it's just a day or two. But in all those years, I always say, no weapons went against me. I believe it. I believe he's not a liar. I believe the word is the truth. I believe. Therefore, the Bible is for those who do believe. And I believe. I'm a believer. And if it's true, why wouldn't I want to get in that word and gird up? Gird up that word. Be established in my covenant. And I'm telling you, from now on, fiery darts and lies and deception will bounce right off of me. Lies will bounce right off of me. Hate. People talking, I don't like this about, I don't want, you're not doing this enough. You should be doing this more in the church. You're not the Holy Spirit. I can't imagine why God would tell somebody, now I want you to go in and judge his sermons. I want you to judge on what he says and what he's not saying, because these other churches are doing it. Mom, I sat next to Mom and Richard Roberts one time, and who was that guy? He wrote Beta Satan. John Bevere. And John Bevere was giving his testimony of what happened, about what he did in his church and how it changed his ministry. And it was, you know how he is. He's a great speaker.
1: And I'm like, I'm doing it.
0: And I came out of there and I go, so we go to dinner.
1: And I said, I'm doing that.
0: And mama goes, whoa, whoa, whoa, whoa, whoa. She said, that's what the Lord told him. Now, you can pray about that and seek God about that. And if that's what he wants for you, then okay. And that's how he got the message to you. Y'all understand what I'm saying? But see, I'm telling you, thank God I don't have to live a life of worry or what people think or hate. And they have. You can't stop that from people. But I get to live free because I'm led by the Holy Spirit. And if you hadn't got it yet from mom, this church in the last days is going to be led by the Holy Spirit. And that means we going to be training some warriors in here. That means there's going to be some warriors clanking out of here. Clank, clank, clank, clank, clank. Amen. We're not playing around with this. How come this happens to me? That's because you're listening to a liar. That's not who you are. It always happens to me. I'm not trying to make fun of you. I've lived that. I've said that. We all have said that. But you're a champion for Christ. And when Paul wrote that in that prison, it was like I was sitting right next to him, looking over his shoulder. I'm not kidding you. This is how real it became to me. It was like I was sitting over his shoulder. Oh, Paul, oh, Paul. Oh, my gosh. This is big. I know. This is big. We can't not have this. I know. Oh, the winning streak begins. I love you guys. Anytime I say anything that's like that or pushy or whatever, Lord, everything I say is because I love you. There's no question I love you. There's not anybody in here who I don't love and care about. I have the grace of God. I have that pastor anointing in me. And it came in me and on me. And I care and love my sheep. Don't sit there and listen to the deceiver. He doesn't spend time with me. Don't sit there and listen to that. I love every one of you. I go to battle for you every day. And so does Pastor Candace. She really goes to battle for you. Not that I don't, but she's always ahead of me. She's getting the first kills and the first whacks. We spend most of our time doing that. So you're going to a place where you're loved. And when you're loved, you're going to be trained. Amen?
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4: 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And remember, champions always prevail.

0: Kenneth Hagin is next. We have something very interesting, very informative, very important. And the subject of dealing with demons, the series that we're going to be hearing a portion of is from Demonic Influence. It's a 4-CD series in which Brother Hagin talks about the reality of demons and their influence on people, how the Word of God will set you free. He'll talk about the difference between angels and demons, and he shares testimonies of people that were set free from demonic influence. There's a lot of demonic influence around us today. We need to be aware of it, and we need to be prepared to deal with it properly. Let's listen to this teaching from Kenneth Hagin.
1: So he moved on to one of the islands, actually, that's supposed to be the very stronghold of Satan. But he's not afraid. He said, don't come to the Philippines. He told the students, those that warned him, you know, he met with some of them that was interested. And he told him, said, don't come unless you can cast out devils and minister to the sick. Well, you're wasting your time. And so here he's building a house, building a home on this island where he's going to live. Well, Brother Reb told me, you know, you can get a good carpenters, you see. It's hard for us to realize, but you can get good carpenters for 50 cents a day. I mean top carpenters. And so he said, they're building this house. And he showed me a picture, a very lovely home. I mean, but while they were building, see, this had happened in the past. While they were building, he showed me the picture of the completion of a beautiful home. One of these carpenters on one side of the house was, you know, the way the land fell off, you know. It was up maybe 3 feet off of the ground on one corner, you know. And, you know, the underpinning hasn't been put around yet. And he's under there working on something, you see. And he said, this fellow just started a hollering. And Brother Reb told me, you see, I run around there and see what it was. And he's wrestling around there like he's wrestling with something. And I can't see anything except him just rolling all over, rolled out from under the house, rolled down, you know, because, you know, the land slanted away, you know, rolled off down there like he's wrestling. A couple of fellas, you know, wrestling, roll over and over, you know. And I can't see anything except the man, all he can see. But the man's yelling, get him off of me, get him off of me. And Brother Reb said, I saw, see, no, I can't see anything otherwise, but I saw something just rip his britches leg, pants leg. And this looked like some teeth mark. Just ripped his leg till he just started bleeding from one end, from his hip down. Just ripped it, you know. And he's hollering, get it off of me. He said, then I realized him. And I ran up there and said, I command you in the name of the Lord Jesus Christ. You leave him. Get, this is my property. This is my property here. You've got no right on my property. And the thing ran off and left. He never did see him. The other man saw him. Well, he wouldn't come back to work then, you see. Now, that the other carpenters, you see, that he hired, they are not saved people, you see. He just hired them to build his house. He's moving into a new territory, actually. They wouldn't come. They're afraid because this jumped on him. And he jumped on him because, see, he's working for a Christian, you see. Well, the witch doctor came. And he wants to sacrifice there, you see, on his property. He wants to sacrifice a pig and a chicken. Sacrifice their blood to, you know, to appease the demons. Brother Reb said, I said, no, you don't come on my property. Well, yeah, but he said that you know, I've got to appease these evil spirits, you see. So, and that pig's a whole month's salary. A whole month's salary. I've got to sacrifice. No, he said, you don't sacrifice anything on my property. This is my property. He said, yeah, well, yes, but now, well, he said, no, they're no evil spirits. I forbid them to come back. They won't come back on my property. They don't set foot on my ground. Tell the carpenter to come on back. That won't happen to him again. I forbid them to come on my property in the name of Jesus.
2: Lord.
1: I see those demons knew, Brother Reb. In the New Testament, you remember those seven sons of Sceva? They set about to cast out some devils. Said, we are Jews there in the name of Jesus whom Paul preaches. Come out of him. Well, he said, Jesus I know and Paul I know. Who are you? They weren't Christians. They didn't have a right to the use of the name of Jesus. But see, the demons knew Brother Reb. The devils know you. They sit around and laugh at you because you don't exercise your authority.
2: That's right.
1: Amen. And so the witch doctor said, well, now you'll be responsible. Said, now, you know, said, if he comes back to work and that devil jumps on him and kills him, said, if he hadn't got him off of him, he'd probably killed him. He said, then that man's got a wife and several children. Said, you'll have to take care of them because you'll be responsible. He said, and I said, tell him come on back. They won't attack them anymore. I forbid them to come on my property just like I do you. Don't you set foot on this property. You're not offering any sacrifices to the devil, any blood to the devil or any kind of sacrifice on my property. In the name of Jesus Christ of Nazareth. Well, the man came on back. Eventually, he's off for quite a while. It took a while for his leg. He couldn't even walk on it to heal up. He came on back and never was attacked anymore. I found even my own experience with people who are troubled with demons and even with unsaved people sometimes trouble that they'll not act up as long as in my presence. They know I've got authority over them. And much of the time, they will not act up. If they do, we tend to them. I guarantee you the church of the Lord Jesus Christ has more authority than we've ever realized yet.
2: Amen. Amen.
1: Or ever used. I said, or ever realized or used. Praise God forevermore. Can you say amen?
2: Amen.
1: Now, you know, a lot of good people, I've heard them laugh about this story of Brother Summerall's. Just walked off and left him. Just walked off and left him. Remember the Bible said, let him that's ignorant be ignorant still. You know, we're not magnifying the devil, but we really need to know our enemy.
3: Amen.
1: You see, you run into two difficulties here if you're not careful. You see, you know, people think that, well, I've got to walk in faith, you know, and to acknowledge something that's wrong is not walking in faith. That's not right. That's not right. You know, you got to acknowledge facts and things that are real. Amen. You know, like a couple of fellas I know down in East Texas years ago, and you still see people foolish that way, acting foolish instead of, and presumption instead of faith. Two preachers. Two full gospel preachers. Now, one of them was what we call a lay preacher. He had a little farm that he ran, and he'd preach wherever he could, and the door opened. The other was an evangelist. They came to my church. Neither one was a member of my church, but they came and visited. And the one that was a lay preacher, his whole family sang. Usually if they came, we'd have them sing. Usually this air every Sunday night. Once in a while, he's all preaching somewhere. And they were good singers, and they would bless you with the singing. But these were depression days, you know, way back in the 30s. And no money much. So they decided to make a little extra money. So they went down to Sulphur Springs, Texas. In those days, there was a handle factory there. You know, they'd make axe handle, hoe handle, and all kind of handles, you know. Shovel handles and hammer handles and all kinds. And so they brought them a pickup load of handles. You could buy $50 worth in those days, and man, this, you know, it'd be like a lot of money today, you know. Don't sound big then, but that's all. That's their total assets. And they come in real late to this farmhouse, and the two of them got in late, so they slept in the front bedroom. And in that time, they was awake, and it was raining. I mean, just pouring down the rain. One of them said to the other, we ought to get up and get those handles in, or else cover them up, you know, with a tarp. Because, you know, if they get wet and then the sun comes out in the morning and shines on them, they'll warp, and then they've lost all their money. The other said, oh, God will take care of it. God will take care of it. Well, God didn't take care of it. It rained on them. The sun, they slept till 10, and they already got up. Well, of course, it's up late. And the sun shined on them, and it warped all their handles, and they lost the whole thing, and all their money's gone. And then they come along wanting to ask you, you know, you're a faith preacher. You ought to have the answer. How come that didn't work? I said, because you're stupid. That's why it didn't work. Amen.
2: Amen.
1: You know, God expects you to do for yourself what you know to do. Those fellows ought to got up, and all they had to do, they had a tarp that covered the back end thing, and just put this tarp over it. Wouldn't have taken them a few seconds, few minutes at the most. They'd have their handles all covered up in the dry, nice and fine. They wouldn't have lost their money. And for them to lose that much money, it don't sound big. Lose $50 now, my man. But man, it'd be like $500 now to most folks, or even more. I think a lot of times God's waiting for us to use our heads.
3: Amen.
1: You're still out there, you're going home.
3: Amen.
1: And you go talking about your head, and you're talking about your mind. Some people said, well, that's all like Christian Science, isn't it? No, the much difference between what we're preaching Christian Science is between daylight and dark. And like one doctor here in Tulsa said, it's not Christian Science, it's Christian sense. Praise God. Can you say amen?
2: Amen.
1: Now, there's a great deal of difference, and you need to see the difference. In such a case as this, Gadarene demoniac, and a person willingly yielded to Satan. The difference between the two is very great. There's another thought that Dr. Sumrall brought out that I started to bring out and didn't get to, but I'm getting to now. Even in this extreme case of this woman, that girl, actually, she's a grown girl, that was in prison there, you know, because of her, well, just a demoniac, we could say. And that's the only way they could hold her was in that jail cell. And after she was delivered, Brother Sumrall said, I questioned her carefully, and I asked her, I said, now, was there any time that you ever refused to yield to this or something that this spirit wanted you to do that you wouldn't do? She said, oh, yeah. And she mentioned time or two some things that he wanted to do. Incidentally, the minute that Dr. Sumrall went down there, because God told him to, and they let him in when he told him, told the authorities, God told him to come down and cast the devil out of her. And when he walked up, you see, she's in this cell, and here's all the newspaper men, and there's the television cameras on, and here's the doctors, and a man's voice spoke up out of that woman and said, you can't cast me out. He said, yes, I can in the name of Jesus. And in his name, out you come. And the thing came out. But spoke up in a man's voice. I've heard it many times take on different types of voices. But you see, that's the demon activity. And so he asked her, you see. Well, and she said yes, and mentioned several things that this spirit tried to get her to do. And she said, no, I just put my foot down and said, I'm not going to do it. Said, well, did you ever do it? Said, no, I didn't. Said, when I wouldn't do it, he left me alone. Now, that shows you that her willpower was still working even in a case like that. Now, I want you to notice something here. I want you to see something here in this case. As I said, this man seems to be conscious of two principles within him. One of them was his own will feebly struggling for freedom. And the other was the evil spirits controlling him and crushing his will under theirs. Now, do you notice this? That it said when he was, second verse, when he, that is Jesus, was come out of the ship, immediately there met him out of the tombs a man with an unclean spirit who had his dwelling among the tombs, and no man could bind him, no, not with chains, because he had been often bound with fetters and chains, and the chains had been plucked asunder by him, and the fetters broken in pieces, neither could any man tame him, and always night and day he was in the mountains, in the tombs, crying and cutting himself with stone. Now notice, but when he saw Jesus afar off, he ran and worshiped him. There's something in the man that still wanted to be free and wanted to be helped.
0: 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Tell us that the check is for the teaching series titled Demonic Influence by Kenneth Hagin. Dealing with demons was a very important part and significant part of Jesus' earthly ministry as he went about teaching and healing. But demons are just as active today as they were in Jesus' time. Problems that people have in situations and the behavior that a lot of them have, many times it is an influence of demons. It's not just a matter of mental confusion or mental illness. There are demonic influences that are greater, I think, than we probably want to admit. So we need to be schooled and learn about this. I encourage you to get this series, especially if you've never heard it before now. $30 for Demonic Influence, a series of four CDs from Kenneth Hagin. Our address again is Kingdom Keys Network, P.O. Box 8082, Amarillo, Texas, 79114.

0: Today is Friday, June 26th. Let's take a look at the weather for the Amarillo area tonight. Overnight low to mid 70s. Chance of rain in the night, 50%. Tomorrow, high temperature reaching about 105 degrees. Southwest winds gusting to 30 miles an hour. Slight chance of rain. Sunday, mostly sunny and windy. High temperature about 105.
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to 30 miles an hour. Tonight, overnight low to mid 70s. Chance of rain 20%. Tomorrow, windy, high temperature reaching about 105 degrees.

1 Samuel 16:7, New King James Version. But the Lord said to Samuel, "Do not look at his appearance or at his physical stature, because I have refused him. For the Lord does not see as man sees, for man looks at the outward appearance, but the Lord looks at the heart."

Saturday, June 27th. Our lowest temperature this morning is expected to be in the low to mid 70s. High temperature today reaching about 105. Southwest winds gusting to 30 miles an hour. Tonight, overnight low to mid 70s. Chance of rain 20%. Tomorrow, windy. High temperature reaching about 105. 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

0: 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He who is of God hears God's word. 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
1: There comes a time in every man's life when his troubles are too big to handle. And no matter where I went, when the load was just too heavy, everybody always turned to the biggest man of all.

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Today is Saturday, June 27th. Our lowest temperature this morning is expected to be in the low to mid 70s. High temperature today reaching about 105. Southwest winds gusting to 30 miles an hour. Tonight, overnight low to mid 70s. Chance of rain 20%. Tomorrow, windy. High temperature reaching about 105. 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

The word tells us to enter into thy closet and shut thy door. Now, closet in the original Greek means bedchamber. These are the times when we enter into that intimacy, our recreated spirit with the Holy Spirit of God, and have that relationship. And then life comes forth. And thank God for the chamber experience in the chamber.

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James 1:12, New King James. 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
1: Today is Saturday, June 27th. Our lowest temperature this morning is expected to be in the low to mid 70s. High temperature today reaching about 105. Southwest winds gusting to 30 miles an hour. Tonight, overnight low to mid 70s. Chance of rain 20%. Tomorrow, windy. High temperature reaching about 105.

2 Corinthians 11, 13 through 15, New King James. For such are false apostles, deceitful workers, transforming themselves into apostles of Christ. And no wonder, for Satan himself transforms himself into an angel of light. Therefore, it is no great thing if his ministers also transform themselves into ministers of righteousness, whose end will be according to their works.

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I have kinfolks there. My Jesus.

0: Today is Saturday, June 27th. Our lowest temperature this morning is expected to be in the low to mid 70s. High temperature today reaching about 105. Southwest winds gusting to 30 miles an hour. Tonight, overnight low to mid 70s. Chance of rain 20%. Tomorrow, windy. High temperature reaching about 105. 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
2: Well, hi, everybody. 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
3: Oh, yeah.
2: Everybody's here is tasting the new Locale bacon, peanut butter, and jelly sandwiches, only 500 calories a bite. The entire cast is taste testing. We've got Kevy
4: here,
2: and Tori, and Gerald,
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6: I'm not believing this.
2: We've lost control. All gathered here at this place called Bill Gaither's Homecoming Radio. It's the spot where the music gets a 10 and the chatter's a win-win.
6: Well,
2: and on this international,
6: be an encourager day. If you want to make your day, encouragement's the way.
7: And anxiously awaiting his cue behind the golden homecoming microphone, our gifted host who is training to climb the north face of Mount Extreme in Ecuador is going to have to get up out of a chair first. He's the winner of the Climbing Higher and Higher Award.
2: He is Bill. I'm going to the top and I ain't going to stop.
7: There he is.
2: Gaither.
3: And you talk about high climbers. Signature sounds here. The Sisters, Karen Peck, Greater Vision.
2: Local band, the Akins, Gordon Mote, Brian Free, William. It's going to be an over-the-top kind of day.
7: We're going to get it going with the whole homecoming gang, Bill.
3: The entire bunch over in Ireland tried to be a Greater Vision on this song that is impossible to get every word spit out, but we're going to try it. Here we go.

0: Wow.
1: Kevin, get me my teeth.
2: Yeah.
3: Oh, my goodness.
2: Shove them in there, Bill.
3: Wow.
1: Boy.
2: That's a lot of words.
1: That's a lot of words. My public announcement today is this is fruitcake toss day.
0: No. Okay.
3: Really?
1: No. And all those old fruitcakes you'll never eat, toss them today.
0: No.
1: Wow. I'm tossing mine over to Gerald.
4: And I'm calling my attorney.
2: Bill told me he ate with you last night at the fruitcake factory is what he said.
4: Yeah. That is true. He didn't buy.
0: Really?
2: Here's the vocal band.
5: Jesus.

0: Here we go. Here
1: we go. Well, another meaningless award this week. The National Meat Cutters Brotherhood meeting at their annual Beef Benefactors Bonanza in Boise gave us their annual Cheap Chuck Award.
2: Easy for you to say.
1: Yeah, easy, isn't it?
3: Try that.
1: They said no matter how you prepare it, it's still tough and tasteless. Well, we'll see about that. The word of the day is finicism. Finicism.
3: Anybody got it? World.
2: Okay.
4: Oh, hey, what about over here?
3: There's a surprise.
2: Well, a lot of folks don't know. Joe Finnick was the inventor of mispronounced words.
3: Ah.
2: Yeah.
5: Really?
3: Yep.
2: And this mispronunciation became known as finickisms. He drank espresso. He ate seizure salads. He sold Realty. He was born in February. He often went to the library and was certainly concerned about nuclear weapons. He kept his clothes in a chest of drawers and eventually developed Alzheimer's. All these are documented historic finickisms.
3: No,
2: am I not right on this?
0: Very close.
3: It actually means cheating, as in his business career had a history of finickism.
6: Everybody knows that.
3: Imagine your chagrin.
6: Good try, though.
5: He sure was finicky.
1: Help us.
7: Hey, here's a family group from down in Georgia that does a great job. And, you know, with a five-note range and two chords, this Robert Lowry song has a whole lot to say. What can wash away my sin? Nothing but the blood of Jesus. Here are my friends.

0: good?
1: That's nice.
0: Is that good? You know, I've been wondering, why do they make a setting on toasters that will burn the bread to a crisp and then nobody will eat it?
2: I've never saves wanted bread, Bill.
3: Bill.
1: Wow.
0: Your signature sound, a Herbert Brewster classic.

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0: I first saw these young girls performing when they were just itty-bitty at a theater in Easley, South Carolina.
5: Easley,
0: a long time ago.
5: But
0: man, can they sing. Probably the best female singers out there right now. Here are the sisters.

0: 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And there's more music straight ahead.
1: Recently, an unknown person put up posters throughout our entire high school, and they simply said, "Smile, you're beautiful." You know what? It worked. It has an amazing effect on every student, and that gives me hope.
2: You know, I love that line from that movie. It says, "You're beautiful,
1: yeah.
2: You're smart, and you're important."
1: Yes, right.
2: Brian Free and Assurance. If the Lord says, do it,

0: Time on the telephone. Best way that we can do it today to reach the Rick Webb and his family. Now, his daughter Hannah is going to be with us. She sings in a group, and she was a talent winner in the recent Miss North Carolina pageant.
1: Wow. Wow.
2: Hello. That's
0: good. Yeah. Hey, Rick. How you doing? This is Bill Gaither.
2: Hi, Bill. How are you today?
0: So good to talk to you. I remember you back in the Regeneration days with the Webb and Webb.
2: Oh,
0: is that
2: yeah.
0: true?
2: Absolutely. That's right. That's where we started our ministry.
0: Yeah. Now, were you the lower voice or the higher voice?
2: Actually, I'm the baritone of the two. Kevin Miles was the low voice and still has that great bass voice, but yeah. It was Miles and Webb back in the early 80s.
0: Yeah. Wow. Well, I remember that, and you were a great singer, and you were singing with a great group of singers with Regeneration. Of course, Derek Johnson, one of the greatest rangers of all time.
2: Yes, he certainly was and still is. That was sort of our training ground. My wife, Phyllis, and I both sang with the group the last 5 years they were on the road.
0: Yeah.
2: And we sang 500 concerts a year. And it was really the training time for what we're doing now.
0: I guess so.
2: Just a tremendous time for us.
0: Now, you left there, and were you a minister of music for a while?
2: Well, actually, Bill, when Regeneration went off the road, Disney World asked the group to come in-house, and we became the Voices of Liberty in the Epcot Center and became the host group there at the American Pavilion, which they're still singing a cappella music there today. And Phyllis and I sang with that group for a while, and then, of course, we sang with the Day of Discovery television broadcasts for several years. And we began our personal ministry, itinerant ministry at that time, after we left Disney in the mid-80s. And so Phyllis and I have been singing for more than 30 years just in our ministry.
0: And then you've been, so for the last 30 years you have been with the trio then, right?
2: We have. We had the Rick Webb Trio, and now the last 7 years, we became the Rick Webb family when two of our three kids joined us full-time, and what a great 7 years it has been.
3: Mm. And they have a great group, too, Bill.
0: Phil, what song are they going to sing?
4: Let the Rocks Keep Silent.
2: Oh, great.
0: We're going to use Let the Rocks Keep Silent. And Rick, you have a good day, my friend. It's just a joy to talk with you.
2: Thank you so much, guys. We appreciate you calling, and Lord bless all that you do.
0: Blessings to you.
2: Thank you.
0: Bye.

0: Gerald, 21,
1: yes.
0: 21 years ago. Go.
2: Welcome.
0: In 94, Karen Peck and New River had a song that the gospel fans were loving. Do you remember it?
1: You know, I actually do, because I love the song. It was called Daddy's Home.
2: Oh. Hmm.
1: But, you know, there was also a group called Shep and the Limelights that had a hit song back in the 60s by the same title.
2: Mm-mm.
1: Probably not the same
3: Sing
1: song.
3: Sing a few bars of that, would you?
2: Shep?
1: Which one? Shep's?
3: Or yeah, Shep. Shep
2: just slips off the tongue.
4: There aren't as many Sheps as there used to be.
2: That's right.
1: That Shep has sailed.
2: It's a name.
0: We aren't going to play that song anymore. So who cares? Here's Karen Peck today.
3: Oh, yeah.

Well, one cold night, Susan was driving home from work, and she noticed a person huddled in the corner of the bus shelter. She drove past. Then she turned around, came back, and asked if he was okay. Then she realized it was just an elderly man trying to keep warm. Hold on, she shouted. I'll be right back. She quickly drove home, got a thermos of hot coffee, some sandwiches, wrapped a present, one she had bought for her husband. She hurried back to the man and gave him the food. After they had chatted for a bit, she gave him the present and made him promise he wouldn't sell it. He promised, opened a brand new coat that she had bought for her husband that would keep him warm. He was so thankful, they both had tears. She still sees him all the time when she goes by, and he's kept his word. He didn't sell the coat. You know, some people would call Susan impulsive, but in that moment, she had to do something. So she just went ahead and did it, and she gave it away.

0: good, isn't it? And it's good to see the results of something you have done. You still had the coat on, right?
1: Yeah.
0: Gerald, for all he's done, is this original song from...
2: Yeah, you know, Chris Allman, our tenor, who's a great tenor, he's also a good songwriter, and he wrote this song probably 16 years ago, but we never recorded it until he came back on the road with us, and it was the number one song back in September of, 2014?
0: Great.
2: So not long ago.
0: Here's Greater Vision with Chris's song... For all he's done, listen.

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1: At the Quartet Commission one year, they did a live recording of Statesmen and the Blackwoods and Spear Family and many of the good groups. And the Statesmen recorded a song the Big Chief had written called Trying to Get a Glimpse of What's Over on the Other Side. It was just a short chorus. Now, it wasn't enough to the tune. So I took the Cathedrals into the studio and I said, let's do this, make the song a little bit longer. My daughter wrote a couple of verses, and this is what happened. I love

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1: And here's a promise you can hold on to. Romans 8 says, there is absolutely nothing that can come between you and God's love.
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5: You had to ask.
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2: My rule of thumb is this. 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
2: That's encouraging.
4: What if you put the M&Ms in the coffee?
6: But

0: There are writers in our field that live on and on and on. Mosey Lister is one of those. He's really known for a lot of wonderful serious songs, but the Statesman needed a fun tune back in 1951, and he wrote this song called Happy Rhythm.
1: Oh, yeah.
0: The vocal band wanted to do it, but really make it 1950. Listen.

0: 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Notes like this one.
1: I listen to you up here in God's country, Maine. I didn't even know he'd moved it. Your music never fails to lift my life and make me feel better. We love you all. That's from Lana.
2: This one says, hi, Kevin and the rest of the gang. Hey. You guys are heaven to my ears. I just wanted to thank you for the program. It touches my heart and it keeps me going. That's from Tabitha.
3: Juliana says, I became a fan when I came to Northern Caribbean University in Jamaica. I love the program and I hope that someday you will venture out and come and see us.
4: Hey, we love your notes, and thank you so much, Juliana, and we'd love to get down there sometime. I first heard Andre Crouch do this, I think maybe in 68, 69, when he first wrote it, and it was at the Quartet Convention. I never had a new song move me like this for a long, long time. And from your emails and from your notes, most of you say, thanks for the hope. A lot of problems that probably are not going to change, but the good news of the gospel is he gives us grace to get through it. Listen.

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5: salute! Hey, Bill, Gloria called and said you promised to take her, it was either shopping or water skiing, I forget. But anyway, whichever one, I got to come along and watch, please.
0: No, I think it's a root canal. We'll see you. See you next week.
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Keep wearing a smile.

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Go out, he said, to the streets and the byways.

Joshua 1:8, New King James. This book of the law shall not depart from your mouth, but you shall meditate in it day and night, that you may observe to do according to all that is written in it. For then you will make your way prosperous, and then you will have good success.

0: John 6:29, New King James. Jesus answered and said to them, "This is the work of God, that you believe in him whom he sent."
1: Thank you. Ladies and gentlemen, here's a song that features everybody in the Statesman Quartet. Something Within.

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1: Today is Saturday, June 27th. Our lowest temperature this morning is expected to be in the low to mid 70s. High temperature today reaching about 105. Southwest winds gusting to 30 miles an hour. Tonight, overnight low to mid 70s. Chance of rain 20%. Tomorrow, windy. High temperature reaching about 105.

2 Timothy chapter 3, verses 16 and 17, all scripture is given by inspiration of God and is profitable for doctrine, for reproof, for correction, for instruction in righteousness, that the man of God may be complete, thoroughly equipped for every good work.

died tonight, do you know where you would be in the morning? If you say, heaven, I hope, that's not going to get you there. Jesus said, you must be born again. Without being born again, you will not enter the kingdom of God. Joining a church is not being born again. Getting baptized in water is not being born again. Taking communion bread is not being born again. Doing good deeds is not being born again. Keeping the Ten Commandments is not the way to be born again. 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Jesus said, except you repent, you shall all perish. 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

Today is Saturday, June 27th. Our lowest temperature this morning is expected to be in the low to mid 70s. High temperature today reaching about 105. Southwest winds gusting to 30 miles an hour. Tonight, overnight low to mid 70s. Chance of rain 20%. Tomorrow, windy. High temperature reaching about 105. 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
1: Today is Saturday, June 27th. Our lowest temperature this morning is expected to be in the low to mid 70s. High temperature today reaching about 105. Southwest winds gusting to 30 miles an hour. Tonight, overnight low to mid 70s. Chance of rain 20%. Tomorrow, windy. High temperature reaching about 105.
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2 Corinthians 5:17, Amplified Classic. 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

0: Today is Saturday, June 27th. Our lowest temperature this morning is expected to be in the low to mid 70s. High temperature today reaching about 105. Southwest winds gusting to 30 miles an hour. Tonight, overnight low to mid 70s. Chance of rain 20%. Tomorrow, windy. High temperature reaching about 105. 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
1: And talking about a worldview can be defined very simply as the way we view our world. That is, it is our filter, or it is the biases that we have that affect the way we see the things around us. Now, there are a lot of biases out there. When we talk about the media, for example, we talk about the liberal media. Well, that is their bias or their filter or their worldview, if you will. Just like you have the liberal media, you also have the conservative media. You also have groups like Fox Media, and Fox Media claims to have no bias. Well, that is their bias. Their bias is to have no bias. That is their filter. That is the way they view things. So everyone has at least one bias. It could be philosophical in the sense of conservative, liberal, or moderate, or whatever. It could be also partisan. It could be Republican or anti-Republican or pro-Democrat or anti-Democrat, or it could be Green Party, or it could be Libertarian or Constitution Party, or any of the 17 different political parties that had candidates in last time's presidential election. It could be a philosophical view, or it could be a political view, or it could be even a racial view, for or against a certain race. That is a filter. That is a bias. It can be for or against a certain region of the country or a certain part of the community. Maybe it's more biased against urban areas or more biased against suburban areas or more biased for rural areas or against any of those areas. So there's a lot of different biases out there, a lot of different filters that affect the way we view things. But as Christians, our single filter should be the Word of God. I think a great verse that explains that is Joshua 1:8. Joshua 1:8, God says, "Constantly think about my laws every day and every night so that you'll be sure to obey all of them. Then you'll be prosperous and then you'll be successful." In other words, a biblical worldview is one that sees the world through the filter of what the Bible says about those issues or those aspects of life. It's like wearing a pair of glasses, and no matter where you turn, where you look, you see through the filter of God's Word. Now, we know that if we will take God's Word and apply it to our life and let that biblical worldview affect the way we live, it will have an effect on our behavior. This is seen even through statistics. I am an elected official in the state of Texas, and as an elected official, like most elected officials, we do look at polls. We look at polling numbers. Now, not to tell us what to believe or what to do, but to tell us what people are thinking and what certain regions are thinking and where we have support or don't have support. So polls are important. Well, polls are also done within the Christian community. And if you've ever been the subject of polling, they will call and say, "Hi, I'm calling for certain group, certain area, and I want to talk to you, and would you be willing to answer questions on this issue?" And they will go through and ask you a number of questions. And as you answer those questions, it will help them identify who you are and what you believe so that they can slip you into their little pigeonhole or call you whatever category they are. For example, if they call you and say, "Now, are you religious or are you not?" You say, "Well, I'm religious." And they say, "Well, what religion do you affiliate with? What do you call yourself?" And you say, "Well, I'm a Christian." Well, you will then be called a Christian voter. You have identified yourself as a Christian, and that's the category into which they'll place you. So this is so many percentage of Christian voters think this about this issue. Well, that's how you become a Christian voter in the polling. If they continue to ask you a few questions and you say, for example, that "I do believe the Bible to be important in my life, I believe it to be the basis of life and actions," then you'll end up being grouped in that category they call evangelicals. Now, evangelicals is a smaller group than Christians, because Christians is anybody who says they're a Christian, doesn't matter whether they live it or act it or believe it, they just said they were. And then evangelicals are those who say, "Well, yeah, I do believe the Bible's important in life, and that's my guidebook." And then the third category is if you continue to ask a few more questions, so you'll say, for example, that, "Yes, I believe the only way to heaven is through Jesus Christ, personal relationship, and yes, I have had that personal relationship." Well, then you're going to go in what's called the born-again group. So the larger group is Christian, the next group below that is evangelical, and the smallest group of all is that which is called born again, at least within the Christian polling that's done identifying Christians. Now, born again, you might say, is kind of the hardcore Christian community. I mean, these are the people that really understand the Word of God, and they apply it, and they live by it, and Jesus is the center of their life, and they've had that life-changing experience. And so when you look at polling, and there are a lot of groups out there that poll on Christian values and issues and poll Christians. You have, obviously, Barna, and you have Gallup, and you have Worthland Worldwide, and you have Zogby, and you have all these groups that are concerned about what Christians think and believe. And what you find is that in those categories, there are some very clear statistics that indicate that a Christian, a born-again Christian, it does affect his behavior, how he views the world. For example, when you take the issue of divorce, we know that from the most recent statistics, 27% of born-again Christians were divorced. Now, if 27% of born-again Christians got divorced, what do you think it's going to be for non-born-again Christians? Well, you look at the statistics, it's lower. It's 24% of non-born-again Christians. Wait a minute. More born-again Christians get divorced than non-born-again Christians? You know what this statistic would indicate? This would seem to indicate to us that if you want your marriage to last, don't become a born-again Christian. So if you want a lasting marriage, don't be a born-again Christian. What a terrible thing to have to say. But what we see is that as you continue to look through those areas of marriage, let's take, for example, adultery. You find that there's almost no statistical difference between adultery among born-again Christians and adultery among non-born-again Christians. The same for abortion, almost the same percentage. Now, that's not good news. A biblical worldview should affect the way you live. It should affect your lifestyle. And what we're finding is those that don't have that biblical worldview sometimes have a more biblical lifestyle. How can that be? Well, what we see is that it's very possible to be a Christian and not have a biblical worldview. It's very easy to claim the name of Christ and yet not know what the Scriptures teach in so many areas, to not be aware of the Scripture, for example, in Malachi that says God hates divorce. Maybe you're a Christian, but you don't know what the Bible says about divorce, or maybe a Christian, but not sure what the Bible says about life. And there are people who claim to be born-again Christians and have no trouble with abortion. It's because they don't understand what the Bible says about those areas. And if you don't spend time in the Word of God and let that shape your worldview, then you can be a so-called Christian without a biblical worldview. Now, when you look at our young people, there's possibly more encouragement there, at least statistically, because what we see among youth is that there really is some kind of a spiritual renewal or revival going among our born-again Christian youth. Dick Armey, who is the number two man in Congress, the majority leader there in Congress, put out an interesting stat sheet just kind of pointing out to members of Congress in what's called a Dear Colleague letter. He said, guys, look what's going on around us. There's a spiritual renewal. We need to be part of this or we're going to miss a great opportunity. And he gave a lot of interesting statistics, like how many Christian websites are coming up every week on the web. Amazing, the growth in Christian websites. And he went through other statistics that I would call more obscure. I mean, it's not like how many people go to church and how many people go to Sunday school, what we might consider obvious. For example, he pointed to the music industry and pointed that in the music industry, whether it's rap or whether it's blues or pop or rock or whatever it is, that there's been a slump in the music industry in all categories except Christian. Christian music is growing at a rate 7 to 8 times higher than all other types of music, which says something about what people are buying and listening to. And so there is a spiritual awakening, a spiritual renewal going on out there. So that's why it's interesting to look at what Christian young people believe. Now, what I'm going to show you, these are the most recent polling numbers again among what are called born-again Christian youth. That is, these are the hardcore Christian youth. These are the kids who have had an experience with Jesus Christ. And interestingly, this polling was also done over kids who have been raised in evangelical churches. So we're talking about kids who have a Bible foundation that they've been raised in and grown up around, and they have a personal relationship with Christ. And so what do we see? Well, we see that 65% of born-again Christian youth believe that Satan is not real. Ooh, that's not good news. 53% of born-again Christian youth believe that Jesus sinned while on earth. My goodness. 60% of born-again Christian youth reject the existence of the Holy Spirit. 60% say that they lie to their parents, teachers, or peers. 36% say that they cheat on exams. Now, where's the biblical worldview? And what we find is that within the Christian church today, we have a much much poorer biblical worldview than we've had at any point in American church history. Now, we've been very blessed at our organization in that we do own thousands and thousands and thousands of documents from American history, including thousands of documents from America's church history. For example, I've brought a whole collection of sermons here that I want to show you, and these are very interesting sermons. Some of these sermons are over 300 years old, but the reason these sermons are interesting is when you look at a sermon from a previous generation where the sermon was published, it means that sermon had a significant impact on the community. It's not like today where that everything that's said is taped and VCR'd and audioed, and if you like what the preacher said, you can go back to the tape booth and get a copy of it. Back then, if the congregation liked what the minister said and said, man, that was a great sermon, they would say, would you publish that? Now, to publish it took a lot of time, expense, and money. It was not like just making one duplication of a tape or an audio or a video. You have to publish quite a number, and that's an outlay of money. So published sermons indicate these were sermons that had a big impact on the community, and people wanted them printed so that they could distribute them to their friends and neighbors and get that message out. So that's the significance of seeing a printed sermon. Now, on top of that, realize that what comes out in sermons is actually what we would call baseline Christian knowledge. That is, what's preached out of the pulpit is orthodox for what the hearers receive. In other words, you're not going to have a minister that gets up and says, well, God didn't have an only begotten son, he had nine begotten sons, and four of them went to this universe and three went to other. If that's preached, you're going to either have the congregation leave the pews or you're going to have them run the pastor off. In other words, what's preached out of the pulpit is what the people generally believe and accept. Now, the minister will find different ways to say it in a way that will inspire or challenge or motivate, but it's still the orthodoxy. So when you see a published sermon, not only is it a sermon that had an impact on the community, it's a sermon that was orthodox to what the Christian community itself believed. And that's where you find interesting sermons. Now, I've got some categories here, and the first category is what we might call traditional religious topics. A traditional religious topic is, that's the topic that even a pagan expects Christians to talk about. I mean, even those that don't go to church and don't like church, they've got church stereotyped to what they know to be or what they consider to be typical topics. And you see here, for example, here's a sermon from 1779. It's called The Influence of Christianity on Civil Society. It's a sermon preached at the ordination of the Reverend John Prince. In other words, ordination sermons. Now, even pagans expect that if someone's going to be ordained in the ministry, you're probably going to get a sermon over that. That's not a surprise. Here's a sermon that is a sermon delivered at the interment of Reverend Dr. Cooper. Now, Reverend Dr. Cooper was one of the leading ministers in the First Great Awakening, that great revival that preceded the American Revolution that had such an impact on America becoming a nation. Dr. Cooper was part of that. Well, here he's died, and this is the sermon that was preached at his funeral. Well, people expect that. If there's someone who dies, even non-Christians expect some kind of sermon to be preached as part of the funeral, part of the burial service, so that's not unusual. Here's a sermon that also would not be unusual for anyone today. It's a sermon preached before the Society for the Propagation of the Gospel Among the Indians and Others in North America. Now, that society was the first ever missionary society in America, and it's no surprise to anyone that we would have sermons on missions or sermons on helping the poor and the needy and etc. Those are real easy church topics, real easy Bible topics. So everyone would agree on that, and that doesn't necessarily reflect a worldview different from what we have today, at least a biblical worldview. But let's get into some other issues. Now, these sermons reflect what I'm going to call Bible teachings on the issues of that day. For example, here is a sermon that was preached in 1838, and it was a sermon preached after a duel between two members of Congress. Now, obviously, we don't hear sermons on duels today because we don't have duels. Duels are illegal now, but they were not illegal back then. This was a big issue in that day, was dueling. If you were insulted, you were expected to defend yourself in a duel. There was a time in American history where that was what was expected, and that was what was expected with Alexander Hamilton and Aaron Burr, and even though Alexander Hamilton did not want to fight that duel, he said it was wrong to have a duel over a matter of personal pride. So much did people expect that when Hamilton was saying, I don't want to fight the duel, people started saying, well, you're a coward. You shouldn't be in government. And he was actually bringing discredit on the administration by not going out to fight the duel. And so he wrote out his last will and testament. He got his minister friends together. They had a time of prayer, and then he had communion with them, and he went through and repented of everything he could think of to make sure his relationship with Christ was right, and they had another time of prayer. And he told his ministers, and there are several, Bishop Moore and the Reverend J.M. Mason, others, that he went through and said, what's going to happen? happen is I'm going to walk out on the grounds. I'm going to fire my gun in the air, but Aaron Burr is going to shoot me down. He will not pass this opportunity to kill me, and so I don't expect a return, which is exactly what's happened. Now, oftentimes, you would go out on a duel and just fire your gun in the air, just to show that you weren't a coward, you were willing to face a gun because of your beliefs, if need be. But duel was an accepted part of American history. But here is a sermon against dueling at a time when dueling was legal, when it was accepted. In other words, the church is speaking out on a cultural custom and attacking that cultural custom and saying, no, this is not right biblically, and here's the biblical basis that it's not right. Similarly, here's a sermon on the effects of Hebrew slavery as connected with slavery in this country. And of course, slavery was legal in America up until 1865 when the 13th Amendment passed prohibiting slavery. But it was the church that was out there that said, you know, this may be legal, but it's not right. And the church was the conscience on the slavery issue, and the church was behind so many of the abolition movements. And it was the church out there speaking to the cultural issues of the day, even when they were accepted, even when they were legal, it was the church speaking out. The same with this. This is a sermon. It's called The Fatal Effects of Ardent Spirits, a Sermon on Alcohol. Well, we still have trouble with alcoholism today, with drunkenness and the effect of that, and the number of tens of thousands of lives lost every year because of people driving under the influence. So that's still an issue today. It's legal. It's culturally acceptable, but the church was still out there talking about those kind of issues. Now, if we were to take issues of today, if the church were really relevant, and I say that not in a critical sense, but in a sense that if people were to perceive that we were really relevant, we would be talking about issues of the day. But because we don't talk about issues of the day, then they get us categorized and say, oh, the church, that deals with spiritual stuff, and that's why we go on Sunday and sometimes Wednesday. And so they really don't see how church and the Bible applies to daily life because we don't talk about how it applies to daily life. But if we were, for example, 200 years ago and had the issues of today, 200 years ago, you could expect to hear sermons. And by the way, if we were hearing sermons on it, that means that most of us as Christians would have a biblical view on this. We could say, oh yeah, the pastor preached about that, but I understand exactly what he's saying. And we could take issues like, oh, let's say RU 486. Could most of us give a Bible teaching on RU 486? Or maybe let's give a Bible lesson, a Sunday school lesson, or a community Bible study on what it means to withhold funding from the Boy Scouts. What's the biblical view on withholding funding from the Boy Scouts? How about stem cell research? That's a topic that should be something that we can take a biblical position on. At least if the Bible applies to every aspect of life like we so often claim it does, then surely we can put a Bible verse to something like stem cell research. Or even, let's say, civil unions. That's an issue of society today. Can we give a Bible lesson or hear a sermon on civil unions? Or how about judicial nominations? Now, there's a big one. That's something that happens every presidential administration on a regular basis. We don't hear anything about what the Bible says about judges, and yet the Bible says so much about judges. There are so many verses in the Bible on what God expects from judges and how to elect judges and how to appoint the right kind of judges, what qualifications you look for, and yet we don't even have Bible verses that we talk about with judicial selections, judicial nominations, even though the Bible is very clear on that issue. So what happens is we don't talk into these issues today, and people don't perceive the relevance because we don't have a biblical worldview throughout society. The same is true with teachings on current events. Look at these sermons, for example. Now, this first sermon is a sermon that's preached in 1755, and it was occasioned by the fact that in New England, they had had a severe earthquake. So since they had an earthquake, what were all the pulpits preaching about the next Sunday? Well, you can see the sermon here. It's a discourse on Revelation 15, verses 3 and 4 on earthquakes. It's delivered in five parts. This is a five-week sermon on what the Word of God teaches us about earthquakes. You see, it was in our mind back then that no matter what happened, when it happened, we went first to the Word of God to get God's perspective on earthquakes. Now, here's a sermon that was preached 5 years later. This is by the Reverend Dr. Jonathan Mayhew. It's a sermon occasioned by the Great Fire in Boston on Thursday, March the 20th, 1760. So we have a disaster in a town, and what we do in that town is the pulpit says, oh, here's the biblical principles that apply for this disaster that we had just this last week. This last Thursday had this huge fire in Boston, and here we are on Sunday, and here's what the Bible says that we need to do in this situation. Here's a sermon that was delivered in 1806. It was delivered in Connecticut following a solar eclipse. Now, I can safely say that I have never in my life heard a sermon on solar eclipses. But I can also say that when I read this sermon, I was absolutely amazed at how many verses in the Bible there were dealing with eclipses, with the moon being darkened, with the sun being darkened. This is a fascinating sermon. But you see, this was in our mind back then. No matter what it was, if it was something in weather, or if it was something in astronomy, or if it was something in science, or if it was some kind of local disaster, whatever it was, we would go to the Word of God first. And look at this. This is a sermon from 1851. It's a sermon on the moral view of railroads. Now, if you had to give a Bible teaching on railroads, what verse would you use? Well, this is a fascinating sermon. They go through and say, now, railroads, that's part of transportation. And does God say anything about transportation? Absolutely. Let's look at the biblical principles of transportation, and then we'll see where railroads fit into God's plan for transportation. It's a fascinating sermon, but it reflects the biblical worldview that we had. Now, with those kind of events, if we were talking about events that we've had in recent months or recent years, certainly we would have sermons on the terrorist attacks that we've had in America. We would have had sermons on Timothy McVeigh. We would have had sermons on Columbine and school shootings, talking about the biblical view on that. We would have had sermons on presidential impeachment. Only happened twice in our history, but we would have had sermons on that. We would have had sermons on Elian Gonzalez. You see, finding events of the day and giving a biblical perspective on them. It's like, well, David Livingstone used to do this, missionary to Africa. He said that one day a week he would do nothing but preach on the contemporary events of that day. It's like walking into the pulpit with a newspaper, laying it down and saying, oh, look at this headlines. Now, does the Word of God have anything to say about this issue that's been raised by these headlines? And so what we did was we made the Word of God applicable to every aspect of life that was part of our biblical worldview. And there's another set of sermons that I think are very interesting. They're Bible teachings on civic issues. And again, recall that what these teachings are reflect what is the baseline knowledge of Christians at that time. You see, this sermon is delivered in 1796. It's called an execution sermon. As you can see, it's a sermon delivered by the occasion by the execution of Henry Blackburn for the murder of George Wilkinson. So when someone was put to death by civil government, we had a sermon about that? Sure did. And very often it was out of Romans 13, where the scripture says that God has not given civil government the sword in vain. In other words, God's given it to them for a purpose. And we'd say, now, why did God give the sword to civil government? And what does it mean that he didn't give it in vain? And what's the proper use of the sword by civil government? And what's the appropriate use of civil justice? And we would go through and examine that topic. So we had what were called execution sermons. We also had sermons like this one you see. This is called an artillery sermon. It was a long-standing tradition in America that once a year, the military got together, their bases or forts or wherever, they have a minister come in and teach them what the Word of God says was the proper role of the military. And we would talk about the responsibilities of officers and soldiers and the military in general and how it's to function and what it's to do and what its jurisdiction is. And even in the New Testament, when John the Baptist was baptizing, he specifically addressed the officers and the soldiers. So there's much in the Bible that dealt with the military, and we used to address that topic in regular sermons. We also have what were called election sermons, the longest ongoing form of sermon that we had in America. This was first preached in 1633, and for the next 270 years, this was a regular part of church activities were election sermons because it dealt with our dual citizenship. We are citizens of heaven, no question about it, but we're also citizens here on earth. God has put us on earth, and he's put a form of government in our hands. We are stewards of this form of government. That's why the Constitution has no title except we, the people, a stewardship form of government. So what does God expect of us as good stewards of the civil government that he has given us? And so we would go through the Bible verses and look at what it meant to have a dual citizenship, one here on earth as well as one in heaven. And here's an interesting sermon. Now, this was a common type of sermon, but let me just read you the title. It says, a sermon preached before His Excellency John Hancock, governor. Now, John Hancock signed the Declaration, but he's the first governor of Massachusetts. A sermon preached before John Hancock and His Honor Samuel Adams, lieutenant governor. Now, Sam Adams is also signer of the Declaration. He's the father of the American Revolution. He's lieutenant governor of Massachusetts. And it's also preached not only in front of Hancock and Adams, but it says the Honorable Council, Senate, and House of Representatives. Do you realize that the state legislature used to get together annually? And they would call for ministers to come in and say, now, we're about to enter our session. Tell us what we need to know from the Word of God about what will help us, help our jobs, help us do a better job as legislators. Well, the Bible has a lot to say about lawmaking. God is the great lawgiver. We have lawgivers throughout the Bible from Moses on. So there was a lot that we could use in the Bible to say, here's what will help you do your job more effectively. This is what God expects of you as a lawmaker. These are the jurisdictions you should be legislating in. You should stay out of these jurisdictions. This is what God tells you you can do. And so we had these sermons regularly. And can you imagine what would happen today? If a minister were to go before a state legislature at their request and deliver a sermon, people would be in an uproar, say, oh, you can't do that. That's not where religion belongs. Religion belongs over here. You see, we compartmentalized it. We put it over in a little category, and we decided it doesn't apply to certain aspects of life. Now, this is a sermon that is very, very pertinent for today. Look at the sermon title. It's called A Voice of Warning to Christians on the Ensuing Election of a President of the United States. Do you know that in the pulpit, for centuries, we were not ashamed to call presidents by name, candidates by name, and parties by name, and examine what they believed and what they did and what they said from a biblical viewpoint. Our ministers did that. We weren't ashamed to do that at all, as you can see by the sermon right here on a president, on the election of a president, on the candidates running for president. Now, people today think, oh no, the church has never been into that. We're not supposed to do that. That's not an appropriate thing for the church to do. Well, as you can see, we used to do that. So when did it change? It changed in 1954. It happened that there was an individual in Texas running for U.S. Senate, Lyndon Baines Johnson. He was running as a senator, running to be a senator. And a number of ministers in the state of Texas said, this is not right. They would cite Luke 6. They would cite Matthew 7, where that Jesus said, if a tree has bad roots, it's going to produce bad fruit. They said, look at this guy's private life. Look at the wake of destruction he's left in lives across Texas. Look at what he's done. Look at his business dealings. Look at his private life. This guy can't be our senator. You can't allow him to be senator. Well, these ministers really nailed him for his lifestyle, and he was nevertheless elected. But when he got to D.C., he wanted a little payback on these ministers. And so in 1954, in an appropriations bill that was running through the Senate, he attached a rider. It was never even voted on. But the rider said, specifically limited churches and restricted their right to be able to talk about candidates or about parties or about elections. That first time that happened, 1954. Isn't this amazing that you made me mad, so I'm going to take away your right to free speech? The church no longer has a right to free speech because you talked against me. It's not unlike what is happening with the McCain-Feingold campaign finance. You recall that McCain was running for president, that he went out to South Carolina, made some very ill-advised statements against evangelicals ranging from theological spectrums of Jerry Falwell to Pat Robertson, attacked them all. And as a consequence, a number of evangelicals rose up and said, this is not right. You've just revealed your character. You shouldn't be president. And he got handed a major setback in South Carolina. That major setback, many believe, and he believes, cost him the presidency. It took this whole momentum away in that presidential campaign. Well, in the McCain-Feingold bill that he has for campaign finance, there's a neat little provision tucked in there that says that 60 days before any election, that a 501c3, a church, cannot speak about any issue within 60 days of an election. In other words, if it's election time, I don't want you talking about issues. You can't talk about life or about morality. You can't talk about faith. You can't talk about religious expression. 60 days because he got mad, he's going to stop every church and every evangelical from saying, you see, that's the way this has always worked. But that is not the biblical position, and it's not the American position. This is a position of recent introduction to America. Matter of fact, there are a number of congressmen right now, including Tom DeLay from Texas and Walter Jones from North Carolina and John Hostetler from Indiana, who have introduced bills to roll back that 1954 provision that LBJ put in and untie the hands of churches and let them have the same right to free speech that everyone else has because it's a guaranteed right in the Constitution. But people today still think, oh no, church shouldn't be talking about that. That's not right. This is a long-standing tradition. No, it's not. And not only is it not a long-standing American tradition, it is not a biblical tradition. Can you imagine being back there at the time of David, when David had committed adultery with Bathsheba, when David had killed Uriah, and God sent his ministers, Nathan and Gad, he sent his ministers to go confront the civil leader, civil authority, and to call him down. And they did. And they went before David and told the story and said, David, thou art the man. You're the one who's done this. Well, today we would have to go before David and say, now, David, I have a message from God for you, but because it's 60 days before an election cycle, I just can't tell you what it is. So you're just going to have to pray and see if God will show you what it is he wants to tell you. What an amazing thing. You see, you look back into the Bible, God's ministers very often confronted civil authorities and spoke specifically to them. Remember Elijah when he met Ahab and he said, Ahab, you are the wicked reason that we have not had rain for 3.5 years. God's ministers so often confronted civil authorities and talked about civil leaders and specifically called them by name. And yet we've lost that biblical view that that was the role of Christians and the church to be able to stand up and be a plumb bob against certain actions and lines. So when you look at where we were through these previous sermons, you look at the worldview biblically that we had, you compare it with where we are now, we say, how did we lose this? I mean, how did America change in such a short period of time? Well, a lot of it goes back to something that was successfully introduced back in the late 1800s. This man that you see on the screen, his name is Robert Ingersoll. Robert Ingersoll was described by the media that day. And by the way, the media has not always been God hostile. You will find that all the way up into the 1920s, one of the common practices of the media. Newspapers across the nation every Monday would print the sermons from ministers in their community that had been preached the Sunday before. So if you miss church on Sunday, just pick up the newspaper and read the sermon on Monday. It's right there. And so the media was very God-friendly, very faith-friendly. It is not as near as hostile as it's become today. And so back then in the 1880s, this guy Robert Ingersoll was just parading around America, popular speaker, saying, well, and by the way, the media called him the great agnostic. They called him the national evangelist for atheism because his message was very simple. He said, the only way America will be great is if we get this God stuff out of it. And if we don't get this God stuff out, we can't be great. And of course, people didn't buy that back then because we were a very faith-conscious nation. But he was preaching that, and he introduced a very insidious little thought in there. And he said, you know, he said, you religious people are so good at so many things. I mean, you're so good at missions, and you're so good at running churches, so why don't you religious people stay over in the religious areas and let us secular people run the secular areas? What he introduced was compartmentalization. For the first time in America's history, we're starting to say that, well, there's certain places where faith belongs and certain places where it doesn't belong. I mean, y'all stay in church and we'll take care of science and we'll take care of media and we'll take care of law and medicine and politics and government, all these secular things, but y'all stay over there in the religious areas. And so he introduced that, and it was picked up by a number of voices, although most of America rejected it then. By the time you get to the 1920s, you have people like Charles and Mary Beard and W.E. Woodward and John Dewey saying the same thing in education. Well, religion doesn't belong in education. You had in law people like Oliver Wendell Holmes Jr. and Benjamin Cardozo, Supreme Court justices, saying, well, religion doesn't belong with law. And so we're starting to compartmentalize, and now we've seen the courts really pick it up. And throughout the 60s, 70s, and 80s, they say, oh, faith doesn't belong at school. Why, you can't have a prayer there. Oh, faith doesn't belong at a football game. No prayer there. Faith doesn't belong in a city park. You can't have a nativity scene out there. Faith doesn't belong in a classroom. Imagine putting the Ten Commandments up. So the court has reinforced this compartmentalization, and we now have generations of Americans who have grown up who have been taught this societally, that your faith is to be separate from public life, that your faith is to be separate from real life, from business, from truck driving, from nursing, from whatever it is. That faith doesn't belong there. That's your profession, and your faith belongs at church. Well, that was one problem we had, was the first introduction of compartmentalization. But the second problem we had was really in our education, the way we presented it. For example, we recently had our national birthday. We had the Declaration of Independence celebrated on the 4th of July. We again broke a world's record. We're the longest ongoing constitutional republic in the history of the world. It's amazing. We've been all these years under one piece of paper, and yet if you ask most Americans today why we had the Declaration of Independence, what led to the break with Great Britain, they're going to tell you taxation without representation. Now, that's okay. But that's only part of the story. If you read the Declaration of Independence, there are 28 reasons given for why we separated from Great Britain. Taxation without representation was one of the least significant and one of the last reasons given. There were abuse of representative powers cited 10 times. Abuse of military powers cited 7 times. Abuse of judicial powers cited 4 times. Prohibitions on immigration. All these other areas that were cited. And then you get one citation on taxation without representation. But that's the one everybody knows. Why don't we know the other ones? For example, that in 1762, America tried to form the very first missionary society in its history. It's called the Society for Propagating the Gospel Among the Indians and Others in North America. We tried to form that, and King George III vetoed it. He said, oh, no, no, no. He said, we have an established church in British colonies and Great Britain, and you don't need a missionary society. And if you do, I'll tell you you do. And you don't. So he vetoed that missionary society. Well, that caused individuals like Charles Carroll of Carrollton, signer of the Declaration, Samuel Adams, signer of the Declaration, to get involved in the American American Revolution. They said they got involved not for taxation without representation, but for the cause of religious liberty, wanting to be able to have missionary societies and freedom of religion in America, not have Great Britain tell us where we had to go to church or what church we had to attend. Similarly, we had in 1767 and 1774, two of our colonies abolished slavery. But King George III said, you can't do that. He said, you're British colonies. In Great Britain, we have slavery. As long as you're British colonies, you'll never abolish slavery. They said, great, let's not be British colonies. And so we had people like Dr. Benjamin Franklin, Dr. Benjamin Rush, both signers of the Declaration, that got involved for that reason. As a matter of fact, that was a faith reason for a lot of the guys. John Quincy Adams has a great speech that he delivered on that issue, the anti-slavery issue. And by the way, he's called the hellhound of slavery because that was his one issue, was to end slavery in America. And in that sermon, and it was, I call it a sermon because it used so much Bible verses, but it was actually a political speech that he delivered. In the midst of that political speech, he said, look what our Savior did in Luke 4. He said he went into the temple, he called for the scroll, they brought him the scroll of Isaiah. He opened up the scroll of Isaiah and he read out of the scroll. He said, the Spirit of the Lord's upon me because he's anointed me, and he went through that passage. At the end of that passage, he closed the scroll. He said, this day this is fulfilled in your sight. In other words, that's why I've come. I've come to fulfill this passage in Isaiah. John Quincy Adams cited that, told the story. He said, now, notice what our Savior said. He said he came to set at liberty the captives. He said, now how can we claim to be his followers if we don't have the same goal, to set at liberty the captives that are among us? And so he used that basis for the anti-slavery argument. And significantly, the two founders that I cited earlier, Benjamin Franklin and Dr. Benjamin Rush, those two guys founded the first ever abolition society in America. They did it in 1774 while we were still British colonies, when it was illegal to do so. You couldn't end slavery. King George III wouldn't let you. And as an act of civil disobedience, they went ahead and said, watch us. We're going to have societies to end slavery. And so they started the abolition movement in America. Now, when this declaration was signed, not every single state abolished slavery, but more than half of them did. You had New York and Vermont and Pennsylvania and Rhode Island and Connecticut and Massachusetts and all these different states that abolished slavery. That was a big issue for a lot of the guys. And what you find is that there is no one issue that motivates everybody. But what happened was in the 1920s, we had a group of historical writers. You had people like Charles Murray Beard particularly, and Fairfax Downey and W.E. Woodward and other historical writers. And if you check their own writings, you will find that they were not people of faith. At best, they're agnostics. I mean, maybe atheists, but just in case there is a God out there, let's say we're agnostics. And these guys said, you know, the only thing that motivates people is money. That's all that's important to people. Now, all of us would agree that economics are important to us, but very few of us would say that's the only thing that motivates us. We're motivated by a lot of different things, and so were the founders. And that's why there's 28 reasons given in the Declaration for why we separated. But these writers back in the 1920s said, we need to teach history on the basis of what really motivates people. And so they started writing textbooks reflecting what was called the economic view of American history. For example, you see this textbook here that I have. It's called The Economic Basis of Politics by Charles A. Beard. Well, they also had books called The Economic Basis of the American Revolution, The Economic Basis of the Constitution, The Economic Basis of American History. I mean, they went through this economic basis stuff, and so here we are today thinking that economics is the only thing that really matters. And we've been told that for the last 70 years, that that's how you judge history, and that's what America's been all about from the beginning, is economics and taxes. And so what we find in the last three elections, in evangelical Christian voters, 45% of evangelical Christian voters say that economic issues are more important than moral issues when they vote. And that's amazing. You can't find a single Bible verse that will support that position, but that is what 45% of voting evangelical Christians believe, because we've been told that for 70 years. Matter of fact, that's how we even judge leaders today. We look at presidents and say, well, is he a good president? Well, let's see what the unemployment rate is. Let's see what the Dow Jones Industrial Average is. Let's see what the economy is doing. Oh, private life? That really has nothing to do with presidential leadership. Private life is not important. The economy is what's important. And you see, that affects the way we think today. And we've been shaped. Our worldview has been shaped by forces other than the Bible. Matter of fact, Romans 12, 1 and 2 is a great passage. The scripture says there, be not conformed to this world, be transformed by the renewing of your mind. But in the Phillips translation, it says, don't let the world around you squeeze you into its own mold. You see, that's what happened. For so many Christians, we've let the world around us tell us what our role is to be, how we should respond to things, where our faith is appropriate, where it's inappropriate. And we no longer have that biblical worldview because we have other worldviews competing against that and telling us where our worldview should fit in. But when you look back to times in America's history when our worldview was strong, how did we handle things then? Let's take, for example, education. Do you know the first ever federal education law passed in America was called the Northwest Ordinance? It was passed through the first House and the first Senate in August of 1789. George Washington signed it into law on September the 7th, 1789. And that law, which told other territories how to become states in the United States, in other words, we had the 13 states, but if you're in the Ohio Territory or if you're in the Mississippi Territory or in the Northwest Territory or the Southern Territory, here's how you can become a state. One of the requirements was that your schools had to teach, quote, religion, morality, and knowledge. Now, that's a significant clause. If you want to get into America, your schools have to teach religion, morality, and knowledge in that order. And that's what you'll find, for example, if you look at the territorial papers and constitutions of all the states that came in after the original 13, whether it's Ohio or Indiana or Illinois or Michigan or Wisconsin or Minnesota or Iowa, Missouri, Arkansas, Kansas, Nebraska, Mississippi, etc. In the territorial papers of those state constitutions, it says, forever in the schools of the state, religion and morality will be taught as well as knowledge. And by the way, that still exists in current state constitutions today. Now, many of them took it out in the

understand that God made you, then you understand that He has the right to tell you how to live your life. That's morality. The Ten Commandments, the Golden Rule, the Beatitudes. Those are God-given rules on how we live horizontally. But our horizontal relationships are based on our vertical relationship, that we understand that God is the Creator, He is the authority, He lays down the rules for right and wrong. Therefore, here's the rules for right and wrong. So religion is first, then morality is second, and then on that basis you add knowledge. That's where education comes at that point. But if you start adding knowledge before you have the morality and the religion, in other words, if you try to add knowledge without having a basis of rights and wrongs under that, then students or adults or whoever will take that knowledge and say, you know, I want to be gratified. And I don't care if I have to break a few laws or if I have to ignore a few laws, if somebody has to get hurt along the way. Isn't it all about me? I mean, isn't that the only thing that's really important? And so morality, when it's out the door, knowledge can become very, very destructive. And it's significant that the founder said religion, then morality, then knowledge. You see, that's based on a biblical pattern. If you look at 2 Peter 1:5, the scripture says, give all diligence that to your faith you should add virtue. That is, you start with faith, and to that you add virtue, which is morality, rights and wrongs. And then to your virtue, you should add knowledge. You see, the scriptures lay that out. Faith, then virtue, and then knowledge. And that's what we believed in education was religion, then morality, and then knowledge. And so when you look at what Dr. Benjamin Rush said, and Dr. Benjamin Rush is called the father of public schools under the Constitution, one of our most evangelical founding fathers. He started the first Bible society. He started the Sunday school movement in America. Dr. Benjamin Rush told us the same thing, that if you don't found knowledge on the basis of religion and morality, you're in trouble. This is his quote. He said, without religion, I believe learning does real mischief to the morals and principles of mankind. You see, if you don't have religion and you just add knowledge, or what he called learning, then you're going to have real trouble. He says it's mischief to the morals and principles of mankind if it's not first built on religion. And that's why we require that in education. Now, Proverbs 1:7 says the same thing. It says, the fear of the Lord is the beginning of knowledge. You see, academic knowledge should begin with a fear of the Lord. And it is striking that when you look at statistics, for example, if you take the SAT test, which is the college-bound entrance exam that we've used since 1926, you look at all the years when we allowed God in education. Now remember, 1962-63 is the first time the Supreme Court told God to get out of our public schools. You look at the SAT scores in all of those years. They were stable and consistent for decades and decades and decades. And then in 1962-63, we said, oh, no more religion in schools, no more God in schools, no more prayer, no more Bible, no more Ten Commandments. And you'll see that academic scores plummeted 17 years in a row, have now reached all-time lows. They're nearly 100 points lower than what they were just a generation ago. And this is an academic test that we're talking about. You see, knowledge has decreased when the fear of the Lord has decreased. And the founders understood that because that's the biblical worldview of education. Dr. Benjamin Rush has another great quote. He said, quote, I believe that there is the most knowledge in those countries where there's the most Christianity. Now, that's striking. Where you find the most Christianity, you'll find the most knowledge, the most science, the most literature. We even know that today. We have 6 standardized achievement tests that are used in public schools across America and Christian schools across America. These are academic tests. Those tests, for example, like the Iowa Test of Basic Skills or the California Achievement Test or the Stanford Achievement Test. These are standardized achievement tests. They are not religious tests. They are academic tests. They test math and knowledge and science and history and grammar and etc. They don't ask questions like, what does John 3:16 say? How many books are there in the Bible? Those aren't the basis of those tests. Look at the chart that I have on the screen in front of you. You will find that Christian schools taking the identical test as public schools, Christian schools average 2 to 4 grade levels higher on the identical academic test as do public schools. Now, best of my knowledge, the Civil War takes place the same year at Christian schools as it does at public school. And algebra is the same at both schools, but yet there's a greater knowledge in Christian schools. As a matter of fact, look at the chart. By the time you reach 9th grade, Christian schools have pegged out the academic test. The tests don't go any higher. We peg it out at 9th grade. We peg it out 10th, 11th, 12th grade. But look at public schools. By the time they reach 12th grade, they still haven't pegged out the test. So the founders were right, and that is the biblical worldview, that the fear of the Lord is the beginning of knowledge. And in schools that still include the fear of the Lord, you'll find that knowledge is higher. Now, notice too, the scripture says the fear of the Lord is the beginning of knowledge.

0: word beginning is important. If you look at the first ever textbook that we introduced into America, the New England Primer, such a popular textbook that we used it for the next 210 years in our public schools, look at this first grade textbook. Look at the alphabet, for example. You see it on the screen in front of you. A, in Adam's fall, we sinned all. B, heaven defined, the Bible mind. C, Christ crucified, for sinners died. On through the alphabet it goes. These are the questions we were asking in first grade. You see, we were building knowledge on the fear of the Lord. The beginning of knowledge was built on the fear of the Lord. Look at these first grade questions out of the back of this book. For example, here's one I've circled. Question number 36. What are the benefits which in this life do accompany or flow from justification, adoption, and sanctification? Now, this is the beginning of knowledge. No wonder we had such academic knowledge. And if you doubt that the academic knowledge was different back then, just try to read the Federalist Papers. The Federalist Papers, some of the most difficult writings for people today to read, but you need to understand that those were letters to the editor in 1788. The Federalist Papers were three guys trying to explain to the masses why they should ratify the Constitution, and they wrote it for local newspapers, and it ran as letters to the editors. We are talking newspaper language is all that is. That's not academic educated language, that's common person language, and it is so much higher than what we have today. So our biblical worldview with education, we clearly see in earlier generations. But how about with the military? Well, as I noted, we used to teach sermons every year on what the Word of God said about the military. And striking when you look at how the Bible had an effect on the military in those early years. For example, when George Washington crossed the Delaware, right before he crossed the Delaware, and this is contrary to what A&E showed on their presentation they called The Crossing, which was supposed to be that historical reenactment of Washington crossing the Delaware. In that presentation, they showed Washington to be a foul-mouthed, profane individual. Man, could he cuss. The only problem is that's not historically correct. Matter of fact, just before George Washington crossed the Delaware, he issued a very significant order to the Continental Army. You got 15,000 guys here in the Continental Army. Now, remember, the Continental Army is a bunch of farmers. These are not professional soldiers. Washington was a professional soldier. He'd been a soldier in the British Army. British Army was the greatest army at that time in the world. Disciplined, they were professional, and Washington had been one of their officers. He knew what he was up against, taking a bunch of ragtag farmers against a disciplined, well-trained, great power and military, and that was Great Britain. And he knew that, man, we got a good chance of getting ourselves creamed in this battle. And so before they crossed the Delaware, he issued an order in which he talked about that very fact, that we were not going to be able to beat the British without God's intervention and God's help. Citing from, for example, what you find in Proverbs or in Psalms 20, verses 7. Remember the passage where it says, it's not by might, some trust in horses, some chariots, but we're going to trust in the Lord our God. Washington went through that and said, guys, we don't pull this off without God's help. He said, we can never hope to succeed in this undertaking without the propitious smiles of heaven. So he explained that without God's help, we don't do this. And then he went on to explain that we can never expect God's help if we anger God. And he cited one of the Ten Commandments. Exodus 27 says, thou shalt not take the name of the Lord thy God in vain. He points to that. He says, now, since we can't succeed in this without God's help, and since we can't get God's help if we anger him, he says, I therefore forbid all profanity in the Continental Army. You cannot cuss. You cannot take God's name in vain. If you do that, it lessens our chance of having God's help and assistance. What an amazing order. Can you imagine an army today, an American army today, where cussing was not allowed, profanity was not allowed? And so strong was George Washington against profanity that he also issued an order that allowed his officers to give 25 lashes to any soldier who cussed. If you got caught cussing, you didn't get a court-martial, you got 25 lashes. This should take care of it right now. Now, if you kept cussing, you'd find a court-martial. I have a record of all the court-martials that occurred in the Continental Army. To this point, I found 52 court-martials that were caused by profanity. In other words, cussing, if you kept cussing, if you wouldn't stop after you got 25 lashes, he'd get you kicked out of the American Army. You're a liability. You could be the very reason God might not bless us because you're disobeying one of the Ten Commandments. Now, that's a pretty interesting biblical view of the military. And you see the same thing even in the debates of Congress, because in the debates of Congress, after we'd separated from Great Britain, we didn't have an army. We didn't have a navy. I mean, we're trying to get one together. We got farmers trying to act like an army, and we don't have a navy. British Navy is attacking us, and what we'll do is we'll get a bunch of our sailing ships ships that are merchant ships. They don't carry guns to speak of, but we'll try to stack them up with guns and see if we can't compete against some of the British warships. And so in trying to create an army and a navy where there had never been one, the British Army, the British Navy was our navy. Now we've separated, so we don't have that. They got into discussion of what we do in the Navy. And within the Navy, a captain has to be able to maintain discipline on the ship. You can't have everybody deciding how they want to do it. At a time of war, in those type of ships, those sailing vessels, and even today in the large ships, you can't just do it the way you want to. There's got to be one captain who has the strategy, and you have to follow that strategy. And if you don't, it could get you all killed. So in the British Navy, if you did not obey the captain after the battle was over, if you survived it and got through it, you faced death. They would take you and strap you around the main post, the middle ship, just strip you down to your back, and they'd start lashing you, start beating you with cat of nine tails, and then make the entire crew watch. And talk about a very intense, very painful scene. Guy just clawing his fingernails into that post and screaming and blood flowing everywhere and splattering everywhere. And they had to stand there and watch that. And they lashed that guy till he died. I mean, that was the penalty. It was death penalty, but it was a slow, painful death. And they made the whole crew watch so that you would understand this is what awaits you if you don't obey orders. So that was how they kept discipline in the British Navy, and you had to have discipline. So as we were starting the American Navy, they said, why don't we just do it? Great Britain's done. It's worked well for them. Let's just do the same thing. And then Roger Sherman, founding father who signed the Declaration and the Constitution, Roger Sherman says, whoops, can't do that, guys. He says, Deuteronomy 25:3 tells us that you can never deliver more than 40 lashes to any individual. He said, if we adopt the British policy, whether there's 60 or 70 or 80 lashes given, he said, we'll be in clear violation of the scriptures. We've got to stick with Deuteronomy 25:3, and that's what they adopted. And can you imagine the Bible even speaking to the discipline in the Navy? It did. But you see, that was part of our biblical worldview. We knew that the Bible spoke to every aspect of life. And then let's take the area of law, for example. So many cases today, so many examples today where that when law is introduced into the courtroom, even if it's the Ten Commandments, we're told, oh no, it's got to go. You got to get that out of here. Well, if you look back to the original justices put on the U.S. Supreme Court by George Washington, there were six of them, we find, first off, that not only did these guys start the original session of the U.S. Supreme Court with a four-hour communion service, so they don't have any trouble with God in the courtroom. I mean, a four-hour communion, you don't even get a four-hour communion service at church. But that's how they started the Supreme Court. And by the way, they also asked ministers to come in and pray over the juries because they believed that justice came from God. And if those jurors didn't get hooked up with God, then we weren't going to have a true and just verdict. So they prayed that those jurors would get the mind of God as they deliberated the facts. But in addition to that, you'll find that so many of the justices on the U.S. Supreme Court back in those early days were also members and officers and presidents of the American Bible Society. I mean, here's guys in law who are also with the leading Bible society in the nation, trying to get the Word of God across the nation. For example, Chief Justice John Jay was the president of the American Bible Society, as was Bushrod Washington. He's a vice president of the American Bible Society. He's a he's a U.S. Supreme Court justice. Smith Thompson, another Supreme Court justice. He's an officer in the American Bible Society. John Marshall, Chief Justice of the U.S. Supreme Court. He's a vice president of the American Bible Society. Matter of fact, you see this document I'm holding up in front of you. This is an original certificate from the American Bible Society. It is signed by Chief Justice John Jay, the president of the American Bible Society. Now, that's the way our judges were back then, and we didn't have any trouble putting God's word into the legal arena. Matter of fact, Charles Finney has an interesting testimony. You may recall Finney. He's part of the Second Great Awakening that ran for 9 years in America's history. Well, Charles Finney did not start out to go into the ministry. Now, he was born in 1792, and that's the same year that James Wilson, who is on the U.S. Supreme Court, started the first law school in America. Well, Charles Finney gets a few years under his belt, and he wants to go to law school, and so he enters law school. Interesting thing, he said. He said that in studying the law books and reading the law books, now, when the law books gave the law, it gave the Bible verses on which the law was based. Charles Finney said that in studying his law books, he read so much of the Bible that he got saved and became a Christian by studying his law books. Now, try that with a law book today. I mean, that is so opposite to what it was back then. But again, I mentioned James Wilson, the man who started the first law school in America. He's on the original Supreme Court put there by George Washington. He signed the Declaration of the Constitution. I mean, this guy's been there from the beginning. Look what he taught in those law books. He said, students, This is quoting right out of his law book. He says, students, human law must rest its authority ultimately upon the authority of that law which is divine. You've got to base human law on God's law. He continues, he says, far from being rivals or enemies, he said, religion and law are twin sisters. They're friends, they're mutual assistants. Indeed, these two sciences run into each other. You see, James Wilson taught students that you didn't separate God from law, that those two things, religion and law, were there together. You couldn't have good civil law if it ignored God's law. That's the way our original justice is believed. And that's significant because there's a good Bible verse in Isaiah 1:26 where God says, I will give you judges as at the beginning and lawyers as at the first. Now, think about what they were. We just talked about the fact that these guys wanted God in the center of the courtroom. God says, I'll give you judges as at the beginning, lawyers as at the first. Then look what the rest of that verse says. He says, and then you will be called the city of righteousness, the faithful city. Wow, that's significant that the Word of God says that the righteousness of a city is based on the judges and the attorneys of that city. You know why that is? Because it's the judges and the attorneys that make the decisions that affect so many others. For example, in America, we've got right now 88% of the nation that opposes special rights for homosexuals, but the Supreme Court says, oh, you can't do that, and so they overturn Amendment 2 in Colorado, that election. We have 85% of the nation that wants the Ten Commandments back up in the classrooms. The court said, oh, no, you're all wrong. We've got 91% of the nation, as high as 91% that said they want voluntary prayer back and prayer before football games, and the court said, no, you're all wrong, you can't do that. Do you know polls show that 85% of the nation believes that creation science should be taught in the classroom? And that was the law that was passed in Arkansas, and the court said, oh no, you're all wrong. You see, it's judges and lawyers that really have created the culture war. If it was up to the people, the values are still sound, fundamentally to the core. But it's the judges and the lawyers. And that's why God says, if you got good judges and good lawyers, then you'll be called the city of righteousness. Now, there are so many verses, and I mentioned this earlier, so many verses on judges. For example, Psalms 2, it says, be instructed, you judges of the earth. Serve the Lord with fear. Kiss the Son, S-O-N, lest he be angry and his wrath be kindled against you. Now, that's direct instruction to judges to embrace the Son and serve the Lord with fear. Otherwise, he gets hacked off. Look at this one out of 2 Samuel 23. It says, the Spirit of the Lord spoke, the God of Israel said, he who rules over men must rule in the fear of the Lord. How many judges today have any fear of God at all? Obviously not. 30 states said partial birth abortion, that's infanticide. The judges on the Supreme Court said, no, it's not. Kill that baby in the last trimester, in the second trimester. Kill him just before they exit the womb. That's no big deal. That's not ruling in the fear of the Lord. You see, and that's what the scripture says in 2 Samuel 23. Judges and rulers have to rule in the fear of the Lord. And then 2 Chronicles 19, specifically to judges, says, judges, take heed to what you're doing, for you do not judge for man, but for the Lord who is with you in judgment. Therefore, let the fear of the Lord be upon you, judges. And then we have Ezra 7:25, where we're told to appoint judges such as know the law of God. You know, as much as the Bible says about judges, you'd think that that would be a big issue for us. But it hasn't been. The previous president, President Clinton, in his 8 years appointed 379 federal judges. Most people don't know any of them. They might know the two on the Supreme Court, but they probably never heard of Margaret McKeon or Susan Olke Mulway or Blaine Michael, Diana Motz, Timothy Dyke, all these other names. And yet, if you look at what they believe, for example, Susan Olke Mulway was part of the ACLU in Hawaii, and that was the group that wanted same-sex marriage in Hawaii. And the people overwhelmingly rejected that in Hawaii, voted down same-sex marriage 70-30 in Hawaii, one of the most liberal states in America. And the president says, well, not to worry, I'll reward you. And he made her federal judge in Hawaii. Now, how do you think we do with moral and religious issues in that court? And the same with all these other judges. You see, we look at the president and we worry about the economy. From a biblical standpoint, we ought to look at the president and worry about the judges. And so, by the way, the same with the Senate. We look at senators and say, what are they going to do for the economy? We ought to say, what are you going to do in the judges that you confirm? The president will appoint them. Are you going to confirm bad judges? Because it's the judges that determine the righteousness of the nation. And that should be the issue when we vote in an election for senators or for presidents, is what are they going to do with judges? So that's a biblical view of law as we dealt with it in America's history. And one other category I'll just go through very quickly is that of civil government. Because if you look at the Declaration of Independence, the 56 guys who signed that, the 5 guys who wrote that, specifically said that the book on which they relied most heavily to write the Declaration was called The Two Treatises of Civil Government. You can still get it today. It's an international classic. That book cites the Bible 1,700 times to show the proper operation of civil government. That book, 1,700 verses cited, and that was the basis of writing the Declaration. And then you look at the Constitution with all the novel ideas that it contains, and yet if you read the writings of the Founding Fathers, you see that they got separation of powers out of Jeremiah 17:9. You can find the three branches of government in Isaiah 33:22. The tax exemptions that we have for churches today that they gave us then came from Ezra 7:24. According to the Founding Fathers, Article 4 of the Constitution came out of Exodus 18:21 and 22. Do you know political science professors have found that the most frequently quoted political source during the founding era was the Bible? 34% of all political quotes came out of the Bible. We did try to apply the Bible to every aspect of life, and it had an impact on our documents. Right now, I'm writing a commentary for a national curriculum house, the public schools. And in writing that commentary, it is so significant to see how many Bible verses the Founding Fathers put to clauses of the Constitution. For example, Article 3, Section 3, Paragraph 1 is based on Deuteronomy 17:6, or Article 3, Section 3, Paragraph 2 is based on Ezekiel 18:20. And it's just amazing to go through and see what the Founders said was the biblical basis of so many of those clauses. So in closing this out and talking about a worldview, I would just encourage you to be curious. I mean, as you go through life around you, ask yourself questions. For example, people that do think that economics is important, why don't we ask the question like, well, does the Bible address a progressive income tax? And the answer is yes, by the way. Does the Bible address a capital gains tax? And the answer is yes. Does the Bible address an estate tax? And again, the answer is yes. Well, does the Bible address things like property and zoning regulations? Yes. A minimum wage? Yes. A maximum wage? Yes. Victims' rights issues? Yes. Does the Bible address love and sexuality? Yes. The 5-day, 40-hour work week, surely it has nothing to say about that. Oh, no, it does. How about no-fault divorce? Yes. I mean, all these issues, the Bible is very clear, and they're very clear principles and specific verses with every one of these issues. We just need to start getting curious. Next time you go out to do a carpool for the kids, just ask yourself, now, can I think of any Bible verse or Bible principle that will help me know about carpools? And see if there's one out there. You just got to start asking yourself, because we live in a culture where they've told us where that our faith fits. We need to start going back and saying, is there anything in the Bible about soccer teams, about football teams, anything I can see about athletics? What can I do with sports? And just ask yourself, every area you go to, start looking to see what principles or what verses out of the Bible will address that. Because with sports, there's lots of verses on entertainment and guidelines for entertainment in the Bible. There are verses on athletics. So there's a lot there that we could use. We need to get back to Joshua 1:8, where the Scripture clearly says, and this is the basis of a biblical worldview, constantly think about my laws every day and every night so that you'll be sure to obey all of them. Then you'll be prosperous, and then you'll be successful. We as Christians in America have to recover a biblical worldview and learn to go to the Word of God on every aspect of life and learn to teach others around us that the Word of God is relevant to what goes on in society, and it does speak to every aspect of life and living. God bless.
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2: 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It is from Keith Moore.
3: Turn with me to Psalm 55 and get ready to shout some tonight. There's some things we definitely ought to shout about in these great truths. You shall know the truth, and the truth will make you free. The enemy is continually trying to discourage and put fear and talk people out of believing. But when you know the truth, your fear leaves. Your confidence soars. And you stomp your foot and you say, get out of here, devil. And you're no longer afraid.
4: Amen.
3: Thank you, Lord. Faith displaces fear. You get full of faith, it'll push the fear out. And you know the Bible says perfected love pushes fear out. Cast out fear, And this, they're connected because faith works by love. The two are connected. When you know him and you love him and you trust him, the fear can't stay.
4: That's right.
3: Hallelujah. Well, in Psalm 55, let's look at truth that we've looked at previously. Truth that makes us free. Psalm 55 and verse 22. Thank you, Lord. You can be healed where you sit tonight.
4: Yes.
3: You can be delivered.
4: Yes.
3: From habits, addictions, depression, frustrations, fears. You can be delivered.
5: Yeah.
3: Right where you sit.
5: Yeah.
3: Right here.
4: Thank you, Lord.
3: Yes. The Lord, easy for him to do. Easy for him to do. And it's a matter of us just opening our heart and opening our mind and responding to him. Somebody say, I'm a receiver.
4: I'm a receiver
3: of every good gift. Yes.
4: Thank you, Lord.
3: I'm a receiver.
5: Thank you.
3: Need to say this too. I'm a responder.
5: I'm a responder.
3: I'm a responder.
5: I'm a responder.
3: I'm a yielder too.
5: I'm a yielder to
3: the Holy Spirit.
5: For the Holy Spirit.
3: Amen.
4: Yes.
3: Now, that's not a difficult concept. All that means is whatever he says to you, you do it.
5: Yeah.
3: Right?
6: Yes, sir.
3: That's it.
6: Yeah.
3: Well, what does yielding mean? Yielding means acting on the promptings
6: yes.
3: of the Holy Spirit.
6: Yes.
4: Amen.
3: Acting on it. In Psalm 55, 22, it says, cast your burden upon the Lord, and what will happen? He shall sustain thee. He shall never suffer the righteous to be moved. Do we have a part in this?
4: Yes.
3: What's our part?
5: Yes.
3: Cast your burden on the Lord.
4: Yes.
3: Then what happens after you do that?
5: He
3: shall sustain you.
4: Yes.
3: What if you refuse to cast your burden on the Lord?
5: He can't sustain.
3: Reckon that would hinder him from sustaining you.
4: Yes.
3: It would. It would. But as surely as you cast your burden on the Lord, do you believe you can count on him to do what he said he would do?
5: Yes.
3: You know, sometimes people said, well, you just never know what the Lord's going to do. Well, he's not a liar. If he told you he'd do that, you can count on him doing that.
5: Yes.
3: Right? Do you believe that?
5: Yes.
3: I mean, it wouldn't be a compliment to me if, you know, I said, well, you do this and then I'm going to do this. And you told somebody and they said, well, you just never know what Brother Keith's going to do. What is that saying? It's saying, I might lie.
6: Right.
3: I might have told you I'd do it, but I won't do it. That's not a good thing to say about me, much less him. No, you can count on him to do what he said he would do. Surely as you do what he told you to do, you can count on it. Somebody say you can count on it. You can count on it. You do what he told you to do, you can count on it. He will do what he told you he would do. You can count on it. Count on it. Cast your burden. Let me read another translation. One says, unload your burden on Adonai, and he will sustain you. The BBE says, put your cares on the Lord, and he will be your support. God's word says he'll take care of you. The NET says, throw your burden upon the Lord and he will sustain you. Another one said, turn your worries over to the Lord and he will keep you going. He'll keep you going. What's your part? My part? What do we got to do? We can't hold on to the burdens and the worries and cares. We've got to throw them off onto him.
4: Yes.
3: Got to do it. And as surely as we do that, he's going to keep us. This word sustain is translated other places. It's translated keep. It's translated nourish, feed, provide, guide, hold. Is God able to keep us?
4: Yes.
3: Yes. Is he able to provide for us?
5: Yes.
3: To hold us?
5: Yes.
3: To sustain us?
5: Yes.
3: Everything we need. And we saw that in Psalm 91. Go back to Psalm 91. And have to be careful doing that. But if we spend the rest of the night in Psalm 91, it's a good place to be. Is that right? I'm not overly concerned about it. But sometimes people have quoted a verse or two from Psalm 91 and used it just as a protection proof text. But we need to see the whole picture. In Psalm 91, are you there? Psalm 91, verse 1. He that dwells in the secret place of the Most High shall abide under the shadow of the Almighty. Let me read that to you from the Young's Literal translation. Young's Literal, because it brings it up something. We touched on it last time, but we need to look at it again and further. He who is dwelling in the secret place of the Most High, in the shade of the Mighty, lodgeth habitually. You don't visit there, you live there. You stay there. Where do you stay? In the shade of the Mighty. Now we're going to see that again. You see the word shadow. Well, what is a shadow? A shadow, my shadow is casting right here because of these TV lights. Now my shadow is on Jim here.
6: Yep.
3: And the same thing, if you're outside on a bright sunny day, you ever saw a cloud come by?
7: Yep. Yep.
3: And then you see it's a shadow of that cloud. Well, you're under the shadow, you're under the cloud. Well, the Almighty, the Most High, cast a shadow of protection,
7: yes,
3: and blessing,
7: yes,
3: and benefit.
7: Uh-huh.
3: In His presence,
7: yes,
3: is fullness of joy.
7: Yeah.
3: Hallelujah. Hallelujah.
7: Yes.
3: And this is not imaginary. This is very, very real. Look at it again, verse 1. He who's dwelling in the secret place of the Most High, in the shade of the Mighty, lodgeth habitually. Verse 2, he is saying of Jehovah, my refuge, my bulwark, my God, I trust in Him. I want you to say it out loud. God is my refuge.
8: God is my fortress.
3: And I trust Him. You trust Him for what? You trust Him to do what? Well, the subject of this whole psalm is to be kept, to be protected. And as we read through here, we'll skip down to Psalm 91:15 to the end of the psalm. And he says, he does, I'm moving too fast. Stop by verse 9. Verse 9. He says, because you have made the Lord, which is my refuge, even the Most High, your habitation. He brings this up again. Said out loud, He's my refuge.
8: He's my refuge.
3: He's my fortress.
8: He's my fortress.
3: I live in Him.
8: I live in Him.
3: I live under His shadow.
8: Under His shade.
3: Under His shade. Hallelujah. And in verse 15, He'll call upon me, I'll answer Him. I'll be with Him in trouble. I will deliver Him and honor Him. Keep reading. With long life will I satisfy Him and show Him my salvation. Now, we've touched on this before, but what does it mean with long life, I'll satisfy Him? How did He make it to long life? If you read back through the previous parts of the psalm, it's because the snare of the fowler didn't get him.
7: Right.
3: Is that right? The noisome pestilence didn't get him. The arrow that flew by day didn't get him. Is that right? This earth is a dangerous place. There's enough germs and disease in the air, in the water, in the food, everything around you to kill you 1,000 times over. There's crazy people driving cars and with loaded guns. Come on, are you listening there? The only way you're going to make it and dodge all of this stuff for year after year and decade after decade, come on, until you reach the end and have run your whole race and finished your course, and with life you are satisfied.
9: Yes.
3: Old and satisfied.
10: Right.
3: Is because you've been sustained.
9: Yes.
3: You've been kept.
5: Amen.
3: Hallelujah. You've been kept. He has to keep us for us to keep on keeping on. Oh, thank you, Lord. Thank you, Lord. Thank you, Lord. In order to reach the end of our course and race, in order to reach old age, there'll be thousands upon thousands of things the enemy planned that didn't work out for him. I am just continually missing the will of the devil. How about you? I just keep on missing his plan for my life. You too? Him and his cohorts was set up stuff for me, have it planned for months, and the Spirit of God will check me and say, don't go there, go here. And I go here and just miss the whole thing.
9: Yes.
3: And a lot of times never even knew about it.
9: Right. Glory to God. Yes.
3: You too?
11: Yes, sir.
3: You too?
11: Yes.
3: That's what we're talking about in this whole psalm.
9: Yes.
3: The diseases didn't get them. The plagues didn't get them. The violence didn't get them.
9: Yeah.
3: All of those things. He was kept by the power of God, by the faithfulness of God, sustained by the Almighty. Say it out loud again. I live under the shade. Under the shade of El Shaddai. Praise be unto God. Go with me to the book of Isaiah, the 25th chapter. You know, David made it. The one who God gave so many of these psalms through. We're going to read some of them tonight, unless the Lord leads us another direction. Was David ever in any danger?
9: Yes.
3: Was he ever in any tight spots,
9: yes,
3: we might say? Saul and the elite forces of the nation chased him and his boys for months and months and months, trying to kill him. And they evaded them and escaped them time after time after time. And, you know, when he was just a young man, Saul himself threw a spear at him one time. You remember that?
9: Yep.
3: So he knew something about arrows flying by day. Didn't he?
9: Yeah.
11: Yes, sir.
3: When he's talking about this, he's talking from experience.
9: Yeah. Right.
3: This is not just theory.
9: Yep.
3: And as a boy, he faced none other than Goliath.
9: Right.
3: Goliath.
9: Yeah.
3: Faced him. And I think everybody there that day on both sides of the armies thought, he's a dead boy.
9: Sure.
3: Even his own brothers, is that right?
10: Yeah.
3: Everybody thought, I can't look at this. This is going to be a massacre.
9: Right.
3: But he lived past Goliath.
9: Right. Yeah.
3: And he lived past Saul. Come on.
9: Yeah.
3: Is that right?
10: Yeah.
3: He lived past fight after fight, battle after battle, war. Even some of his own people turning against him. Is that right?
9: Yes.
3: He made it until the Bible said there came a time when he was old.
9: Yeah.
3: Remember that?
9: Yeah.
3: The Bible said David, the son of Jesse, reigned over Israel. He reigned 40 years. And he died in a good old age, full of days, riches, and honor. And Solomon, his son, reigned in his stead. So Psalm 91 and all the other psalms that came through him came to pass.
9: Yes.
3: Is that right? In his life,
9: yes,
3: And he made it through all of these trials and tests, and some of them looked like it was the end. But it wasn't the end. So when the devil comes telling you, this is the end, this is the end, you're not going to make it past this. David did.
10: Right.
3: Others did.
10: Yes.
3: We looked at a few weeks back about Paul and all the stuff he went through. Did it look like it was it for him? When he's shipwrecked out there, bobbing up and down like a cork in the sea, with the sharks and everything else. When he was beat with rods, when he was stoned and left for dead. But he wasn't dead. Shipwreck didn't get him. Snake bite didn't get him. He made it. He made it until he came to the place of 2 Timothy. He said, I've fought a good fight.
10: Yes.
3: Hallelujah. I've finished my course.
10: Yes.
12: Yeah.
10: Hallelujah. That's right.
3: Did God sustain him?
10: Yes.
3: Through it all.
12: Yeah, that's right.
3: God sustained him. Through it all. He made it to the end. I want you to say it out loud. God sustains me. I'm going to cast my burdens on him. I'm going to trust him. And he's going to keep me. And I'm going to make it all the way. I'm going to run my entire race. I'm going to finish my course with joy. I'm going to make it. All the way. It's not because I know everything or have done everything perfectly. It's because of his mercy and grace and because I'm going to trust him.
10: Yes. Yes.
3: I'm not leaving him. And he won't leave me. He'll never leave me, never forsake me, never leave you, never forsake you. And so there's no reason, if we'll hold fast to him, that we don't make it all the way. Somebody say, all the way.
12: All the way.
3: Isaiah 25, are you there?
10: Yes.
3: Isaiah 25:4, you'll see this come up again. 25:4, it says, you have been a strength to the poor, a strength to the needy in his distress, a refuge from the storm, a shadow from the heat. When the blast of the terrible ones is as a storm against the wall. When there's a torrent of a raging storm, you need shelter. Right? You need to be able to get in and out of the storm. When the heat, especially in the desert, the blazing heat is bearing down on you, you need a shade. You need to get this sun off of your head before you have a sunstroke. What you need is a big rock.
10: Yes.
3: You need a big, somebody say big, big. You need a big rock that has a ledge you can get under. You need a rock so big, it casts a shadow. And all you got to do is get in the shade. Get in the shade and get the sun off your head. Get under the ledge and get out of the storm.
10: Yes.
3: You need a rock.
10: Yes.
3: Big.
12: Big rock.
10: Yeah.
12: Yeah.
3: Go to the 26th chapter, just right next door here, Isaiah 26. And notice something we touched on this last week or so. And I'll be honest with you, I didn't notice this connection until today. The Lord said, well, look at the next verse. And I thought, wow, how long's that been there? 26:3. Now, we got into some detail about how the Lord told us, you keep this and I'll keep this. If you haven't been with us, go back and get some of the previous lessons and we see that the Lord told them, because you've kept my word in Revelation, he said, I'm going to keep you from this judgment.
12: Yeah.
3: And we saw Adam, when they didn't keep what the Lord gave Adam to keep, he wasn't able to keep them like he had been keeping them.
12: Right.
3: They lost their garden. They lost their place. And here we touched on this in Isaiah 26:3, thou will keep him in perfect peace, whose mind is stayed on thee because he trusts in thee. Are we supposed to do something with our mind?
13: Yes.
3: We're supposed to keep our mind stayed on Him. And what did He say He would do for us when we do that? He will keep us in perfect peace. Now, actually, peace is a big word. Mm-hmm. The peace has to do with the shalom, the presence of God, and it includes everything you need to keep and make you whole. Yes. And keep you fully provided for. And there's healing in the peace of God. You remember the woman with the issue of blood? He said, go your way, go in peace. Right. And be whole of your plague. Yeah. There's healing in the peace of God. Because the peace of God is the presence of God. Yeah. There's healing in His presence. Look at this on the Young's Literal. Young's Literal says, an imagination supported, you fortify peace, peace. We're talking about fortification here. And peace, for in thee it is confident. Keep reading. Trust ye in Jehovah forever, for in Yah Jehovah is a rock of ages.
13: Yeah. Hallelujah.
3: Hallelujah. Do you see the connection here?
14: Yes.
3: Between what? Between keeping your mind on Him and Him keeping you completely.
14: Yes.
3: Casting your cares over on Him and Him taking care of you.
14: Yeah.
3: Casting your burdens on Him and Him sustaining you.
14: Yeah.
3: Can you see it, saints?
14: Yeah. Yeah.
3: But what if you won't cast your cares over on Him? What if you refuse and you just hold on to your worries and you fret and are anxious night and day? Can He keep you even though you're ignoring what He told you to do?
15: No, sir.
3: Obviously not. All you got to do is look around, because that's what most people are doing.
15: Right.
3: Is carrying their own cares, fretting and worrying night and day, and they're not being kept. I want to be kept.
13: Yes.
3: Do you want to be kept?
13: Yes.
3: I want the 91st Psalm to come to pass in my life.
13: Yes.
3: From now to the end of my life.
14: Yes.
3: My whole race and my whole course. But I understand. I got to do what He told me to do.
15: Right.
3: I've got to keep my mind on Him instead of me. I got to keep my mind on Him and what He said instead of what people said writing me ugly letters. Or somebody else's ideas or opinions. I got to keep my mind on what He said.
15: That's right.
3: I got to keep my mind on how He said He'd provide for me.
15: Right.
3: Instead of the bills.
15: Right.
3: And the needs.
15: Yeah.
3: I got to keep my mind on how He said He took my infirmities and bore my sicknesses and carried my pains.
15: Right.
3: Instead of thinking about my aches and pains and how I feel.
15: Right.
3: And this report or that report. This test or that test. It's a choice every day. Where my mind is.
15: Yes.
3: And whether I'm carrying a care or a burden or not.
15: Yes.
13: Yes.
3: There's a lot of shifting, sinking sand.
15: Yes.
3: All over this world.
15: Uh-huh. Yes.
3: You can sink down in it and be buried and perish. Oh, but there's a rock.
15: Oh, yeah. Oh, yeah.
3: I said, there's a rock in the midst of everything.
15: Yeah.
3: I told you he was going to want to shout some on this. In the midst of all of the stuff around, there is a rock. There is the rock. The rock of ages. Cleft for me.
13: Yeah.
3: I'm going to hide myself in thee.
13: Yeah.
3: It's where I live.
15: Yeah.
13: Yes.
15: Yeah.
3: My spiritual address is House 1, the Rock. That's where I live. That's where I stay.
15: Yes.
3: My spiritual address. Other translations say, trust in the Lord for... Let me read the whole thing. You will keep in perfect peace him whose mind is steadfast because he trusts in you. Trust in the Lord forever, for the Lord is the rock eternal. In God the Lord, NAS says, we have an everlasting rock. Now you'll find that repeatedly in the Psalms. In fact, you want to take some time and look at these Psalms?
13: Yep.
15: Yes.
3: Three people do.
14: Yes.
3: You do.
16: Yes.
3: You do. David referred to God as his rock.
17: Yes, he did.
3: He said, he's my rock.
17: Right.
3: My fortress. My bulwark. My refuge.
17: Yes.
3: My rock. And that was real to him when people were trying to kill him. And it looked like everything was against him. It looked like there was no way out, no way to overcome. You remember when the enemy came and attacked their towns while they were gone on campaign and burnt their houses to the ground and took their wives and kids and everything they had, and they got home and there was nothing but smoldering ash.
17: Yep.
3: And it was so bad that even David's men, who normally were the most courageous and the most loyal, they talked about killing David.
17: Right.
3: And you know what David did in the middle of this? He encouraged himself in the Lord. He couldn't depend on them.
17: Right.
3: He couldn't depend on anybody else.
17: Right.
3: Hallelujah. He stayed on the rock of his salvation. He leaned himself wholly on him, and he kept telling himself, have you read any of these Psalms? He kept telling himself, my rock is here for me. He will deliver me. He will keep me. He will protect me.
16: Yeah.
3: And he did it long enough until he got a little strength in him and got encouraged and had enough faith to ask God what to do.
16: Yeah.
3: And believe he could get an answer. And the Lord showed him what to do. And here's something amazing too. He was able to go to the guys and talk them into it.
16: Yeah.
3: They must have seen some faith in his eyes. Is that right? When he said, boys, I've heard from God. And he told me we can find them and we can get them all back. We can get them all back.
16: Hallelujah.
17: Yes.
3: And they went, and the Bible said they recovered all.
17: Yeah.
3: They got it all back. That's nothing short of a miracle.
16: That's right.
17: Yes.
3: In those days when an enemy came, they usually killed half of them just to start for no good reason. Just didn't lose a one. They recovered all. But David had a real revelation that God was his rock. I want you to notice this. You're in Isaiah. Go to the 44th chapter. I like this. Every time I read it, it makes me smile. Isaiah 44, are you there? This is the Amplified. Isaiah 44, 6 in the Amplified. Thus says the Lord, the King of Israel, and his Redeemer, the Lord of hosts, I am the first and I am the last.
17: Yeah.
3: Besides me, there is no God.
16: Yeah.
3: So it made you smile too, didn't it? I think God, you something.
17: Yeah.
3: And you're right.
17: Yeah.
3: What are all these other people praying to then?
17: Right.
3: There's billions on the planet praying to other gods and doing other stuff. He said, besides me, there is no God.
17: Right.
3: Who is like me? Let him stand and proclaim it, declare it, set his proofs in order before me, since I made and established the people of antiquity. Who's announced from all the things that are coming? Let him declare yet future things. Fear not, nor be afraid.
17: Yeah.
3: Have I not told it to you from of old and declared it? Are you not my witnesses? Is there a God beside me?
17: No.
3: There is no other rock. I know not any.
17: Praise God.
18: Wow.
3: God, aren't you omniscient? And you don't know of any other God? He said, I don't know of any other ones. What does that mean?
18: No.
3: There ain't no other ones.
16: Yeah.
3: It's what that means. And the literal word there is rock. Young's literal again says, fear not nor be afraid. Have I not from the time caused you to hear and declared, you're my witnesses. Is there a God beside me? Yea, there is none. A rock I have not known.
17: Yeah.
3: There is no rock like our rock. There is no rock. There is no other like him. I mean, let me read this to you from some other scriptures. Don't turn there. Deuteronomy 32:30. Well, verse 31, for time's sake. Deuteronomy 32, 31 says, our enemies have no rock like our rock.
15: Yeah.
3: This is the complete Jewish Bible. Deuteronomy 32, 31. Our enemies have no rock like our rock. Even they can see that.
15: Yeah.
3: Whether they'll be honest about it or not, even they, people that worship other gods, even they'd say, eh, ain't no God like their God. But they think they're stuck with their God for some reason. But they're not.
15: No.
3: They can come over to the only real God, the only real rock.
15: Right.
3: Don't you like that? Even they can see that. Deuteronomy 33:26 in the Amplified. 33:26, there is none like God, O Jeshurun, who rides through the heavens to your help and in his majestic glory through the skies. The eternal God is your refuge and dwelling place, and underneath are the everlasting arms. Oh, hallelujah. Talking about he drove out the enemy. He flew in to save you. Mm. He's the flying rock. Oh, somebody say glory to God. Glory to God. Go to the book of Psalms, and I want us to take a few minutes and read some of these. And with what we've gone over before now, I believe it'll mean more to us. David, many of these examples, he was in a bind. He was in a bad way. And he wasn't able to read the end of the story that everything turned out okay. In the middle of it, it looked like he's not going to live past his teenage years, his young adult years. And again, there were so many opportunities that he had to die and be killed, just like all of us. But in Psalm 18, I want you to read this with me. I'm going to read this in the Amplified. He said, I will love you, O Lord, my strength. I love you fervently and devotedly. O Lord, my strength. Keep reading. I'm going to read. Just keep till I stop. The Lord is my rock, my fortress, and my deliverer, my God, my keen and firm strength, in whom I trust and take refuge, my shield and the horn of my salvation, my high tower. You ought to say that out loud yourself. Back up to verse 2. Say it out loud. The Lord is my rock.
18: The Lord is my rock.
3: My fortress.
18: My fortress.
3: My deliverer.
18: My deliverer.
3: Don't just let these be words, empty words now. Does this mean something to him?
18: Yes.
3: Does it mean something to you?
18: Yes.
3: If you got a rock, you're going to be protected.
18: Right.
3: If you got a fortress, the enemy can't get to you.
18: Right.
3: Is that right?
18: Yes.
3: You got a deliverer, then you're going to be delivered.
18: Yes.
3: If you got strength, you're not going to be too weak. You're going to overcome. If you got a shield, then the arrow's not going to get you. It's going to bounce off the shield. Verse 3, I'll call upon the Lord who's to be praised. So shall I be saved from my enemies. Now, this is different from, well, you just never know what God's going to do. I want you to say it out loud. I will be saved.
18: I will be saved.
3: From my enemies.
18: From my enemies.
3: Faith talks radically different from most church-going people today.
15: Yes,
3: I will call upon the Lord who is to be praised, so I shall be saved from my enemies. Keep going. The cords of bands of death surrounded me. The streams of ungodliness and torrents of ruin terrified me. Was he in a bad place?
15: Yeah.
3: The cords of Sheol, the place of the dead, surrounded me. The snares of death confronted me and came upon me. In my distress, I called upon the Lord and I cried to my God. He heard my voice out of his temple, and my cry came up before him into his ears.
15: Thank you, Father.
3: Hallelujah. He would say, the Lord is my rock.
19: Yeah. Yep.
3: What do you say? What do you say?
18: The Lord is my rock.
3: He said, I cried to him. I called on him when I was in a bad, bad way.
15: Yeah.
3: And he heard me.
15: Yeah.
3: And then what did he do?
19: Delivered.
15: Showed up.
3: If you look at the other scripture, he came.
19: Yes.
3: The presence of God came.
19: Yes.
3: The shadow of the mighty rock came. And when he did, the earth quaked and rocked.
19: Yes.
3: And the foundations of the mountains trembled. And they shook because he was indignant and angry. Why? Because somebody was messing with me.
19: Yes.
3: And there went a smoke out of his nostrils and lightning out of his mouth.
19: Oh,
3: why? Because somebody was messing with me.
19: Yes.
3: The apple of his eye.
19: Yes.
3: His kid.
19: Yes.
3: You want to see a mama get mad? You want to see a daddy get mad? You mess with their kid. Is that right?
19: That's it.
3: Well, nobody ever loved their baby any more than God loves his.
19: Oh, yeah.
3: Keep going. Keep going. He bowed the heavens and he came down. And thick darkness was under his feet. Why?

0: thundered from the heavens. The Most High uttered His voice, hailstones and coals of fire. He sent out His arrows and scattered them and flashed forth lightnings and put them to rout. Now, was there ever a time when people really stood and called on God and He moved and manifested for them?
1: Yes.
0: In reading in the Bible, was there a time when He showed up and fought against their enemies?
1: Yes.
0: There's time when He made the sun stand still. Is that right?
1: Yes.
0: There are times when He rained hail down on the enemy.
1: Yes.
0: Because somebody, instead of running and quitting, they stood up and called on God and were confident that He would show up.
1: Yes.
0: And when somebody did that, He showed up.
2: Yes.
0: He did.
2: Amen.
0: The beds of the sea appeared. Foundations of the world were laid bare at the blast of the breath of your nostrils. He reached from on high. He took me. He drew me out of many waters. Does this sound like He's saving your hide?
1: Yes. Yep.
0: He delivered me from my strong enemy and from those who hated and abhorred me, for they were too strong for me, but God was too strong for them.
1: Yes.
0: Is that right?
1: Yes.
0: They confronted me and came upon me in the day of calamity, but the Lord was my stay and support. Come on, say it out loud. The Lord is my stay
1: and my support.
0: He brought me forth into a large place.
2: Yes, large.
0: Not a tiny place.
1: Large.
0: Huh? Not a little tight, elbows hit the wall place. Big, large place. He was delivering me because He was pleased with me and delighted in me. It goes on and on. But you can see that there is deliverance. Skip on over to the 27th Psalm. I want to don't spend too much time. You can read these for yourself anytime, of course. But draw to your remembrance. In the 27th Psalm, verse 1, I'm reading the Amplified still. The Lord is my light and my salvation. Whom shall I fear or dread? The Lord is the refuge and stronghold of my life. Of whom shall I be afraid?
2: Right.
0: Why would you be afraid? You either don't know that God is your refuge.
2: Right.
0: Or you don't, it's not real to you. You don't really believe that He's going to show up and do anything for you. And what folks don't realize, it's that fear that would get in His way of doing it.
2: Wow.
0: Faith is what gives God access to us and gives us access to His great grace. And if we choose to fear and to doubt, we're not going to get the same results. We're not going to be kept the same as if we're standing up in the face of the torrent saying, God's my rock. I will not be moved. God is my refuge. He will keep me. He will sustain me. How many know when things get tough and the pressure comes on and it looks bleak is the time when you better stand up and you better get to saying something. Is that right? You better get to saying, I'm coming. We're coming through this economic problem in the country. We're coming through it. God will sustain us. I'm coming through these physical problems. I'm not going to die young. I'm not going to die middle aged with this stinking disease. God is bigger than this. I will come through it. I'm going to live a full span, full length of days. God's my strength. God's my refuge. He's my healer. He's my provider.
1: Yes.
0: How many know you got to say it like you believe it?
1: Yes.
0: Because you got to believe it.
1: Yes.
0: And say it.
2: Yes.
0: And not quit. And not waver. And not doubt. And I know you need to be just as bold or bolder at your house, in your bed, by yourself.
1: Yes.
0: Then around other people like this tonight.
1: Yes.
0: You got to be bold by yourself.
1: Right.
0: You got to do what David did when nobody's encouraging you.
2: That's right.
0: You got to know how to encourage yourself.
1: Yes.
0: And keep reminding yourself, the Lord's my rock.
2: That's right.
0: He's my rock.
2: Yes.
0: Yeah. What happens to the rock? It doesn't go anywhere.
2: Yeah.
0: Is that right?
2: Right.
0: Nothing can destroy it.
2: Right.
0: Nothing can make it leave. He is the rock. There is no rock like our rock. No other. Oh, thank you, Lord. Verse 2, when the wicked, even my enemies and my foes, came upon me to eat up my flesh, they stumbled and fell. Though a host encamp against me, my heart shall not fear.

0: though war rise against me, even in this will I be confident. Now, it's too easy for us to read that and it not mean anything.
1: Yeah.
0: You'd have to be where David stood with a whole host of Philistines out there.
1: Yeah.
0: With one thing on their mind. Kill
1: right.
0: me.
1: Right.
0: The horses are there. The chariots are there. The sharpened swords and the spears and all the arrows. And in a few minutes, everybody's going to start yelling and running toward each other.
1: Wow.
0: And at that time, you need to find some faith.
1: That's right.
0: If you expect to come out of this.
1: Yes, sir.
0: I said, if you expect to come out on the other side of this.
2: Right.
0: You've got to find some faith.
2: Yes.
0: What did he say? Did David talk faith?
2: Yes.
0: I said, did he talk faith?
2: Yes.
0: Well, y'all pray, and we'll just see whatever the Lord wants to do. And if we die, then we die. But whatever the Lord wants, you know? Well, that's how you die today.
1: Right. That's right.
0: And I know people think it's humility, but it's ignorance of the word.
1: Right.
0: David didn't talk that way.
1: No, he didn't.
0: I said he didn't talk that way.
2: Amen.
0: You know how he talked when he faced Goliath? How did he talk? He's a teenager.
1: That's right.
0: How did he talk?
2: Right.
0: What did he say? Come on, help me out. Well, I'm going to do the best I can. And he sure is a big fella. And I just believe God, if he wanted to, he could do something here today, but you just never know. God's ways are mysterious, and I'm just going to put myself in the Lord's hands, and he can just do whatever he wants to with me. See, that sounds right to millions of church-going people, but that's not faith. Faith doesn't talk like that.
1: No.
0: How did faith say? Have you read the story?
2: Yes.
0: Have you read the story?
2: Yes.
0: What did David say? He said, you uncircumcised Philistine.
1: That's right.
0: What does that mean? You no covenant, nobody. You come to me with that great big old spear and that great big old shield. I come to you in the name of the Lord of hosts, and I'm taking off your head today, and I'm feeding your carcass to the birds and all your buddies too. Did he say it or not? Did he say it? Did he say it? And that's exactly what happened. Exactly what happened. Faith is bold to proclaim what God will do. Because God will do what he said he would do. David obviously believes he's heard from the Lord about this. And he had. And it was that way. And can you hear the same kind of thing in this psalm? Can you see this? Can you hear this? How's he talking? The Lord is my light. He is my salvation. He is my stronghold. Who should I be afraid of? The wicked, even my enemies and my foes. They came to eat up my flesh. They stumbled and fell. Though a host encamp against me, my heart shall not fear. Is it possible to be out there with all this horde getting ready to come kill you and you not be afraid? Yes. Is it possible?
2: Yes.
0: It's possible. Oh, you'll have feelings. Oh, man. You'll have feelings. You'll be tempted. But you got to cast them down. You got to throw your burden on the Lord. Is that right? You got to throw those fears and those concerns and those worries. You got to throw them on him and say, the Lord is my rock. The Lord is my rock. The Lord is my rock.
1: Yes.
0: Yea, though I walk through the valley of the shadow of death, I will not fear. I refuse to fear. I refuse to fear. Though a host encamp against me, my heart shall not fear. Though war rise against me, even in this I'll be confident. Hallelujah. One thing I've asked of the Lord, that will I seek and inquire, that I may dwell in the house of the Lord all the days of my life. He's planning on having some more.
2: Yes.
0: To behold and gaze upon the beauty of the Lord, and to meditate, consider, and inquire of his temple. For in the day of trouble, he will hide me in his shelter. In the secret place of his tent will he hide me. He will set me high upon a rock. I want you to notice, he will, he will. He will, he will, he will, he will, Not he might. We'll see. He will. Somebody say he will. He will. How about you and your family? You and your babies? You and your grandkids? Come on. How about it? How about it? He will. He will protect us. He will feed us. He will take care of us. He will heal us. He's not going anywhere. He is the rock. He's my rock, and I live in the rock. I live under the shadow of the rock. I live on the rock. I live in the rock. Somebody say, glory to God. Glory to God. 62, go to 62. Can you take some more of this? There's a lot more. A whole lot more. The book of Psalms is full of it. I'm just pointing out a couple. Psalm 62, are you there?
3: Yes.
0: Verse 1. Truly my soul waits upon God. From Him comes my salvation. Where's your help coming from? Where's your salvation coming from? It's coming from God. And if you really believe that, you quit looking at other people. And you quit putting any pressure on them to help you out, to bail you out. I'm not your rock. You're not my rock. He's my rock and He's your rock. He's my rock. God never intended we have to be dependent on each other, that I have to be dependent on a man. That you have to be dependent on a man.
3: No.
0: He's my source.
3: That's right.
0: He's your source.
3: Yes, He is.
0: It's liberating.
3: Yes, it is.
0: Verse 2. He only is my rock and my salvation. He's my defense. I shall not be greatly moved.
3: Yeah.
0: Said out loud. He only.
2: He
0: is my rock
2: and my salvation.
0: He's my defense. I shall not be greatly moved. Keep on reading. Go to verse 5. Verse 5. My soul, wait thou only upon God, for my expectation is from Him.
3: Yes.
0: Are you expecting anything from God?
2: Yes.
0: So when people say, well, we'll just see whatever happens, they're not expecting anything.
3: Right.
0: We're expecting something.
3: Yes.
0: We're expecting a lot of things, in fact.
3: Yes, we are.
0: My soul, wait thou only upon God, for my expectation is from Him. He only is my rock and my salvation. He's my defense. I shall not be moved. He said it twice. We ought to say it again. Say it out loud. He only is my rock and my salvation. He's my defense. I shall not be moved. I shall not be moved. I shall not be moved. That means the wind may blow and the rain may pelt. Come on. Folks may line up and cuss and say things and this and that, but I'm in the rock. I'm in the rock. I'm in the rock. The rock's around me. The rock's over me. Hallelujah, the rock's under me. He's not going anywhere. I'm in Him, so I'm not going anywhere. He only is my rock and my salvation, my defense. I shall not be moved. In God is my salvation and my glory. The rock of my strength and my refuge is in God. Verse 8, trust in Him at all times. When? When? When? When do you want to be protected? So when do you need trust in Him? Keep your mind stayed on Him. If you're trusting in Him, your mind's on Him.
4: Amen.
0: And if your mind's on Him, then you're more conscious of how big He is and faithful He is than whatever's coming against you.
4: Amen.
0: If you lose your peace and you begin to freak out, it's because your problem is more real to you than your rock. And it's because your mind's not on your rock. Your mind's on your problem, and you're not casting your burden on the Lord, and you're not keeping your mind stayed on Him, so you are genuinely in danger.
3: Yes.
0: You're taking yourself out from under the rock. You don't want to leave the rock. You want to stay in the rock. We don't visit the rock on Sunday morning and Friday evening. We live here.
3: Yes,
0: we live in the rock. Trust in him at all times. People, pour out your heart before him. God is a refuge for us. Think about that. Psalm 71. Now I know your flesh may get a little tired. It's Friday night. Some people got up early. But your spirit needs this.
5: Yes.
0: I said, and don't think, well, I got the idea you're trying to communicate, Reverend, 30 minutes ago. No.
6: No, sir.
0: This is not about you logging some information in your head.
6: Yes,
0: this is about living faith coming up in your spirit, and it can get stronger and stronger and stronger and stronger. And you know how it's working? Because it'll push all the fear out of you. It will push the dread about tomorrow out of you. Some people will talk to you about things being tough, and you just, all you can think is, my rock. My rock. It's nice here on the rock. It's rocky out there, but here in the rock, it's actually sandy. But here on the rock, it's good every day. In Psalm 71, I want you to notice this with what we've seen in mind now. I want you to see the psalmist. We're going to read in the Amplified. Start here in verse 1. He is keeping his mind on the Lord. He's keeping his mind stayed on him. He's actually demonstrating how to do it. You want to see this?
5: Yes.
0: Because if it worked for him, work for us. He said, in you, Lord, do I put my trust and confidently take refuge. Let me never be put to shame or confusion. Should you be saying on a regular basis, Lord, I'm trusting you.
5: Yes.
0: I'm confidently taking refuge in you. Keep reading. Deliver me in your righteousness and cause me to escape. Bow down your ear to me and save me. Sounds like David's in a jam again.
5: Yes.
0: Needing some help. Be to me a rock of refuge in which to dwell, and a sheltering stronghold to which I may continually resort, which you've appointed to save me. For you are my rock and my fortress. Come on, say it with him. For you are my rock and my fortress. Keep reading. Rescue me, O my God, out of the hand of the wicked, out of the grasp of the unrighteous and ruthless man. What if it's not his will? Sounds like that idea never crossed David's mind.
6: No.
0: Keep going. You are my hope, O Lord God. You are my trust from my youth and the source of my confidence. Upon you have I leaned and relied from birth. You are he who took me from my mother's womb, and you have been my benefactor from that day until right now. My praise is continually of you. Now, this is one of the easiest ways to keep your mind stayed on him. Come on, is everybody awake? To keep your mind stayed on him. And to continually cast your care over on, when something's trying to worry you and trying to bother you, don't sit there and think about it silently. Start praising God.
5: Yes.
0: Huh? Start praising God and saying things like, God is my refuge. God is my strength and my fortress. He's my unfailing provider.
5: Yes.
0: He's my great rock refuge protector. He always keeps me, and praise him. I'm as a wonder and surprise to many. A lot of folks wondering about me. But you're not wondering about me, God, because you are my strong refuge.
5: Amen.
0: Is he keeping the Lord more on his mind than all the problems that are coming against him?
5: Yes.
0: Keep going. My mouth will be filled with your praise and with your honor. Every Friday night.
6: No, sir.
7: Every day.
0: All the day. All the day. Then is he casting his burden on the Lord? And is he keeping his mind stayed on him? This is how you do it. Keep going. Cast me not off, nor send me away in the time of old age. Forsake me not when my strength is spent and my powers fail. Keep going. For my enemies talk against me. Those who watch for my life consult together, saying, God's forsaken him. Persecute and take him. There's none to deliver him. Keep going. Oh God, be not far from me. Oh God, hurry up and help me.
7: Yes.
0: Hurry up. Make haste. That's what it means. Make haste means hurry up. You gonna tell God to hurry up? It is written. It's right here. I said it's right here. Well, that bug religious minded folks, wouldn't it? They go, say what? Tell God to hurry up. He did. He said, hurry up, God. I need help. I need it right now. Let them be put to shame and consumed, her adversaries to my life. Let them be covered with reproach, scorn, dishonor, who seek and require my hurt. But I will hope, that's an expectation, confident expectation, continually.
7: Amen.
8: Yes.
0: What's he looking for?
7: Yep.
0: Is he expecting to go down?
7: No.
0: He's looking for deliverance.
7: Yes.
0: He's looking for protection.
7: Yes.
0: And provision.
7: Yes.
0: And victory. And I'm going to hope continually. And I'm going to praise you.
8: Yes.
7: Oh.
8: Yes.
7: Oh.
0: Yet more and more.
7: Yeah.
0: You think I've been praising God? I'm about to do it some more. I'm going to turn it up a notch.
7: Yes.
0: Is this how you get delivered?
7: Yes.
0: It is. You get your mind off of the problems, and you keep your mind on him, and you talk about how he's your protector, and you praise him more and more, and you just expect something good to happen continually.
7: Yes.
0: My mouth will tell of your righteous acts, of your deeds of salvation all the day, for their number is more than I know. Keep going. I will come in the strength and with the mighty acts of the Lord God, I will mention and praise your righteousness, even yours alone. Oh God, you've taught me from my youth, and hitherto I've declared your wondrous works. Even when I'm old and gray-headed. That means you're not dying here on the battlefield.
9: Amen.
0: Today.
8: Yeah, glory to God.
7: Right.
0: That means you're not dying with this so-called terminal disease.
9: Yeah.
0: That means you're not dying. Somebody's got a gun in your face threatening you. Come on, are you listening?
7: Yeah.
0: That means I'm not dying today.
7: No.
0: I'm going to make it till I am old and gray-headed.
7: Right. Yes.
0: Forsake me not. Keep me alive until I have declared your mighty strength to this generation. And your might and power to all that are come.
7: That's right.
9: Hallelujah.
0: When you're 100 and whatever, you say, well, I tell you, Sonny boy, what you got to do is quit talking that unbelief. And you got to say, God is my refuge and my fortress. Your righteousness, O God, is high. You've done great things, O God. Who is like you? Who is your equal? Somebody say, nobody.
9: Nobody.
0: God himself said he couldn't find anybody.
7: Right.
0: Well, it's all good. It's all good. But in 73, I want you to just notice this. I rejoiced over this today. Psalm 73 and 23. Amplified again. 73:23. He said, nevertheless, I am continually with you. You do hold my right hand. You will guide me with your counsel and afterward receive me to honor and glory. When it comes time to step out of this life, God is going to take you by the hand and walk you right through this thing.
9: Glory.
0: You got no reason to be afraid.
7: That's right.
0: At that moment, you're going to have less fear and less trepidation than you've ever had in your entire existence.
8: Thank you, Lord.
0: You'll guide, said out loud, you will guide me,
7: you will guide me
0: with your counsel.
7: With your counsel.
0: And afterward,
7: receive me,
0: to honor and glory. He said, whom have I in heaven but you? I have no delight or desire on earth beside you. My flesh and my heart may fail, but God is the rock and firm strength of my heart and my portion forever. Young's literal says, you're the rock of my heart. Don't you like that? You're the rock of my heart, my strength. You're the strength of my heart. You're the strength of my inside. And when I am weak, in you I'm still going to be strong. Because your grace is sufficient. Is that right?
9: Right.
0: Hallelujah. Greater is he that's in me than he that is in the world. And I can do all. Well, that means I can make it through this. Sit out loud. I can do all things. I can do all things. I can do all things. Through the anointed one. Through Christ. Who strengthens me. Oh, hallelujah. Stand on your feet, everybody.
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11: What is the purpose of education? Is it simply to learn academics, to graduate, to get a job?
12: What is the biblical purpose for educating children?
11: This is Bob Boyd.
12: And Jerry Boyd.
11: This is Issues in Education. If I were to ask a parent, who is responsible for educating your child? Most parents today would say their local public school is responsible. But years ago, parents would say they were responsible for educating their children. And that change in the minds of parents has changed our nation. Bob Ganosh is a listener who called us to tell us how important it was for him to protect his children from the risks associated with his public school. I like the way you put it. He said, I didn't want to give away my child's mind.
13: Yeah, we're accountable and responsible to imprint in their mind those things that God intended us to that would honor him. And of course, one of the big things that comes up is evolution and all the different aspects of the educational process they put them through in the public school. And that really challenged even a young child's heart that was raised to know that God was the creator of the heavens and earth, and to have things presented to him in such a way where God was left out of it, and even the heritage of the United States and the foundation of this country as one nation under God, all of the foundational principles left out, became apparent to them that there was no mention of God's role in creation or in the founding of this country.
11: Why don't you talk about the cost of public school?
13: In life, you pay the price to do what's right, or you pay the price because you didn't. Either way, you're going to pay a price. Always better to pay the price to do what's right than to pay the price because you didn't. As a parent and the children, they will pay a price in the public school system because of all the different things that they will be exposed to at this very impressionable time in their life as they're building the foundation of their convictions and beliefs. And the price that's paid can be very dearly in loss of children who go wayward once they have an opportunity to make their own choices.
11: I think it's important to not ask what kind of an education you want for your child, but ask what kind of a child do you want them to turn out to be like.
13: Yeah.
11: Well, what about those people who say, well, if I homeschool, my child will be left out of the football team or the basketball team?
13: There are opportunities where you can, as a homeschooler, be involved in the sports program of the schools. But let's assume now that that's not available, okay, and you have to give that up. What is it to gain the whole world to lose my own soul? All of the things that we could gain in this world are of little value in light of eternity. Keep putting things in an eternal perspective.
11: Yeah, I was going to say, you know, that scripture, seek first the kingdom of academics, right? Now, you talked a little bit about your personal sacrifice to be able to homeschool your kids. You talked about going door-to-door selling encyclopedias.
13: I had to give up my career to really walk in my convictions. I chose to stay in the small community where I went to school, and there was no work in accounting, so I ended up cleaning construction job sites and selling World Book Encyclopedia door-to-door until I ended up getting a job in real estate, which I'm still doing today.
12: Well, bless your heart. You know, I love the World Book Encyclopedia. I grew up on that. So, I mean, yeah. You helped people in that aspect, too.
11: But the point is, look at the sacrifice you paid so that you could homeschool your kids. It shows you what your priorities are, what your values are, what's really important to you.
13: We didn't have much at that time. God has really, really blessed us in many ways, but I would never be able to own a home. We didn't have any money, and I thought we'd always have to rent. But that all changed, and we've been blessed here in a wonderful home here in the central coast of California, up in the hills, overlooking the ocean. Raised my family here on an acre of land with our organic garden and fruit trees. And
12: how did that come about from selling encyclopedias?
13: Well,
11: he sold a lot of encyclopedias.
13: I saw an ad in a newspaper looking for a Christian real estate agent. Went to him and said, I never sold anything before other than selling these encyclopedias. And he said, well, you get your license, come sell real estate.
11: Some parents take the education of their children very seriously, and so do some pastors. Pastor Brian Schwertley.
12: Well, why is it then that the American church as a whole has kind of a secular view of educating children?
9: They bought the myth of neutrality, so they bought into this idea that the public schools are just going to teach things from a neutral perspective, neither Christian or non-Christian, and according to Christ and the Bible, that's just simply impossible. No matter what you do, it's going to come from a specific different worldview, and so if you're sending your children to a public school, you're exposing them to secular humanism and implicit atheism.
11: But when you think about the greatest cost to a Christian, the greatest cost is that their child will grow up and think that God is unimportant.
9: Absolutely, and if you sent your child to a Hindu school his whole life and he was indoctrinated in Hinduism, I wouldn't be surprised if he became a Hindu when he got older. They're becoming consistent with the worldview they're being taught. The children are the future. Whoever controls the children control the future. And usually the parents, and I know this to be true from personal experience, usually the parents aren't aware of it until the child gets in the teenage years and the child is already completely corrupted to the point where the parents can't deal with it. That's when they usually learn about what's the bad stuff that's going on. Children have to be protected from all these things, and this idea, well, we're going to send our children to public school and they're going to be witness for Christ and all this stuff. Well, you're treating your child like he's a mature Christian adult, you know, and children need to be protected. They need to be nurtured. They need to be guarded from all this sort of stuff.
12: Girls are vulnerable and they may fall in love with somebody and most likely he won't be a Christian. So why would you even want to put your young daughter in a place like that where the chances of her falling for somebody that's not a good godly man is very strong?
9: They're very strong, and from seventh grade on up, a girl's going to be approached by dozens of guys who are basically predators sexually. The peer pressure is extremely strong, and when you're taught implicitly that there are no ethics, there are no right and wrong, why not?
11: But some of the pastors that we interview say they send their kids to public school to be witnesses.
9: Where in the Bible do we see children being sent out to be evangelists? And I remember being in school where teachers were mocking Christ and mocking Christianity left and right. Some of these people had PhDs, and to expect an 8-year-old to argue with somebody like that is just insanity. Let's say you do send your child to high school or whatever, and he does make it out, and he's still a Christian. You have denied him a good, solid Christian education, wasting 4 years studying a bunch of baloney and nonsense and heathenism when he could have been really studying good Christian books, really studying good Christian theology, incorporating Christ into every subject. You've wasted 4 years. Oh, yeah, he might not go to hell, but is he going to serve Christ the way he should? And there's tons of opportunities to witness to Christ. There are pagans all over the place. So this idea that you need to send them into a situation where there's temptation and a false worldview, our responsibility is to raise up godly children who are going to be better Christians than we are, who are going to be more knowledgeable than we are. The children is the top priority.
11: So what do you recommend for the person who says, I don't have the time to homeschool, and I don't have the money to send my kids to a Christian school? What should they do?
9: Well, that's the hard case. You have a single mother or something who's come to Christ and she's very poor. If the family can't help, if they don't have Christian relatives or the relatives are very uncooperative, they ought to try to find a church that will help train the children in a Christian school. The church has to pick up the slack. R.C. Sproul Jr., his church, got a lady a little trailer and raised enough money to keep her home raising her children and teaching them homeschool.
12: Or if there's a good Christian school in the area, then I know people in the congregation, and we've helped people, we've helped single moms, you know, help pay their tuition to a Christian school.
9: Oh, absolutely. And churches need to emphasize, look, parents, the education of your children is your responsibility. Deuteronomy 6, 9 and following, Ephesians 6, 1. Look, parents, you need to teach the children. All throughout the Proverbs, this is emphasized. It's your responsibility. And if you're going to delegate authority in this area, you could only delegate it to other godly Christians. You can't delegate it to pagans. And churches need to teach that. That'll solve a lot of the problem right there.
11: And there are these hybrids where you get homeschoolers that can participate in Christian school activities. There can be community groups that get together and hire a tutor.
9: Oh, that would be great. Christian schools in my area, that, like if there was a difficult science course or something my kids could participate in.
12: Although you can get some good stuff off the internet now, some good Christian curricula. Did you know that?
9: Oh, there's some great stuff. You can get all these CDs very inexpensively. Tons of good material out there.
12: Well, you're homeschooling 5 children yourself, you and your wife, right?
9: Yeah. I've got a great wife. She is so organized, and she even reads every single book before they do just to make sure that they're teaching a good Christian worldview. The homeschooling children that I know that are reading 5 grade grades above what they normally would, that are doing complex mathematics way above their level, that their knowledge of Scripture, their knowledge of church history, their knowledge of Christian biographies, all these things, you're not going to get that in a public school. You go to a public school, you're going to read how wonderful this feminist was and how wonderful this union man was. Christian school, my children are reading about Charles Spurgeon and John Bunyan and the great George Whitefield, and they're reading about missionaries. And parents, this is super important. Think, what is more important to you than your children? On your deathbed, you're not going to be thinking about your new Camaro. You're going to be thinking about your children and your posterity. So do the right thing.
11: How important are your children's beliefs? How much is your child's soul worth? If you had to put a price on your child's soul, what would it be worth to you? $500? $10,000? $5 million? Or in terms of time, would your child's soul be worth a week or a couple of months or 10 years of homeschooling to raise godly Christians who have values and beliefs like you? It really comes down to your priorities. What you choose will determine their future. Our guest is Pastor R.C. Sproul Jr., a seminar speaker and writer on biblical parenting and homeschooling.
12: 90% of Christian children attend public schools. So many Christians will say, we have family devotions. They even go to Wednesday night children's church. Right. Isn't that enough?
14: Of course it's not enough. Deuteronomy chapter 6 tells us, you teach these things to the children when they lie down, when they rise up, when they sit, when they walk by the way. And when you send your children away 7 hours a day, 5 days a week, to a place where Jesus Christ can't be mentioned, and then you sprinkle in family devotions and youth group and Sunday worship, what you're saying is that Jesus His lordship extends only in these areas, but for these 35 hours a week, we're going to disregard him. That sends a message to kids. That's what breaks my heart more than anything. These parents who I know, if you ask them, do you want your children to understand that Jesus is everything? And then they go and send their children to a place where Jesus is nothing. The first person I ever told about homeschooling responded with, do they let you do that? Now, what does that say about to whom these children belong? And the Scripture tells us very clearly to render to Caesar the things that are Caesar's and to render to God the things that are God's. Whose image is on our children?
11: Certainly not Caesar.
14: That's right. Our children are made in the image of God, which means they belong to Him, and which means we are to give them back to Him, which means we're to raise them in the nurture and admonition of the Lord and not give them to the state.
11: Well, in fact, a lot of the parents, because they don't feel confident enough, they think that, well, a public school has these trained educators. They know better how to educate a child. I don't know anything about calculus or French or differential equations. So who am I? I'm not qualified to educate my kids.
14: I've got a test, a biblical test, to determine if a parent is qualified to homeschool. What you do to figure out whether or not you're qualified to be a homeschooling parent, a teacher of your children, at midnight, go and look in every room in your house. And if any one of those rooms contains a sleeping child that belongs to you, then you're qualified to be a teacher.
11: If God's given you the children, He's given you the ability to do it.
14: That's right. That's your teacher's license, is your child's birth certificate. It's not up to the state to determine whether or not you're qualified to teach your children. God says you're qualified.
11: Even if they're not naturally gifted as a teacher, they could become able and learn how and do a good job teaching their kids.
14: Well, that's right. And one of the things that frustrates me about homeschoolers is we are always wanting to justify homeschooling with our homeschooling successes. We will hold up the spelling bee winners. We will hold up Abraham Lincoln was homeschooled, and everybody loves Abraham Lincoln, so you know, you should do it too. But think about this. If we're going to pick a poster child for what a person who's been homeschooled can do, why not pick, say, Jesus? Jesus was homeschooled. He managed to do all right, didn't he?
12: Yeah.
14: Abraham was homeschooled. Noah was homeschooled. All the heroes of the faith were homeschooled. None of them could land a six-figure salary in our modern-day world.
12: No, Jesus probably could with all the healing services.
14: Well,
11: okay, how are we going to persuade Christian parents to take responsibility for the education of their own children?
14: I think the answer to that is not so much a list of biblical don'ts, not so much as something you have to do out of your duty to Jesus, but as the joy and delight that it is. The wonderful thing about homeschooling is not that you have to be with your kids all day long, but that you get to be with your kids all day long. The wonderful thing is not simply that they don't learn stupid things like evolution, but that you get to be with your children and that they're a delight to be with. There is is a closeness, a union in most homeschooling families that is the very picture of what familial joy is supposed to be according to the scripture. That's right. And well, when your child's identity, when their vision of themselves is tied up with the family, they're going to want to stay there. They're not going to want to go somewhere. When their identity is with their peer group, they're going to want to go hang out with their peer group. That option is over at the government school.
12: Well, that's just it. They enjoy being with the family. I mean, you have a relationship with adults and with your brothers and sisters, and it is abnormal when you think about it, just plopping all these kids with just their peer age group. Then they don't want to be with their mom and dad, and they get embarrassed, and then that you get the strife in the home.
14: That's right. You touch on that great question, what about socialization? I love to get asked that question. I hope that people who don't believe in homeschooling will ask me that question, because I, in turn, ask them this. I say, well, now, by socialization, I presume you mean the ability of children to get along with others that are different from them. And they say, well, yes, that's what we mean. And I say, and so your solution to train children to get along with others that are different from them is to lock them in a room with children who are exactly their age for 7 hours a day. And they begin to say, and I say, you know, in my family, we have all these children living together with their mom and with their dad and interacting with various visitors in our home. They interact with all sorts of different kinds of people because they're able to. They're out in the world. They're not in this artificial environment that we call the classroom. What they really mean by socialization is, how are your children going to be like the rest of the children? And then the answer is, they're not. I want my children to not join in with the other children in sin.
12: Mm-hmm.
14: When my 10-year-old girl is with other 10-year-old girls and what they're talking about is Britney Spears, I want my daughter to say, who's Britney Spears?
12: Hey, yeah, amen to that.
11: What about the parents that say, I want my kid to be a high school quarterback on the football team or a basketball player?
14: God, in some ways, actually is a gentleman. That when the children of Israel turn to the other gods, God's response is not to pour out wrath, rather to say, look, you want to worship the Baals? Go ahead. You worship the Baals. You see what it's like. When a father says, my goal is for my son to be this high school quarterback, they may get their goal. And if your option is, go to high school to be a quarterback where God is not honored, where God's name is not mentioned, or have them walk in the truth, have them raised in the nurture and image of the Lord, then again, it's no contest. No Christian parent's going to say, give me the Super Bowl heathen. The fundamental question is, what is the goal of education? Folks look at homeschoolers like us and say, you're sheltering your children. And I love to respond to them and say, what are you going to accuse me of next? Feeding and clothing them? Yes, I am sheltering my children. That's what we want. When people ask about, you don't want to shelter them, I say, look, you don't send them to the adult bookstore, do you? Well, you don't want to shelter them now, do you?
12: Mm-hmm.
14: It's nonsense words, because that's all there can be. When you're trying to defend the indefensible, all you can do is just make noise. There's no argument there.
12: Yeah, and you know what? When we've met homeschooled children, there's a wholesomeness, a purity, an innocence about them. Who wouldn't want that for a child? But the only way you're going to get that is to raise them up in the nurture and admonition of the Lord. You can't get that by sending them to public school.
14: That's right. The single greatest advertisement for homeschooling is a homeschooled child. I like to visit with them. I like to spend time with them. This whole salt and light thing, you don't become salt and light when you're unsalty and dark. The only way to be salt and light is to be set apart and distinct. It's embarrassing how much even unbelievers fall all over themselves to praise our children. Oh, your children are so well behaved, or how do you do it? And it's actually an opportunity, an invitation to witness to the goodness of God.
12: And then they're being salt and light. Isn't that ironic?
14: Exactly right. And it's my habit to tell them. I'll say, kids, we just had a meal at this restaurant. The waitress was just fussing about how wonderful you guys are. And I want you to know that, you know, that you were manifesting today the glory of Christ. You honored not only yourselves, not only mommy and daddy, but you honored Jesus today.
12: What about the question, either I'm too poor, I can't do it, we can't afford to homeschool, or the single mother?
14: With single mothers, for the family first, and then the church, if the family can't, to come to their aid. We had in our own church a single mom. We were a teeny tiny church, but we told the young lady, your job is to raise these children to nurture and admonition of the Lord, and we will pay your bills. That decision on the part of our church had repercussions throughout the entire city. And yet for us, it was like, this is not a difficult question. question. This is what the Bible says. And I called the young lady and I said, look, our church is more than happy to meet all of your needs. And if we're not meeting your needs, you need to let us know. But we're more than happy. We're delighted to meet your needs because you are Jesus to us. You're hungry and we're giving you food. And the same thing for your children. We get to serve Jesus by serving you. You've got to decide whether you want us to take care of you or whether you want the state to take care of you, because we're not going to help the state do it.
11: Well, that's a great testimony, because the church really does have a role in educating the children. With a vacant building sitting empty Monday through Friday, really the church is missing their opportunity to really reclaim this country, and we're losing the young people because of it.
14: Absolutely.
12: With those buildings, they could even help accommodate some homeschooling families. I mean, there really could be a co-op going on. I mean, there could be a lot more being done.
14: You have to start with the goal. My goal is to raise godly children. Once you have that established, you're going to be free from all the worldly nonsense, from all the presuppositions and assumptions, and you're going to find that raising godly children is far easier than raising yuppies. It's way easier than raising godly yuppies, because that just flat can't be done.
11: Our guest has been Pastor R.C. Sproul Jr., telling us about the joys of homeschooling. Dr. Bob Dreyfuss wrote a great article entitled, The Most Important Issue Facing the Church and the Nation. Little did he know that one person, Pastor Ed Gandy of First Baptist Church of High Springs, Florida, would not only read this article, but he would go back to his church and call a meeting of all the public school teachers who went to his church, and he would confront them with the facts in Dreyfuss's article.
12: And his church ended up building a $4 million 31,000 square foot Christian school.
11: Isn't that incredible?
12: Yes.
11: And some of the teachers are working for the church now, teaching the Christian children.
15: I've got a lot of public school teachers in my church, 23, 24 teachers in my church, and we sat down and I gave them the article. At first, they were just furious at me. They thought I was attacking their profession and everything. And I said, look, tell me if this is true or not. And after the defenses came down, they started saying, yeah, this is right, it's accurate. And as they were talking, each one of them began to affirm, we're not getting the job done out there. That's kind of where a dream was born. It's now a school. Now we've got this $4 million facility with a unique children's theater and full gym and 20-something classrooms.
11: When you got these Christian teachers together, what were some of the things you told them about the public school system?
15: I really didn't have to tell them anything. The question, what are we teaching our kids morally? What value systems are we putting in their heads and their hearts? Do you teachers agree with what you are teaching? Are you teaching from a foundation of truth? You know, a lot of them said, well, we do have to teach things we really don't agree with. Challenges the Christian beliefs, promoting the homosexual agenda that's now doctrine in public schools, and teaching them that there's no absolutes, and promoting New Age philosophy and socialism and secular humanism, and just everything is contrary to foundational Christian belief.
12: Initially, the teachers were a little upset about that.
15: You're challenging their vocation. They said, this is our mission field. And then we talked about, well, if it's our mission field, then the church is failing. The foundation for me, it's real simple. It says, in the beginning, God. That's got to be the foundation for everything there is. If you don't teach that in school, in the beginning, God, then what is the basis for your science? It just happened? That doesn't sound very scientific. Nothing plus time gets everything? That doesn't make sense. Divine design, when you say, in the beginning, God set in place laws, that's why your science works. One young lady, she said, you know, I just did not realize how much secularism that I had assumed, not even thought about in my training, my teaching. She said, I realized that I am not teaching Christian worldview. And I realized how I've been sucked in to this realm of secular humanism. It's not biblical. What you teach will become what you are. And if you teach socialism, humanism, you're going to become socialist, humanist. You know, that's just where children are going to be taken. And the amazing thing is we started with not one single dime, not one teacher. I began just put out the word and go to some people I knew that had a heart for God and had some very gracious donors. We started a ministry here called Pray Then Play Sports. Pray during the game, pray after the game. This past season, we had over 2,000 kids playing Pray Then Play flag football. We have more kids in Christian sports now than in the city leagues. Why are we letting the world have our kids. Christians can do sports. Christians ought to be having schools. Hey, Christians ought to be involved in the lives of our kids, not stepping back and saying, well, let the government do their sports and their education and everything. We really have lost, really almost been impotent in making a difference in government schools. The handwriting's on the wall. Christians need to educate their children. Parents have got to get back into the education of their children. A lot of Christian parents just have relinquished those God-given responsibilities. Deuteronomy 6 says, you know, teach your children these things when you walk by the way, when you rise up, when you lay down, when you're sitting in your house, when you're just living life. God said you got to mandate parents to how you train your children.
11: And not conform any longer to the pattern of this world, but be transformed by the renewing of our minds.
15: Isn't that interesting? Renewing of the mind. What is a school all about?
12: That's true.
15: Connect the dots, huh?
12: Uh-huh. And be not conformed to this world, and they're not being transformed.
15: That's the problem, is we don't want our students to fit into the world. We want our students to change the world.
11: Here's a good saying for you. Secular education will inform you, but a Christian education will transform you.
15: There you go.
12: That's, yeah.
11: Pastor Ed Gandy said, there are those who watch things happen, those who wish things would happen, and those who make things happen. Which category do you fit into? Jesus said, seek first the kingdom of God. Putting a child in a place where God is eliminated is not seeking the kingdom of God first.
12: In Romans 12, Paul says, do not conform to the pattern of this world. And yet everything about a public school education is designed to conform children to the pattern of this world. If you would like a CD copy of today's program, please ask for number 1995, Educating for Our Future, Part 2. 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Or for a CD, please call us at 928-776-0000. That's 928-776-0000. From 2 Timothy 2, verse 15. Study to show yourself approved before God, a workman who has no need to be ashamed, properly handling the word of truth. For Issues in Education, this has been Bob and Jerry Boyd.
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16: The following program features women who are teachers of good things. This program is coming to you because of Titus chapter 2. We see in that passage of scripture that women who have been in the church from early in life and who have demonstrated behavior of holiness, who have been discreet, chaste, keepers at home, and who are good, have an obligation to teach younger women. These women are not new converts. They are ladies that have faithfully served God for years, most of them since childhood. They have produced the fruit of righteous living consistently for a long time. So we're happy to present Teachers of Good Things. The host of the program is Diana File, who has been in the church all her life, who was born again as a very young child, baptized in the Holy Spirit at age 11, and has been in the ministry with me for more than half a century.
18: Hello, this is Diana File, and joining me is Sue Fowler.
19: Hello.
18: And Sabrina Fitzgerald.
19: Hello.
18: Glad to have y'all today. And we are talking about building a relationship with God. A relationship is something that is ongoing.
19: Yes.
18: And it must be built. And we're talking specifically, we're narrowing in on the aspect of trusting and obeying God. And we, on a previous broadcast, we brought up David and his life. And there's so much example in his life of him trusting and obeying the Lord, isn't there?
19: Mm-hmm. Yes.
18: And it just, just over and over. Really, that's one of my favorite parts in the Bible is to read about David's life.
19: Mm-hmm.
18: Of course, he failed the Lord too, but ooh. And the Bible doesn't hold back from that, from telling us.
20: That's right.
18: But overall, he trusted and he obeyed God.
19: Mm-hmm.
18: And he found forgiveness when he blew it, mm-hmm. when he did what was wrong. God restored him.
19: Mm-hmm.
18: But Sue, I want you to bring out a verse that you were talking about previously.
19: Well, you know, I think that one of the reasons God granted King David so much favor in his life is that he desired to do all that God wanted him to do, precisely as God wanted him to do it. And so whenever he was a shepherd boy,
18: mm-hmm.
19: and he was out in the guarding those shepherds and having that relationship with the Lord, that was a foundation. And he says, I have found David, son of Jesse, a man after mine own heart. This is what God said. He will do everything I want him to do. Listen, I want the Lord to say that about me.
18: Yes.
19: And I got to be honest with you, I don't think that he could say that. I mean, there's been times I have really fallen short.
18: Well, you know? Haven't we all? I mean.
19: And I want to, you know, I want to be able, the Lord to say, hey, listen, she is after my own heart.
18: Mm.
19: She'll respond promptly. She'll be obedient. She's not going to hem and haw and take forever and make excuses.
18: Mm.
19: And I really want to say this. I want to make a decision to trust and obey God with all my heart. I want to say yes, yes, yes. Every time I read it in the Word,
18: mm-hmm.
19: every time the Lord prompts me to do something, I want to say yes to God. I will do that. Sometimes it's sacrificial. You know, sometimes God asks us to do sacrificial things.
18: Mm-hmm.
19: And yes. we have to be obedient mm-hmm. to do what he said. I never forget one time we were having a wonderful move of God in the church where we were pastoring, and God was moving, and a house came up in our neighborhood to buy, and we were renting, mm-hmm. and we went, and I was so excited. Oh, God's going to bless me with this house. And I, you know how you decorate it in your dreams. You lay there and you decorate everything and you do all that. And then my husband said, well, let's pray, because that's mm-hmm. what we need to do first, is
18: first.
19: Seek the Lord.
18: Yeah.
19: And I prayed, and he prayed separately. We were separate. And the Lord spoke to me and told me, don't buy that house. You're going back to Florida. And no, Lord, I want that house. And the Lord says, no, you're going back to Florida. So I walked out of my room and where I was praying, and to my husband, and he goes, what'd the Lord say to you? And I said, what'd the Lord say to you? I wanted him to say it first. And he said, well, the Lord told me that he was sending us to Florida. Now, you've got to understand, God was blessing us where we were.
18: Hmm.
19: And we had no idea that, but it was sacrificial because we loved it.
18: Yeah.
19: We loved where we were. Mm-hmm. We weren't, you know, we didn't understand everything. But we just said, God spoke to both of our hearts. I said, that's what the Lord told me. And I didn't know how he was going to do it.
18: Hmm.
19: Because we weren't, you know, we didn't know. But, you know, God made a way, opened the door, and put us just exactly where he wanted to.
18: Wow.
19: We pastored there for 21 years. But I know that if you listen to God,
18: mm-hmm.
19: he will direct your path. He will show you what to do. And even if it doesn't make sense. Now, when we resigned that church, they said, we'll double whatever this other church is going to offer you. They offered us to double our salary and to do this and do that, whatever. Mm. And we said, it's not about money. It's not about that.
18: Yeah, the Lord's direction.
19: We have to obey God. When God says to go and do something, you go and you do it. And you have to be willing to sacrifice. And it was a sacrifice for us, but in the upshot of the whole business, God knew. He knew so much more than we do.
18: Mm.
19: And when you obey God, He will bless you, just like David. Blessed David.
18: That is a really, I appreciate you sharing that. That's a very good example of what we're talking about, of trusting the Lord.
19: Yes.
18: And being obedient to Him.
19: Yes, yes.
18: And I was going to share this. I didn't know I was going to share it right now, but I remember one time we were faced with a situation. It was really kind of strange in a way, because we had, I think it was four different things that had come up, of like preachers that had called. This is when we traveled in ministry. And we were filling in at a church. It was a little, very small church in a very

0: brought to my attention from, this is in the Amplified Bible, in Proverbs 16:3. Commit your works to the Lord. Mm-hmm. Submit and trust them to Him.
1: Yes.
0: And your plans will succeed if you respond to His will and guidance.
1: Yes. Wow. Yes.
2: Wow.
0: Now, see, that's just an example of what you said.
1: Yes.
0: That happened with y'all. Mm-hmm. And so we committed it. We said, Lord, we commit this all to you. We don't know what you want us to do. There was just several things, or we could just keep doing what we were doing, you
1: right.
0: know, which
1: yep.
0: was
1: right.
0: traveling around. And we had no, you know, it was like no huge word, thus saith the Lord,
1: no.
0: or
1: right.
0: anything like that. Mm-hmm. But we said, Lord, here, we're committing yeah. our works unto you, Lord.
1: Yes.
0: And you're going to cause, and really I think it must have been the Amplified Classic, it's a little different than this, because it says He'll cause your thoughts to become agreeable to His will.
2: Wow.
1: Right.
2: Oh, yes.
0: And so, you know what? We didn't do any of those things that people were asking.
2: Mm.
0: We just kept doing what we were doing.
2: Mm-hmm.
0: We just kept going.
1: Yeah.
0: And it was of the Lord, you
1: right.
0: know, because
1: right.
0: we truly committed it to Him.
2: Yeah.
1: Yes.
0: We said, Lord, we don't know what to do, you know.
1: Yes.
0: Yeah. So we commit it, and you'll cause our thoughts to become agreeable to your will. And
2: wow.
0: so that's just what we acted on, and we just kept doing what we were doing. And then later on, it really showed up on some of those offers we had that we thought, oh, dear God, thank you.
1: Thank you, Lord.
0: We did not go there.
2: Wow.
0: We did not go in that direction. You spared us, Lord.
2: Wow.
1: Yes.
0: So anyway, but this is what we're talking about.
1: Yes.
0: In our lives, we have to trust in the Lord.
2: Mm-hmm.
0: And that comes, as we've said, by spending time with Him
1: yes.
0: and His Word.
1: Yes. Mm-hmm.
0: And then by being submissive to Him, which means you're wanting to obey what He wants. Because see, these two examples that we've given here, it wasn't something that was, thus saith the Lord in
1: no,
0: the Bible.
1: No, absolutely.
0: It was like a direction
1: yes.
0: of what the Lord wanted.
1: Right. Mm-hmm.
0: And so the Lord spoke to you and your husband. And in our illustration I gave, we said, Lord, we commit this
1: right.
0: to you.
1: Mm-hmm.
0: And then we just kept doing what we were doing.
1: Right.
0: Because we
1: right.
0: didn't have any clear thing like go here or do this
1: mm-hmm.
0: or
1: yes.
0: do that.
1: Yes.
0: So the Lord can direct our lives, and He will direct our lives when we trust in Him.
2: That's right.
0: And go ahead, Sabrina. What
3: well, it says in 1 Corinthians 1:9 in the Amplified Classic, God is faithful, reliable, trustworthy, and therefore ever true to His promise, and He can be depended on. By Him you were called into companionship and participation with His Son,
1: yes.
3: Jesus Christ, our
1: Ooh,
3: Lord.
1: That's good.
0: Wow.
3: And so when we're talking about trusting the Lord, sometimes that's not just going to mean, you know, you're in the midnight hour, you're in the hospital room, you're facing a financial crisis, your marriage
0: no,
3: is in trouble.
0: True.
3: But it's going to be the Lord saying, hey, you're in that comfortable, easy chair.
0: Yeah.
3: It's time to participate. You were called into companionship and participation with my son, Jesus Christ. And we've got a call and something to put our hand to. And we need serious direction, like what both of you were talking about in ministry. That's true for lay people as well.
1: Right,
3: sure. What am I putting my hand to? We've got to hear from God.
1: Yes.
3: Mm-hmm. It's not enough to just say, well, this door opened for me.
0: Yeah.
3: So I guess I'll walk through it. That's called wandering through life.
1: Right.
0: Well,
3: and we're not to be wandering through life.
1: No.
3: We are to be led by the Holy Spirit down
1: right.
3: the path of righteousness,
0: yeah.
3: which the Lord has
1: right.
3: for us.
1: Yes.
3: And if we're going to be we're called into companionship and to participate with the Lord Jesus,
1: yes.
3: then He's got something He's doing. He's got good works prepared beforehand
0: That's
3: for
0: true.
3: Me to do them. And I've got to hear from God. Because, you know, it would have been a lot easier for David on the day that Goliath was standing before them.
0: Mm.
3: It would have been a lot easier for him to just simply deliver the bread and the cheese.
1: Yeah.
0: Yeah, and go
3: and
0: back home to safety.
3: Yeah. And so he simply could have made that choice.
0: Mm.
3: And in fact, when his brothers gave him opposition, when King Saul said, this isn't really the way, he had every opportunity
1: right.
3: to take the door of comfortable and easy, and
1: yes.
3: he didn't do it.
1: No.
0: Wow.
3: And that's what you're talking about, stepping out in faith
0: mm-hmm.
3: and taking, no, I'm the, he had the anointing of God
1: yes,
3: driving
1: yes,
3: him from
0: God.
3: The inside out. And he knew this man is

0: defying. I'm not letting this defiance of the God of Israel stand.
1: Right.
0: I come to you not in my own name,
1: right,
0: but in the name of the Lord.
1: Yes.
0: He knew he was sent to go,
1: yes,
0: in the name of the Lord.
1: Hallelujah.
0: Praise and that's what we've got to do. And when we do that, we've got to know that God's faithful. Because it says here, he's faithful, reliable, trustworthy, ever true to his promise, and he can be depended on.
2: He can be depended upon. And I want to make a little statement here, and I'm not saying that we don't. The Bible says, bear ye one another's burdens.
1: Right.
2: The Bible has a lot about us praying one for another.
1: Yes.
2: So I'm not downplaying that aspect. But, you know, when it comes down to it sometimes, in the trials and tests of life, do you ever just call out on the Lord?
0: There you go.
2: You know,
0: yeah,
2: what I'm saying?
0: Mm-hmm.
2: Like, sometimes people are always looking for others that are going to help them. And, mm-hmm, and there's nothing wrong with helping each other.
0: Sure.
2: But I'm just saying, mm-hmm, when you have this relationship with God, mm-hmm, really, that should be our first thought. Oh,
1: yes,
2: Lord, I cry out to you.
1: Yeah, it should be.
2: Just like we talked about in the previous broadcast, David.
0: Mm-hmm.
2: I mean, he was faced with so many different things.
0: Mm-hmm.
2: And it would say, you know, Lord, I look to you. Mm-hmm. I call on your name, Lord.
0: Mm-hmm.
2: He even talked to his soul. Why are you cast down, oh my soul? Put, mm-hmm, your hope in God.
1: Yeah.
2: In other words, like what I'm getting at, sometimes today, I think, even in the church, sometimes I think for people, well, have you called out on the Lord,
0: mm-hmm,
2: for, right, yourself? You,
0: right,
2: know what I mean?
0: Yeah.
2: It's a personal thing that God cares about you,
0: mm-hmm,
2: and he wants to help you.
0: Yeah.
2: And you build that trust by looking in his word.
0: Right.
2: Mm-hmm. And one of the scriptures that has been one of my favorites, and really it's kind of like a life verse for everyone, I think. But in Proverbs 3, verse 5 through 8, it says, trust in the Lord with all your heart.
0: Yes.
2: That means to confide in,
0: mm-hmm,
2: so as to be secure and without fear.
0: Yeah.
2: Think about that. If you're really trusting, you're making a choice, I'm trusting in the Lord, then if I'm really doing that, then I'm going to be secure without fear.
0: Mm-hmm.
2: And I'm not going to lean on my own understanding.
1: Yes.
2: Mm-hmm. Now that's where we get in trouble, isn't it?
1: Yes. Yeah. Yes.
2: When we try to figure everything out sometimes in life with our own understanding.
0: Mm-hmm.
2: Because the Bible says we know in part, we prophesy in part.
0: Mm-hmm.
2: You know, we haven't reached the perfection of our bodies being redeemed.
0: Mm-hmm.
2: Our bodies being transformed to be like Jesus' body. And so therefore, we have to not lean on our own understanding. But it says, in all your ways, acknowledge him. And this word acknowledge, it means begin, continue, and end every work, purpose, and plan with God.
0: Yeah.
2: In other words, now this is a quote from Dake, self-sufficiency and self-confidence have been the ruin of mankind ever since the fall.
0: Mm-hmm.
2: Yep. Man's sin has been to live independently of God.
0: Mm-hmm.
2: True religion consists of a full acknowledgement of God in all human affairs.
0: Wow.
2: In other words, not dividing up our life and saying, well, this little part belongs to you, Lord, but not this.
1: Right.
0: Yeah.
2: In all your ways, acknowledge him.
0: Mm-hmm.
2: In other words, that you are not leaning on your own judgment, but you are distrustful of your own judgment. This is a comment from Matthew Henry.
0: Hmm.
2: We should be distrustful of our own judgment and confident of God's wisdom, power, and goodness.
0: Wow.
1: That's good.
0: Don't we often get that turned right around?
2: Oh.
0: Wow. And trust in our own, what seems right in our own eyes.
2: Mm-hmm.
0: And the Bible does say there's a way that seems right to a man.
2: Yeah.
0: It seems right, but
1: right,
0: the end thereof is death. It's destruction. And so, mm-hmm, this is so vital that we get our mind set that the Lord knows better than we do.
1: Yes.
0: And what we're doing is we're uncovering the treasure of his wisdom. We're drawing.
2: That's good.
0: We're going
2: like
0: and
2: that.
0: Asking. Because he said that he is willing to show us.
1: Yes. Mm-hmm.
0: And we can, the first place we can go is to the written word of God.
1: Right.
0: You know, so many of the heroes of the faith, they didn't have the better covenant yet.
2: No.
0: David didn't have the whole canon of the scripture. We do. Mm. We have light. I think of Noah and his family in that ark and how all they had was whatever torchlight or candlelight they could muster in there and get the air going.
2: Yeah.
0: I think of how that must have felt for them to be just huddled down. All they had was the word of the Lord. The word of the Lord built this ark.
2: Yeah. They acted on what God said.
0: Yes. And that was enough for them.
2: Mm-hmm.
0: How much more for us who
2: That's
0: have
2: good.
0: The whole counsel of God? So are we opening it?
2: Right.
0: Have we hidden his word in our heart to know what those promises and commands are? That we have that truth to lean on instead of just trusting our own judgment. Trusting what seems right to us or what human advice we can happen upon today.
2: Yeah. Oh, yeah.
0: Yeah.
2: And isn't that... like the internet and all this stuff, all those, there's so much trash.
0: Yep.
2: There's so much stupid and ridiculous things.
0: Yeah.
2: So you cannot rely on that.
0: No.
2: But the word of God doesn't fail.
0: Yeah.
2: And God doesn't fail. So you can acknowledge him. In other words, one commentary said, own him. Own his wisdom. I like that.
0: Yeah.
2: I'm going to own you, Lord. I'm going to acknowledge you. And then it says, he shall direct your path.
1: Right. Mm-hmm.
2: Yes. So see, this is our instructions.
1: That's it.
2: And Sue, take it from
1: right.
2: there.
1: What? You know what? When I was a kid, we would be involved with football, a lot of football. My brothers played football. And the one lesson I received from this, and I was a cheerleader, but that's irrelevant. One thing I got from the football phase of my life, was that there was a coach and he called the shots.
0: Mm-hmm.
1: He would say, okay, now boys, do this.
2: Mm-hmm.
1: And then they would do that. And if everybody did what they were supposed to do, it worked out. And so when I came to know the Lord, I said, Lord, you call the shots in my life. Because he sees the whole.
0: Yeah,
1: he
0: right.
1: sees the beginning from the end. And so... every day when you wake up, just say, Lord, you call the shots. What do you want me to do? I'll do it. Oh, okay. I'll do this. You want me to tithe? Because it says in your word to tithe. Guess what? I'm going to tithe.
2: Mm-hmm.
1: You know, if it says to forsake not the assembling of myself together, I'm going to church,
2: mm-hmm.
1: you know, if I can. You know, we need to know that God means what he says. And he does it for our good. He loves us. And he wants us to have a personal relationship, and how to build your relationship with God is our overall.
2: Yeah, that's
1: and
2: right.
1: We need it. We need it in this day and time more than ever.
2: Mm-hmm.
1: And he wants to direct us, and he wants to protect us and say, hey, listen, you do this. You know, and I don't know how many testimonies I have heard and I have had happen in my own life to where because I listened to what God said to me, I was spared.
0: Mm.
2: Praise
1: you
2: God.
1: Know what I'm saying?
2: Oh, yes.
1: I was spared and I was shown, go this way, don't go that way. Do this, don't do that. You know, and it's like, and sometimes it didn't make sense.
0: Mm-hmm.
1: You know, sometimes it really didn't make sense.
2: You couldn't lean to your own understanding.
1: No, but I know the voice of the Lord, and I was able to say, and then sometimes people around me would say, wow, look what God did.
0: Mm-hmm.
1: I mean, they could see that only God
2: Praise
1: could do that.
2: God.
1: And see, God gets the glory when we yield to
2: so
1: him
2: good.
1: Calling the shots. And so I want to ask you today, are you going to trust and obey? Are you going to let God call the shots in your life?
2: Mm.
1: And all it takes is yielding yourself to him, turning from your sin. All of us need to do it. If we're sinning, if we're doing anything that separates us from God, just stop it and turn, go the other way.
2: Mm-hmm.
1: And love the Lord with all your heart. Love him. Love him. And then out of that love and that relationship that you have with the Lord, he will direct you and he will show you which way to go. And you don't have to fear and you don't have to worry, you know, and figure out how do I do. I received this text from somebody that had some information in it. And I listened. It was a YouTube thing. And I listened to it. And I'm going, wow, that's a lot of information. And right away I'm going, this is more than I can handle. And I gave it to the Lord, and I said, Lord, you just show me what to do. Mm-hmm. You show me what to do. Mm-hmm. Now, I did send it to family members that are smarter than me. And so you'll get that text. Okay. But, because sometimes I need advice from people around me that are really, really smart. And I've got a lot of people around me that are really, really smart that trust the Lord with all their heart. Yeah. And so I use that. I get that. I get glean from them the benefit of their wisdom and their knowledge, because I don't know everything. Right. But I have a Father that is leading me and directing me and guiding me. And and you have a Father if you know the Lord. And I just want to say today's the day if you don't.
2: And if you've gotten off on the wrong path, well, when you realize it, there's only one thing to do, and that's to turn around.
1: There you go.
2: And that's what repentance means. You turn away from that sin.
1: Right.
2: Or you turn around from the path that's wrong.
1: Right.
2: And you come back to the right path.
1: Right.
2: And God is merciful. If he wasn't merciful, we would all be sunk.
1: Yes. Yeah.
2: He is merciful and gracious.
1: Oh, hallelujah.
2: And so don't think it's too late.
1: No.
2: Don't think that you've gone too far. Because if you will call on the Lord, I know that probably most people know that story, but what Jesus told of the prodigal son, when he came to himself, there he was in a pig pen eating pig slop. Wow. How low can you get?
1: Yeah.
2: But he came to himself.
1: Yes.
2: And he said, I'm going to go back and just be a servant in my Father's house.
1: Right.
2: Mm-hmm. Yeah. And when he went back, we know the story. The Father ran to meet him.
1: Yeah.
2: And he put on a new robe on him.
1: Yes.
2: And gave him a ring, which is a symbol of
1: He covered up where he had been. He covered up all his dirt and nastiness. He didn't go, oh, look, my son is back. Look how nasty he is. Look how dirty he is. He took that robe and covered it and said, my boy is back. Let's celebrate.
2: He was dead, but he's alive again.
1: He's alive, yes.
2: Wow.
1: Glory to God.
2: So that's the good news. If you've gone on the wrong path, God will be merciful and gracious if you'll turn to him.
1: Yes.
2: And he'll help you.
1: Praise God.
2: And so just do it. You know, turn to the Lord and he will help you.
1: Yes.
2: And he will lead you step by step. If you really, really commit it to him. Mm-hmm. You know what I'm saying?
1: Yeah.
2: If you say, Lord, I've goofed things up. Now you take the reins of my life. You know, you go from here and direct me, and I'm going to look into the Word. I'm going to get in a Bible believing preaching church where I can grow and learn more of you. And God will do that for you.
1: Yeah.
2: Praise the Lord.
3: That's right.
2: That's great. Well, Sue, do you have
1: I do. I have one more thing I could share. I've got a few sermons here.
2: Okay.
1: But anyway, here in Philippians 2:12-13, this is the Message Bible, and I thought this was so good, what Paul puts here to them. He says, what I'm getting at, friends, this is what Paul was saying to them, is that you should simply keep on doing what you've done from the beginning. When I was living among you, you lived in responsive obedience. Now that I'm separated from you, keep it up. Better yet, redouble your efforts. Be energetic in your life of salvation, reverent and sensitive before God. That energy is God's energy, an energy deep within you, God himself willing and working at what will give him the most pleasure. When we're obedient, he gives us everything we need to be obedient. He gives us everything we need to be obedient. So he's not sitting back going, you do this, but I'm not going to help you. He's not saying that. And he said, better yet, double up. And I like that. And what he's saying is, I'm not there to prod you on, but I know you're going to do it. You're going to make it. You're going to make it. You know why? Because the Holy Ghost is living in you.
3: Amen.
1: And he's going to give you everything you need.
2: Praise God.
1: And that's
2: Praise
1: what God. God does. When he sent his Holy Spirit, he said,
2: that's right.
1: I've gone away, but I'm sending you that comforter, and you shall be endued with power from on high. And so that is how we can be obedient, is by being filled with the Spirit, rely upon God in his word, and abide in him, and do it. Double up in
2: That's
1: your
2: good.
1: Seeking God. Double up in your prayer time. Double up in your leaving sin behind. And yeah. if the Lord quickens something in your life, don't go there, don't do that, don't do it. Just don't. Mm-hmm. If the Lord says, cut off that relationship is not good for you, cut it off. Then you know what you do? You cut it off because Amen. The Lord knows what's mm-hmm. going on in that person's life.
2: That's right.
1: They're going to take you down the wrong road.
2: That's right.
1: And so you say no, no, no to sin and yes to God.
2: Amen. Right. And you don't let those wrong influences.
1: Right.
2: You cut them off. You cut yes. them out of yes. your life.
1: Right.
2: To go forward
1: right.
2: in the things of God.
1: Amen.
2: God is for us.
1: Yes.
2: He wants us to make it.
1: Yes.
2: You know, there's many promises to the overcomers talked about in Revelation 2 and 3. To those that overcome.
1: Yes.
2: There's all these blessings promised. So the point I see in all that, he is expecting us to overcome.
1: Yes.
2: He's expecting us to keep on trusting in
1: right.
2: him
1: right.
2: and to keep obedient unto him.
1: Right.
2: Okay, well, Amen. That's all we have for this time. Join us this same time next week.
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4: It's time for Cross Currents with Gene Shelburne. Brother Shelburne is retired from 50 years as pastor of Anna Street Church of Christ. He has written columns on numerous subjects for many years. Many of his columns have appeared in newspapers. Now, with today's radio version of Cross Currents, here is Gene Shelburne.
5: I was in my teens the first time I saw the writings of Miguel Cervantes, the author of Don Quixote. I'm sure that I missed the bulk of what that wise writer was trying to tell me, because I had landed in a third-year college Spanish course, and unfortunately, 2 years had passed since I had studied that language in high school. Imagine my frustration when my new Spanish professor refused to speak a word of English in class. She started our studies that fall by requiring us to read Cervantes' classic book. I learned to like that lady, but her class was by far the hardest one I took in college. Struggling to decipher a language I had ignored for so long forced me to pay more attention to the author's spelling and grammar than to what he was saying. Over 6 decades later, I happened upon Cervantes' wise description of his writing style, and I quote him. He was writing, he said, short sentences drawn from long experience. Well, now that I have survived 8.5 decades, I understand what Cervantes meant by long experience. Our sharpest young professors or pastors, for example, can do an expert job of teaching their subject, but not one of them can dispense the kind of wisdom conveyed by an elderly guy like my psychology professor, Milton Jones. The younger ones may have higher credentials, but they haven't been around long enough to know what a wise old gent like Dr. Jones was talking about. As I reflect on this, I find myself wondering if this might be why God waited until Moses was 80 to make him the top guru in Israel. When he was half that age, Moses did some dumb things that made him have to vanish from Egypt. But seasoned by long experience, Moses now was ready to lead God's people. if you're now in the gray hair stage of life, what long experience wisdom can you share with the young people who listen to you? Long after you and I have departed this planet, will our grandchildren be happier and more productive because of what they learn from us? I hope you can pray like the psalmist, O God, you have taught me from my earliest childhood, and I constantly tell others about the wonderful things you do. Now that I am old and gray, do not abandon me, O God. Let me proclaim your power to all who come after me.
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4: Across the Amarillo area today, high temperature is expected to be about 103 degrees. Tonight, overnight low to mid 70s. Tomorrow, breezy. High temperature forecast to be 104.

0: Pastor Jeremy here from Accelerate Church, and I thank you so much for listening here to the Kingdom Keys Network. You know, at Accelerate Church, we have called ourselves many times a decontamination station, which is absolutely true. People's lives are completely being changed. People are being set free from the bondage of sin and addictions of every kind at Accelerate Church on a weekly basis, and I praise God for that. We are also a miracle station. What that means is miracles are happening in our midst. And we want you to listen here for the next few minutes to a detailed story about a miracle that's happening in our midst at Accelerate Church in Amarillo, Texas.
1: Hello, this is Gloria LeGrand, and you are listening to Miracles in Our Midst. Miracles are divine interventions where you can clearly see the hand of God involved. And today I'm talking with Larry Brooks. Hi, Larry.
2: Hi, Gloria. How are you today?
1: I'm great. Thank you for coming in.
2: Thank you for asking me.
1: I know you have been a soldier for Jesus Christ for many years.
2: I've been saved 54 years. I'm 74.
1: And you're still in pretty good health.
2: Yes, I am. Still work every day.
1: Great. What do you do for a living?
2: I cut hair and I do massage work at a place called Relaxation Station. So if you're in need, give me a call.
1: I know over the years you've experienced a lot of divine intervention in all sorts of areas in your health and your finances, and I'm sure in many ways.
2: Yes. I would say particularly in my finances. I know that I've been tithing since I was 19. I got married when I was 19, and my wife and I covenanted together that in our marriage we would be tithers. And since we've been going to our church and we've learned that we have tithers' rights and that we're covenant children, that we have a right to ask God for financially when we are in financial need. And I've done that many times, and there are more times than we have time this afternoon for me to tell you how God has intervened in my finances to bless me financially.
1: Something happened in particular recently to do with your finances.
2: Exactly. On Sunday morning, I'm in the bathroom shaving, and in my mind, not through my mouth, but in my mind, I said, Lord, would you speak to someone to buy me a car?
1: What was going on with your current car? What kind of car were you driving?
2: I had a 2001 Toyota Avalon, and nothing was going wrong with it. It was the inside needed a lot of work on it, but motor-wise and transmission and all those things, I had new brakes and rotors, and I had new struts and, you know, general upkeep stuff, but it was still getting, 16, 17 miles to the gallon and was very dependable. And so there wasn't anything wrong. I just wanted a new car.
1: That car was 20 years old.
2: Yeah. So I just said in my mind, I didn't pray it out loud, didn't say it out loud. I just said, Lord, would you speak to someone to buy me a car? So on Monday afternoon, a gentleman came in for a massage appointment, and he comes in the door asking me about my car and wanted to know how many miles I had on it. It had 189,000 miles.
1: That's so random that he would start asking you about your car, isn't it?
2: I thought it a little strange, but he knows me, and my car's been sitting there every time he comes. And so he said, how many miles do you have on? I said, it had 189,000 miles. He said, does it run good? Oh yeah, it runs really good. And I told him what all the upgrades I'd done to it. And he said, does the air conditioner work and blow good? I said, oh yeah, it works really well. Everything works really good. It just looks ugly on the inside. So we began the massage appointment, and about 20 minutes into the massage, he says, the Lord just spoke to me to buy you a car. And I said, well, sir, I'm sorry, but I can't afford a car payment right now. And he said, oh, I don't mean you have to make a car payment. I'm going to buy you a car.
1: Just free and clear.
2: Free and clear.
1: So while you were doing the massage?
2: Yes. I was working on his back. And he said, do you trust me to pick you one out? Well, you know, when somebody offers to buy you a car, you're not going to be picky about it. So I said, well, of course, because I know he knows cars, knew probably who he was going to deal with, a gentleman that we go to church with. It's a car salesman. And so by Wednesday afternoon, I picked up the keys to a 2015 Ford Fiesta that had 78,000 miles on it.
1: Nice.
2: New tires, new brakes, new windshield, I mean, it looks like a brand new car.
1: It does. It's very nice.
2: It fits me. It's comfortable to ride in. And everybody says, oh, are you excited about your new car? I said, no, actually, I'm just still in awe that God had answered this prayer so immediately. I mean, it was the next day. And it makes me wonder why we as Christians are surprised when God answers our prayers. We should pray expecting. The Bible tells us
1: yes.
2: to pray expecting to receive.
1: Believe.
2: And believe. And so when it happens, why are we all just, you know, blown out of the water? Because God answered my prayer. We should expect God to answer our prayer.
1: Yes.
2: And that's what God did for me in this situation.
1: And he answered it right away.
2: And he answered right away. And I think that we should always pray expecting God to move right now. He's an on-time God. He's a right-now God. When we pray, we should pray expecting to receive. The Bible nowhere says you have to wait 10 years.
1: Mm-hmm.
2: You don't have to wait 10 months. You don't have to wait 10 weeks. Within 24 hours, this person offered to buy me a car.
1: How's the interior on this car?
2: Well, it was owned by an 80-year-old woman and her 83-year-old sister, and I don't believe the back seat has ever been set in. So it's clean as a whistle on the inside. There's no, you know, stains on the floor. There's no stains on the seats. It just looks like a brand new car. I'm very blessed to have this car, and I'm eternally grateful to the Lord for providing this vehicle for me.
1: Did you need to pay for the registration and tax?
2: No, ma'am. Everything was paid for. Tax, title, license. All I had to do was pick up the keys and go get in and leave.
1: That was it?
2: That was it.
1: That easy?
2: That easy. I fully expected to have to pay tax, title, and license. You normally have to do that when you buy a car. But all that was included in the purchase of the car.
1: Absolutely everything.
2: Absolutely everything. All I had to do is get the keys, start the engine, and drive off the lot. And that's what I did. I'm still just awed. Every day I get a little more excited because then I kind of come down out of the clouds. And the people that I've testified to about it, I tell them, why are we so surprised when God answers a prayer? Whether it's healing, whether it's finances. And there's probably somebody listening right now. You're asking God for something, and I want you to begin to thank him for it. We don't beg God. We're covenant children. We have covenant rights. We have tithers' rights. If you're not a tither, discipline yourself to tithe. I know it's not easy. People who have not been taught to tithe, to begin to do that, it's a real challenge to do that. But I grew up, thankfully, in a home that my grandparents and my parents tithed. I grew up learning to do that, to tithe. And so it was never a struggle for us to tithe. Sure, we all get in a tight spot financially, and we think, ooh, that tithe would sure go buying groceries this week, you know. But the Word of God says, I've never seen the righteous forsaken, nor my children begging for bread.
1: That's right.
2: We don't have to be beggars. There are so many people, so many Christians today begging God. Listen, quit begging God. Ask him. He said, ask and you shall receive. Seek and ye shall find. Knock and it shall be opened to you. If I knock, I go answer the door. If I'm looking for something, I find it. Now, not 2 weeks from now, not a month from now, not a year from now. He's a right now God. Hebrews 11:1 says, now faith. We have now faith.
1: Yes.
2: Is the substance of things hoped for and the evidence of things not seen.
1: I love hearing about God and what he does in people's lives. I especially like this testimony right here and right now. Yes. It's a great testimony. Knowing the car you were driving before,
2: yes.
1: You know, visually it was challenging,
2: yeah,
1: but it worked great. It was 20 years old.
2: It got me to church and back and got me to work and back.
1: Larry, is there anything else that you would like to share with us?
2: Well, there's been many financial blessings over my life. I remember one time when I wanted to go to massage school. It was $2,500, and I had tried to get a loan, and I could not qualify. I called my daughter, and I was telling her about it. I said, I know I'm supposed to do this, and she said, well, Dad, just give God some praise. So I left work and went outside, and I spent an hour walking around in the parking lot praising God in tongues and worshiping and singing and giving thanks to God. And my very next client came in, and I told her about wanting to go to massage school, but I didn't have the money. And she said, well, how much is it? And I said, $2,500. And she said, well, I can let you have that, and you can just pay it back any way you want to. So when I started school the very next Saturday, I paid for my course in full. Then there was another time a lady that was a client of mine called me to her house, and she handed me this envelope, and she told me, she said, I sent this to your salon, but I put the wrong address on it, so it came back. And so I opened it up, and there was a note in there that says, I've decided to do my out-of-the-family giving before the need arises, so my children don't have to deal with that. My only message to you is, be careful. And there was a check for $11,000.
1: Oh, praise God.
2: And so then I had a down payment to buy the Toyota with, and I bought it the next week.
1: Had you also prayed about that situation?
2: Well, I had prayed about buying a car. I had tried buying one, and I could not qualify for 100% financing. And so I told my wife, I said, I'm not going to get angry about this. Evidently, I've misjudged the timing of God, but I know we're supposed to get a new car. So I'm just going to give God praise. I'm just going to start praising Him right now for a new car. And this was in the month of August. The check came the 11th of September.
1: Oh, my.
2: And so we signed the papers, and I gave that car to my wife on September the 16th, which was her birthday.
1: Praise God. God is so good.
2: Yes, He is.
1: He wants to bless us.
2: He wants to, yes.
1: He wants to give us good things.
2: Yes.
1: His word says so.
2: Right.
1: It's up to us to believe it.
2: And receive it. What we don't realize is that when we tithe, the tithe belongs to the Lord. So we really don't start giving till we give the offering. And so for years, and I don't say this braggingly, but I've given many, many services and product away to people. I've given money away. I have a gift of giving. That's all I can say. Some people do, some people don't. I do. And I know that I do. And I do not hesitate ever if God speaks to me to give somebody money or take them to get a meal or something like that. I never hesitate. Because if the devil can talk you out of it one time, he will talk you out of it every time.
1: Yep.
2: So I just don't even listen to that anymore. I just go ahead and obey God, and then God comes through. So when you give offerings, which is over and above your tithe, and Malachi says, wherein have we robbed you? And he said, in the tithe and the offering. So they're two separate things. The tithe belongs to the Lord. The offering comes from your heart. And that's when you start building up your bank account in heaven. And I have a big bank account in heaven.
1: If you sow bountifully, you will reap bountifully.
2: Exactly.
1: And reap, and reap, and reap. As long as you're sowing and sowing and sowing.
2: Exactly. Amen. I agree with that 100%.
1: Amen. Well, thank you, Larry, so much for coming in and sharing your testimony. And I will see you at church.
2: I will try my best to be there. Because I know God's got something good for us.
1: Yes, He does. Amen.
2: Amen.
0: 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God's moving at Accelerate Church in Amarillo, Texas, and man, praise God for that. We want to invite you to Accelerate Church, and we encourage you to come expecting a miracle yourself. 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
6: Good morning. Welcome to Full Throttle. This is Mark Farley. And I want to say thank you for listening this morning. I believe it'll be a blessing to you as you take the next few moments and listen. And with Full Throttle, I come out of John 10:10, where Jesus said, "I've come that you might have life and have it more abundantly." And when you look up the word abundantly, it means living life to its fullest. And to live life to its fullest, it requires making Jesus Christ your Lord and Savior and following His commands the rest of your days. And as you do that, you will have full life here in this present world and then life after you're living in this present world. I mean, in eternity. You know, you're a spiritual being and you'll never die. You'll live. There's only two places for individuals to live after living on the earth, and that is in heaven with Jesus or in hell. So make the right decision. Choose Jesus Christ. Choose to follow Him, and it'll go well with you. You know, with what's taking place this last week with earthquakes and in different places all in one day, and I believe it was Venezuela, two earthquakes, and California, and I'm trying to think where the other one was. But anyway, my point is that always brings me to Scripture. When I see things, and we know about the wars and rumors of wars. But just let me read what Matthew 24 states. It says, and I'll start with 24:3, and as he sat upon the Mount of Olives, Jesus, the disciples came unto him privately, saying, "Tell us, when shall these things be, and what shall be the sign of thy coming and of the end of the world?" Interesting, isn't it? Or end of the age, you could say. I mean, that's what it says. And Jesus answered. He didn't refuse the answer. He answered. Why? Because He is the Son of God. And Jesus answered and said unto him, "Take heed that no man deceive you. For many shall come in my name, saying, 'I am Christ,' and shall deceive many. Or 'I am the anointed. I'll show you the way,' but they'll deceive. How will they deceive? By not telling you the truth." And Rick Renner says it like this: deception is the first and foremost sign. And you see it in our everyday world here in Texas. And I'm thinking about the political arena. But you have political individuals running in this next election cycle in November, who say they are Christian, but yet everything that they say, and they'll even tell you what denomination that they are a part of. However, everything they say is anti-biblical. So they say they're a Christian, but the fruit of their life and the words coming from their mouth says, "You're not a Christian." But yet they deceive many. "For many shall come in my name, saying, 'I am Christ,' and shall deceive many. And ye shall hear of wars and rumors of wars. See that ye be not troubled, for all these things must come to pass, but the end is not yet. For nation shall rise against nation, and kingdom against kingdom, and there shall be famines and pestilence and earthquakes in divers places. All these are the beginning of sorrows." So what we're seeing is the time of the beginning of sorrows. It's not the end, it's just the beginning. And the reason I bring this up, because Jesus wants you to be in the right place at the right time. And for that to happen in your life, you have to follow Jesus. But you have to make decisions in accordance with His word. See, this is living life full throttle. In other words, living life to its fullest is following Jesus and seeing what's taking place in the nations, in the world, and not turning a blind eye to it, but understanding, okay, this is where we're at. And because you have that understanding, you make right decisions. You quit living for yourself. You get your family involved in a remnant church. And what I mean by that, a church that follows the whole counsel of God. And you honor the Lord by honoring His word and paying attention. You know, I've said many times on this program that you need to be a watchman. There needs to be a watchman in your family, which means they understand, and it should be several members of your family. They understand where we are on God's timeline, and they talk about it a lot, why to keep the family abreast of what's taking place. You know, we talk about wars and rumors of wars, and I know that President Trump has signed a memorandum of understanding with Iran, but what does it mean? Israel is still at war, a declared war, and I know I said this last week that that's one of the things that you learn when you read the scriptures and understand end times. Israel is God's timepiece. It's like a clock on the wall. And what's the clock on the wall telling you? That we are in the, just as Matthew says, wars and rumors of wars. Iran wants hostilities to end on all fronts, but Israel didn't sign the memorandum of understanding. That was a U.S.-Iranian brokered deal. So that means if President Trump is trying to get peace in the Middle East, he will pressure Israel. And Israel has already said they will do whatever they deem necessary to protect themselves. In fact, on Thursday, Israeli security and military officials deny a news report that the IDF has withdrawn from parts of Lebanese territory. The Israeli military has yet to be instructed by political leaders to withdraw, according to the officials. So my point being, you'll see this pressure of the world and of the United, especially the United States, for Israel to withdraw from the lands that they have in Lebanon. And this last week, Israel discovered the largest underground tunnel system, and they call it the Hezbollah Nerves Center. Miles and miles of tunnels. So, you know, I think about Vietnam. The VC had tunnels. The Japanese had tunnels that had to be dealt with. Americans had to deal with tunnels in Vietnam, and now Israel is dealing with tunnels, massive tunnels in Lebanon. So the war continues. The Word of God continues to tell us expressly what's taking place, and are you paying attention? And if you're paying attention, you will make the right choices. And I can tell you the right choice in your life is to follow wholly, and what I mean, all of you, after God, spirit, soul, and body. I'm following the Lord. You need to follow the Lord. And part of that is finding a church, the church that God wants you to be a part of. And I'm a part of Accelerate Church here in Amarillo, Texas. Pastor Jeremy is one of those pastors who pastors a remnant church, meaning he follows the whole counsel of God. He'll tell you in which way your life is wrong according to scriptures, not for you to get mad, but for you to change, for you to repent and turn to God and finish your life stronger than when you started. You know, repentance and forgiveness is the avenue. You repent to God. You make Jesus Christ your Lord and Savior. You repent and watch God do a work. You have to come to this understanding that you need Jesus. And that's that when that revelation is turned on in your spirit, from then on, you'll never want to live without following the Lord, making Jesus Christ your Lord and Savior, and being obedient to His will. For we are in the last days. That's where we're at. And God is making it plain. You have to reject His word and what you actually see with your eyes and hear with your ears, what's taking place across the world and in the United States. Birth pangs, beginning of sorrows. Let me read that again. And Jesus answered and said concerning the signs of the end of the age, take heed that no man deceive you. For many shall come in my name, saying, I am Christ, and shall deceive many. And ye shall hear of wars and rumors of wars. See that you be not troubled. For all these things must come to pass, but the end is not yet. For nation shall rise against nation, and kingdom against kingdom. And there shall be famines and pestilences and earthquakes in divers places. All these are the beginning of sorrows. So it's time to wake up, do what the Lord requires, and fulfill His command in your life. You need to be in church tomorrow. We welcome you to Accelerate Church, 4400 South Crockett. Have a blessed Saturday, and thank you for listening.
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9: 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Greetings, fellow patriots. I am David Salkeld, and I'm a constitutional conservative, Christian husband, and Reagan Republican. On Thursday of this week, Family Research Council President Tony Perkins shared new poll data that some of our listeners may be surprised by. Here's how Tony introduced our first topic from Thursday's edition of Washington Watch Live.
10: Yesterday marked the fourth anniversary of the Supreme Court's Dobbs decision that put the infamous Roe v. Wade ruling into the dustbin of history. And while that was a victory for the pro-life movement following decades of prayer, of advocacy, of being involved in the election process, the fight for life did not end. In fact, the battle has only become fiercer. If you tune in regularly to this program, you're well aware that abortion rates in America have actually increased since Roe was overturned. Why? Because of the abortion drug mifepristone. Unfortunately, many are not aware of this. According to a new Signal poll commissioned by the Family Research Council, only about 18% of voters are aware that the abortion rate has increased. Even among Republicans, only 20% are aware. Joining us now to unpack the poll results is John Rogers, senior partner and pollster at the polling firm Signal. John, welcome back to Washington Watch. Thanks for joining us.
11: Tony, great to be with you.
10: All right, let's start with the breaking down the question regarding the abortion rate after the overturning of Roe. Survey takers were also asked about the Biden-era FDA policy that paved the way for this abortion drug to be mailed into all 50 states, including states that have pro-life laws. What all did you find?
11: Right. So as you alluded to in the opening, only 18% of voters are actually aware that abortion rates have increased since Dobbs was overturned 4 years ago. And so we wanted then to ask a follow-up question and talk about the FDA policy that allows the chemical abortion drug to be mailed into every state without really any physician oversight, and then see whether that would make a voter, knowing that policy was in place, more or less likely to vote for a Republican in the midterm election. And what we found is that it's not a huge chunk, but there are a chunk of Republicans, 6% of Republicans, who say that they're less likely to vote for the Republican Party in the midterm election. Now, that may not sound like a lot, Tony, but in an environment, in a political environment where there's a lot of headwinds against the Republican Party, and the generic ballot is that D plus five, nearly losing 10% of your base could be catastrophic in a lot of battleground states come November.
10: So, John, does that speak to kind of an enthusiasm issue? I mean, clearly those people are not going to turn around and vote for a Democrat or somebody who embraces abortion. Just saying, are they saying, I'm just not sure if I'm going to be able to vote in this election?
11: I think that's the case, Tony. Another thing that we found in the national survey that we just came out of the field with is that Democrats are far more motivated to vote in the November election currently. 82% of the Democratic base say that they're extremely motivated to vote in the November election compared to 69% of Republicans. So there's already a double-digit gap in enthusiasm. And if you look at some of the early states that had primaries in North Carolina, there were 200,000 more Democrats that turned out and voted in their primary versus the Republican primary in North Carolina. So an enthusiasm gap is already there. And so it's really incumbent on Republican office holders and candidates and campaigns to highlight their commitment to the pro-life cause to ensure that the GOP base is there for them in November.
10: Yeah, let's talk more broadly about the midterm elections. We can start with some of these primary election results where we're seeing more socialist candidates winning on the Democratic side. Is this a harbinger? Is this something we need to be looking at as we go into the midterms?
11: Right. So earlier this week on Tuesday, you had the primary elections in New York State, and Zohran Mamdani, in his slate of candidates, they won some huge congressional primaries on the Democratic side.

0: National Voter Trends poll that you've just been in the field with, and it kind of backs up some of the things that you were saying. One of the things that jumped out at me that I think is quite alarming is the Catholic vote has slipped about 15 points with Donald Trump. Now, that's not as much with the generic Republican ballot, but again, in this tight political contest that we're in, and with an enthusiasm gap already existing, that could be problematic.
1: Right. And I think there's a few things that are driving that. One of the things that we found in this national poll is that actually Democrats now have more trust on the economy and jobs and also inflation and cost of living than Republicans do. This is the first time that we have seen that in a long time. And so Republicans have to speak to those issues that those voters care about. And obviously a lot of the voters who care about, they're Catholic, they're evangelical, it's across the board that they want to see inflation and cost of living come down and for affordability to be something that matters to them and their family.
0: John, about 45 seconds left. You talk about the economic issues clearly, with inflation numbers up a little bit higher, gas prices driving a lot of that. But the president holding up on this affordable housing bill, even just from the narrative of that as the Republicans push through this bipartisan bill, is that a problem?
1: Well, I think people who are running for Congress, they're going to have to differentiate themselves a little bit from whatever President Trump does or says on a daily basis. And I think they have to make it clear, especially if they're in a swing district, that they're for affordable housing. They're for this legislation, no matter if the president signs it or not.
0: All right. John Rogers, so good to see you. Thanks so much for breaking the numbers down for us. All right. When we come back, Congresswoman Mary Miller joins us in studio. So don't go anywhere.
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0: 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This week, the House and Energy and Commerce Committee, they announced that it had reached a bipartisan agreement on a legislative package to deliver 21st century protections for America's young people. It's getting dangerous out there for the kids. The Kids Internet and Digital Safety Act, or the KIDS Act for short, includes portions of several bills and does a number of things, including strengthening privacy for kids, empowering parents, and holding big tech accountable. And that's been needed for so long. Well, among the bills that were rolled in is the Screen Act, and the House sponsor of that bill is with us now. Here in studio with me is Congresswoman Mary Miller, a member of the House Education and Workforce Committee. She represents the 15th Congressional District of Illinois. Congresswoman Miller, welcome to Washington Watch.
3: Well, thank you. Thank you for having me.
0: It's always good to see you. All right. Tell us about your bill, the Shielding Children's Retinas from Egregious Exposure on the Net Act.
3: That's why we call it the Screen Act.
0: Yeah, it's a little easier to say.
3: Acronyms help us. Well, what it's going to do is require pornography companies to use age identification technology so that an underage child under 18 cannot access this pornography. And it's like a five-alarm fire culturally. Yes. For our children, for their souls. And no generation previous has the children been able to access the kind of filth.
0: But it's not just the kids accessing, it's these firms coming after them.
3: Oh, yeah.
0: Trying to lure
3: right.
0: them in.
3: Customers.
0: Yes.
3: Long-time customers. This is like all other vices, very addicting. And the other vices we protect our children from, alcohol, tobacco, gambling,
0: anything that touches on sex, though.
3: Yeah, I know.
0: It's like a protected area for the left where you can't restrict kids.
3: Yeah, it's really bad and it's very violent. I've had some people in my office, some physicians, that are informing me about how warped children's views of sex have become, and it's a lot of the

0: pornography is violent toward women. And I do think we're going to get bipartisan support.
1: That's good.
0: Which, shame on anybody that would vote against
1: us. You know, 25 years ago when I was in legislature, I got a required filter on public computers for kids in libraries and places like in schools, and had to fight to get that. But technology has changed so much in 25 years that, and I've seen it, they come after the kids. They lure them in. It's not, they're not passive just being there. They're trying to get kids in because then they have a customer for life.
0: 80% of American children have access to this filth on the internet, and the average age is 11.
1: And it does things to the brain because the brain is still developing until about the age of 25.
0: Yeah, I know.
1: And as they watch this, as you said, especially the violent toward women, it is very, very dangerous. I commend you for this. So what are the prospects here of getting this across the line?
0: Well, hopefully it will come on the floor next week and it will pass and go to the Senate. The Senate has a version that's not very good. It won't pass. We have to get this passed out of the House.
1: All right. Do you have a bill number?
0: Just call it the Screen Act.
1: Okay, the Screen Act. So
0: it's going through Energy and Commerce.
1: Okay, well, we will encourage people just to contact their members of Congress to support the Screen Act. All right, I want to turn, we got 2 minutes left. I want to turn to another piece of legislation that you're working on, which I really like, the In God We Trust Act. We're supporting this. Tell our viewers and listeners about it.
0: Sure. Well, my bill is going to require federal buildings to prominently display either like as a sign or to be inscribed into the building, In God We Trust. So I believe it was 1864. It was first put on our coins, and then 1956, I think, it became our national motto, and it reminds us that our trust is in God Almighty.
1: Well, and it goes along with a new book that we're coming out, the Family Research Council, In God We Trust. It has actually been about 16 years in the making, and the interesting thing about it is the reason I started this 16 years ago is they were beginning to take these references to God off of government buildings.
0: I know.
1: And they were suing.
0: Right.
1: Remember, they were suing to take this off of monuments, of memorials, and we said, we have to preserve this history before it's too late. So we've been taking these pictures and finally got it finished. But this is what happens when Christians get involved, run for office like Mary Miller, people support her.
0: Yes.
1: We're turning this around that we're actually saying, no, we're not taking it off, we're actually putting it on.
0: We are. That's such a privilege, too. Thank you for all you've done. Like I said, when I was at home on the farm, homeschooling my children, I would listen to you on the radio, and here we are face to face.
1: Oh, and you're doing a great job at it. Mary Miller, thanks so much for joining
0: us. You're welcome.
1: All right, folks, stick with us. We're going to continue our conversation with the Washington Stand panel right after this, so don't go anywhere.
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1: Washington Watch, thanks for joining us. All right, our word for today comes from 1 Chronicles chapter 18. He also put garrisons in Edom, and all the Edomites became David's servants, and the Lord preserved David wherever he went. Now, at first glance, 1 Chronicles 18 appears to be little more than a record of David's military victories, but woven throughout the chapter is the explanation for every success. The Lord preserved David wherever he went. David defeated nations, but the victories belong to God. David learned this lesson long before he wore a crown. God delivered him from the lion, the bear, and Goliath before entrusting him with greater responsibilities. Faithfulness in this smaller test prepared him for the larger assignments. God often works the same way in our lives. Scripture reminds us to look back at what God has done as we look ahead to the challenges we face. To find out more about our journey through the Bible, text Bible to 67742. Yesterday, President Trump kind of threw Congress a curveball as Republicans in the House, in fact, it was a bipartisan bill, to advance housing. It's the 21st Century Road to House Act, and It was canceled right when they were going to do a signing ceremony. In a Truth Social post, the president said the signing of the House housing bill would not happen until after Congress passed the Save America Act, which is a much-needed measure to ensure integrity in our elections. But housing is needed, too. Joining us now to discuss this is our panel from the Washington Stand, editorial director and senior writer Suzanne Bowdy, and editor-in-chief Jared Bridges. Suzanne, Jared, thanks for joining us.
3: Thanks, Tony.
4: Hey, Tony.
1: Okay, Suzanne, let's start with you. I'll just throw this. Before we get into the particulars of what happened yesterday, the SAVE Act, Save America Act. This is about voter integrity, making sure that we don't have,
3: dead people on the rolls, right. Non-citizens voting.
1: I mean, it's pretty common sense.
3: Right.
1: I mean, when you think about how important elections are, how sacred the ballot is, this simply provides, you have to have proof of U.S. citizenship to register to vote. Shouldn't be hard.
3: Right.
1: I mean, only Americans are supposed to be voting. It requires a photo ID, and I think there's about 18 states or so that currently require photo ID to vote.
4: So you're not voting for someone else.
1: Right. you're voting. You're the one voting. Restrictions on mail-in voting so that we don't have, a lot of the stuff that has happened in the past, the voter fraud. And then there's the federal review of the voter rolls.
3: Mm-hmm.
1: Which just means, like you said, the dead people can't stay on the rolls forever and keep
3: right.
1: voting.
3: And these are things that about 79% of Americans support from
1: right.
3: both majorities, even in the Democratic Party, support a lot of the components of the SAVE Act.
1: So what's the problem?
3: I don't think there is a problem, honestly. I think it's a great piece of legislation.
1: There's a problem with Congress.
3: I think it's a great piece of legislation, but I think the problem here is that Trump's painting this as some very easy lift if Republicans would just get behind it and make it a priority, and that's not the reality right now.
1: But it has passed the House. It's passed the House, so I mean, Republicans, I think it may have had one or two Democrats vote, but it was primarily the Republicans passed it in the House. The Senate spent some time on it, but
4: it failed five times in the Senate.
1: Mm-hmm. Yeah. You got 53 Republicans.
4: Right.
1: How many votes do you have to pass something in the Senate?
4: 60.
1: That's the threshold to cut off the filibuster to advance a bill. You don't have that. So yesterday, the president stepping in, Suzanne, on this bipartisan legislation, the housing bill, which, I mean, people have been working on it because it's really a problem. The housing
3: it
1: situation.
3: It absolutely is.
1: And this was going to be celebrated as a great victory, especially given the backdrop of the inflation numbers coming out. The economy is not doing very well for Republicans going into the midterm. This they saw as something to celebrate.
3: Right, and I think even Democrats were surprised. Elizabeth Warren said the president should be taking a victory lap, and right now he's holding up a bill that we all complain about, the two parties not working together. Here they have a piece of legislation that most everyone supports. Yep. We have a third of people aged 24 to 35 living with their parents right now because housing is so unaffordable. There's a shortage of houses. You finally have a solution, and then Trump throws this wrench into it, saying, well, you have to pass a SAVE Act first. It shouldn't be an either or.
1: Right.
3: I mean, honestly, you can sign this bill, get great housing affordability in the motion for Republicans, give them a win, and then go back and try and work on the SAVE Act. But there are some really problematic realities for Republicans with this. When you try and pass the SAVE Act, there are really only two avenues to do that right now with the margins in the House and the Senate. One is to blow up the filibuster, which is political suicide, and lower the threshold to 51 votes.
1: Okay, stop. Let me unpack that for just a moment for the benefit of our viewers and listeners, because there's been a lot of talk mm-hmm. about eliminating the filibuster. That way the president could get his agenda through and, we could get the SAVE Act through.
4: Yeah.
1: Okay, let's say that happens. 2 years from now, we have another Kamala Harris and we have a Democratic Senate.
3: And guess what they do? They overturn the SAFE Act.
4: Everything's changed.
1: Right.
4: And the Senate will move much faster, for sure. But legislation will move much faster.
1: So this is a double-edged sword. I mean, what is done today can be undone tomorrow.
4: Yeah.
1: And what has protected the minority party for years has been, and slowed the process down intentionally, has been the threshold of the filibuster.
3: Right. The founders designed it so that people would work together and collaborate. Obviously, that's not happened. So that's very difficult. We all support the SAVE Act. We want it to pass. But I mean, apart from abolishing the filibuster, or the other thing that's being bandied about is to attach it somehow to reconciliation. Well, reconciliation, as your viewers know, is a very tricky process, and it's a budgetary process. The SAVE Act doesn't affect the budget unless you get really creative. So the parliamentarian could say that won't work.
4: And the president is not even necessarily opposed to the housing bill.
3: Right.
4: His administration has championed it, but he's using this.
1: So let me ask you that, Jared. Is this just good negotiations?
4: Well, I think it is a negotiation. It's also a frustration. In the last 2 days, he's had judges strike down his executive order that he's tried to put the SAVE Act in the executive order form, and two provisions of those yesterday and today both got struck down by judges. So it's not going, he's not able to get it the executive order way, so he's got to go the legislative way. So he's trying any way he can, I think.
1: But we saw recently with something very similar with FISA, the Foreign Intelligence Surveillance Act, Section 702, which was controversial in itself, but there were some reforms to it. But anyway, the Senate had worked to finally get this right before it was going to expire, which, according to those who have been on the program, the Speaker and others have said that, the President gets 70% of his daily briefing comes from data collected through this. It was about to pass. The President changed the demands in that they approve his pick for the replacement for the guy he was selecting to be the Director of National Intelligence in the Southern District of, I think it was the Southern District of New York, as Attorney General, or U.S. Attorney. And it just sunk it. And so now we've been almost 3 weeks without the FISA provisions. I want to go back to something else earlier this week in the midterms. We've got these midterm primary, I'm sorry, not midterm, primary elections taking place. And a big upset, primarily in New York, as it pertains to federal elections, where we had Democratic Socialist candidates, the DSA, Democratic Socialist Candidates of Socialists of America, which that party's actually been around since 1982, so it's been around a while, but it appears that they're coming into their own.
4: Yeah, you have Zoran Mamdani, the new mayor of New York, who is unabashed socialist, he's the new kingmaker in that area. Anyway, all of his endorsed candidates won.
1: His candidate, but they took on established incumbents in some cases and defeated incumbent Democrat establishment candidates, which is quite significant.
4: Yeah. So either there's a movement towards socialism in the Democratic Party, or they're just so upset about their current status that they're willing to try anything.
1: Yeah, I think it's probably a combination, but I think Mamdani was, because everybody focused on him, the conservative media focused on him, they've made him larger than life in many ways. And I think he's benefited even from what was quote-unquote negative media.
4: Right. He gets the attention.
1: Gets the attention, and he's parlayed that into using that as influence to get other candidates elected.
3: But I don't think people have actually dug deeper to see what this party stands for. If you look at the platform that they just released, they're talking about abolishing the police, abolishing prisons, abolishing ICE, abolishing Israel, defunding the Pentagon, bringing the President and the Senate under the authority of Congress. I mean, this is just wild stuff. And of course, quote-unquote free everything.
4: Well, what sells is the free health care, free groceries, free
3: buses,
4: education.
3: Child care, health care, you name it. Yeah.
1: You're just free.
3: Free.
1: You're free.
3: Yeah.
1: It's free.
4: And socialism is the, you just apply the scientific method to it and observe what's happened. It doesn't work. It sounds good on paper.
1: Confuse people with facts.
4: It doesn't work. You had the Soviet Union. I mean, look at Cuba right
3: Venezuela.
4: Now. It's a failed state. Venezuela.
1: But you know what? I think it's appropriate to be talking about this at this point as we are celebrating 250 years of our nation. We need to go back and what made this experiment work? It wasn't socialism.
4: No.
1: In fact, when the Pilgrims even ventured into that idea of having a socialist community, they realized the individual approach works much better. And this is, I would put on the table that this is a product of our education system, in large part, that has been indoctrinating our children with an anti-American viewpoint and elevating these socialistic nations that, as you pointed out, failed, but they don't bother to tell them that.
3: Well, they don't know their history.
4: Yeah. You've got to know history, and you've got to know true history. And the truth is that socialism tends toward totalitarianism.
1: Right.
4: Always.
1: Well, there's no way you can make it work without that. But even as we see more socialistic programs within our own republic, I mean, people like free stuff, but ultimately, eventually, it's not going to be free.
3: Somebody's got to pay for it.
1: Somebody pays for it
4: in the end.
1: And then when you can't pay for it, people get upset. Mm-hmm. And how do you keep order when people get upset?
3: You crack down on them.
1: Exactly. So this is, I think this is it's a warning. Now, it's not new. It's been around. As I said, this party's been around since the 80s. But they're moving into a very significant position of influence within the Democratic Party.
4: They would love to be the voice for the Democratic Party.
1: Well, I think they're very loud.
4: Yeah.
3: But the problem with that is that elections are won and lost in the swing states, and there aren't a whole lot of moderate Americans who are going to go for the platform of this fringe.
1: But it is something to be mindful of, that this is on the march in America, mm-hmm. and we need to push back by speaking the truth, by teaching the history,
4: educating,
1: and this is a great opportunity for folks to tap into the God and Government course. In fact, you can get that by texting course to 67742. That's course to 67742. All right, Jared, Suzanne, we're out of time. Thanks for joining me.
3: Thanks, Tony.
4: Thanks.
1: All right, good to see you.
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1: SRN News, I'm Bob Agnew in Washington. The U.S. has responded to a drone attack in the Strait of Hormuz as Iran violates the ceasefire yet again.
2: U.S. Central Command says the targets were missile and drone locations and coastal radar sites in Iran. President Trump blamed Iran for a drone strike on a ship in the Strait of Hormuz, saying it violated the ceasefire. Before the strikes, the president was asked if Iran would face consequences.
3: We didn't miss it. Nobody saw it coming. And it hit a ship and did some damage. But you can't do that stuff.
2: Arsenio Dominguez with the International Maritime Organization says ships have been in contact with Iran about using the strait. But in this case,
4: what I can confirm to you is that it was not contacting the authorities in Oman in order to transit following the evacuation framework.
2: Ed Donahue, Washington.
1: Nearly 1,000 people are now reported dead as a result of this week's dual earthquakes in Venezuela. 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Tourists paying a visit to the nation's capital this weekend are in for a treat as the U.S. military is honored on Sunday, but there's a lot more in store as the state fair continues all the way through July 10th.
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6: We call it the Wings of Freedom Day. You'll see flyovers that will include all kinds of aircraft, including the F-35, more F-18s, F-22s, Thunderbirds. So that's going to be one where you'll be looking up in the air.
5: Laura Winters reporting.
1: This is SRN News.
0: Allison Welding at 202 North Buchanan in Amarillo is a supporter of the Kingdom Keys Network. They have been in business in Amarillo for more than 90 years, and they serve welding needs from small jobs to very large jobs within 70 miles of Amarillo. The phone number for Allison Welding is 806-373-0003. Thank you to Matt Hand and Allison Welding for partnering with us.
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0: I'm glad you're listening this morning to the morning program, the Kingdom Keys Network. We don't call it the morning program on Saturday, but anyway, glad you are tuned in right now to this radio station. Some of you may be listening on our phone app. I think we've got some problems in one or two, possibly three of our locations, but I'm still waiting to hear from some people on a couple of those, and we're working on the other one, but we're still on in most places. Right now here in Amarillo, we have a temperature reading of 76 degrees. In Borger, where we have a station, KWAS, it is 81 degrees. In Guymon, where we have a station, it is 72 degrees. And I'm told that Vernon is off. If you're listening in Vernon or Altus, other than on a phone app, let me know so we'll know that it's back on. In Dalhart, it's 73 degrees. Portales, 78. We were told that we were off there a couple of weeks ago. If you're listening to that station, that would be KPCV Portales. And the place on the dial there is 91.7. We need to hear from somebody over there as well. So we hope to hear from others that have told us that we were off. I don't know how much of that's related to storms and things of that nature. I know the one in Wheeler is related to that. We've been working on it. I've been on the phone, and my chief engineer has been on the phone this morning in regards to that one. So we'll keep working on it till everything is functioning again. The forecast tells us that the high temperature today is going to be about 103 in Amarillo. That's after a high yesterday of 94. Winds today about 10 to 20 miles per hour from the southwest. Yesterday they gusted as high as 43 miles an hour at one point. And then tonight we're looking for a low temperature in the low to mid 30s. Slight chance of rain. Tomorrow, a breezy day and a hot day. High temperature tomorrow forecast to be 104 in Amarillo and the surrounding area. And on Monday, high temperature 102. Tuesday, high temperature upper 90s with a chance of rain. So that's our weather. Sounds like we're in summer right now, doesn't it? That's because we are, but it's a little bit on the too hot side of the thermometer for some of us, but we praise the Lord anyway. Can I have an amen on that? Let's praise the Lord anyway. All right, we're going to bring you what I call the right point of view, where we look at news items, issues, and things that are going on that we need to know about the future of this country is at stake. Probably like never before. We need your help to do what you can do, and everybody can do something to help defeat the Marxist left that is taking over. The Marxist left won three significant seats for the Democrat side to head into the general election in November, and they're probably going to win in those places because they're all up in there, that New York area. But that's going to affect all of us because they will be serving in the U.S. Congress. Gary Bauer says in his end of the day report yesterday that 10 House Democrats are pledging to fight the growing influence of far-left socialists in their party. Not surprisingly, they are all in competitive districts. They put up this fig leaf, desperately hoping to deflect incoming attacks on the Marxism in their party. The fact that only 10 House Democrats would put their names into this anti-socialist effort is proof that the party in as a whole is not interested in heading off what it has become and what is now moving along full throttle to be overtaken completely by Marxists, socialists, communist people. More revealing is the fact that none of those 10 that dared to put their name on this anti-socialist effort, 10 Democrats, none of them are members of party leadership. All of the leadership in the Democrat Party is on board with this Marxism stuff. I don't think that enough Republicans, and I don't think that enough Christian people understand how serious this is, what a threat it is, how close we are as we approach the 250th birthday of this great country, how close we are to losing it. And here we are in a little place. I mean, Amarillo is not a tiny town, but this is a little area of populated citizens compared to other places across the country. But we do what we can. We have the voice that God gave us, and we're doing our best to do what we can. And we need to be much in prayer for these things, but also never think for a moment that you can rest and retire from involvement, because we've got to fight for what's right as long as we're here. Gary Bauer said in his End of the Day report yesterday, more revealing is the fact, as I read a while ago, that none of the people in the Democrat Party that are involved in putting forth an anti-socialist effort is in the leadership position. Hakeem Jeffries knows that if he signed his name to this pledge, he would be signing his own political death sentence. But the sad reality, says Gary Bauer, is it's too late anyway. These Democrats are part of a party that promotes socialism every day. This pledge has political fear written all over it. But let's assume, says Gary Bauer, and I really don't assume that they're serious about the pledge. I mean, if they were serious about the pledge, they'd pull away from the Democrat Party. But let's assume, he said, that their party gains control of the House this November. Every committee will be led by an open socialist or a lying socialist who won't just outright admit it. And nothing but socialist policies will come out of those committees. If Democrat candidates or incumbents who signed this pledge are running in your district, don't fall for their attempt to hide their agenda. I think the only one that comes to mind here that's running is Tallarico, but probably anybody that's running on the Democrat side is okay with this Marxism takeover, because if they weren't okay, they would leave. They would leave the Democrat Party instead of going right straight toward the road to hell that they're going. New York Democrats are not the only ones losing their minds, says Gary Bauer. Deep in the heart of Texas, Texas Senate candidate James Tallarico continues to preach the gospel of Marx, M-A-R-X. Tallarico wants to be the savior of Texas Democrats, the one who would lead them out of their almost 40 years of wandering in the electoral desert. I don't think the majority of Texans want a senator who proudly says he hates Christianity because it's the most violent religion, he says, and has done so much damage to Islam. And let's just listen to what Tallarico himself said.
8: Something that you love that's not family or friends.
9: I love... And to say this because it's on my mind, the trans children who showed up yesterday at the state capitol to advocate for their humanity. They shouldn't have to, but it was an inspiration to watch.
0: So he's openly declaring what he loves. One of the biggest loves that he has is for the transgender people. Back to Gary Bauer's End of the Day report. The same Democrats who are upset about three liberals being defeated by three Marxists are all in for James Tallarico and Graham Platner and other extreme candidates. This Democrat Party today has embraced socialism, Marxism, Islamism, two of the most murderous philosophies in the history of the world. Mayor Zohran Mamdani of New York just rammed through a freeze on the rents of many New York City apartments. Sounds nice, but it won't help landlords make the money needed for maintenance and repairs. on the West Coast, California's governor, Gavin Newsom, and some labor unions are getting nervous over a retroactive wealth tax on billionaires that will be voted on this November. The groups pushing it submitted twice as many signatures as needed to qualify for the ballot. Don't underestimate the appeal of socialism, Marxism, says Gary Bauer, at a time when so many young people are still living with their parents and believe the American dream is dead. Left-wing populism can only be defeated by conservative populism. Regular Republican rhetoric about free trade and marginal tax rates will not defeat it. Gary Bauer goes on to say 77% of Americans believe the signers of the Declaration of Independence would be disappointed in the United States today. But the reason they said this show the irreconcilable differences dividing Americans today. If you look at the internal findings at the poll, half of the 77% say our founders would be disappointed because Donald Trump and his Nazis are in charge. The other half, people like us, you and me, say our founders would be disappointed because our country's drifted from its Christian roots. Many people don't believe in God at all, let alone that our liberty comes from Him and that we have Christian roots. So even this poll shows how divided the country is. The entire political left loves news that someone with any degree of influence has aborted their baby. When so-called influencers, Jesse and Ashley Ridgway, aborted their child that had Down syndrome, many ghoulish leftists praised them for shouting their abortion. That was a term they used, shouting their abortion. The same leftist cannot stand it when pregnant women talk about their preborn child as if the baby in the womb is a human being. They especially hate conservative women who get pregnant. Like Caroline Leavitt, the spokeswoman in those press gatherings for the Trump administration. She's back on the job now. She left to give birth to a baby and to have several weeks of leave time to attend to the baby. But the left has such vile hatred for her. It went so far as to openly wish excruciating pain on her during childbirth. One nurse in the Florida said on social media, "I hope you blankety blank rip from bow to stern and never blankety blank normally again." There's also an incredible effort to shame anyone who has more than one child. Leftists sneer in their reference to people with large families. They call them breeders. They say anyone who has more than one child is destroying the planet. That's a quote. These crazy climate alarmists also think we should eat our pets to save the planet. These people are worse than crazy, Trump said in his State of the Union speech back in, was it October or January? He said, these people are crazy. And they are, and even worse. Some say, on the left, they hate the world so much that they wouldn't have any children at all. Why in the world would anybody want to bring a baby into this world, they say. So they started with the idea that each woman has a right to control her own body, meaning a right to kill the unborn baby. Bill Clinton said that should be safe, legal, and rare. Well, those days are gone. That's mild language compared to what they say now. They call it a precious right now, and that we should shout abortions in order to protect that right. Next, it was the environmentalist version of communist China's one-child policy, or having no children at all, saying the world's going to end in 12 years. That's what Alexandria Ocasio-Cortez said 7 years ago. Now the hate-filled left is saying, look at these right-wing women having all these children. Oh, and they think it's a shameful thing. Well, there's a guy named Finnerty, Rob Finnerty, that has a program on Newsmax. And I think at least four times this week, maybe all five of his programs, he had segments on there explaining what's happening. Socialism that's taking over, and the Democrats all for it, hook, line, and sinker, full throttle for it. On Monday's program, he had a substitute guest host, and her name is E.D. Hill, and here's a portion of that program where they were talking about this.
10: Thank you for watching Finnerty. I'm Edie Hill. Rob has the night off tonight. You know, you hear the phrase all the time in Democrat politics, the big tent. It's a comforting metaphor, conjuring up images of a massive circus pavilion where everyone, no matter how different, can always find a seat. For decades, the traditional Democratic big tent wasn't just a metaphor. It was a highly functional, if sometimes messy, machine. It historically relied on a delicate balance of a diverse voting blocs. You had the hardworking union members, you had coastal intellectuals, southern moderates, and a tapestry of minority communities. So how did they hold it together? By trading favors and deferring to seniority. It was deeply pragmatic. You support my infrastructure bill and I back your ag subsidies. You wait your turn, you build your coalition, and eventually you get the gavel. It wasn't always pretty and it certainly wasn't morally flawless, but it held up the tent poles. Today, if you look closely, you can see the canvas on that tent tearing. The big tent is under immense strain. What you're observing right now is a fundamental transition. Democrats are moving away from a coalition based on pragmatic alliances and shifting to one driven by competing purity tests. That word, purity, is incredibly dangerous in politics. Pragmatism demands compromise. Purity demands submission. Now, there is a narrative floated around, often amplified by critics on the right, that the Democrat Party has been hijacked by a singular obsession with identity politics, hyper-focusing on one specific race above all others on a national scale. But that's really an oversimplification. It misses the actual mechanics of what is tearing this coalition apart. We're seeing localized, intense turf wars where different factions prioritize a different type of purity depending on the battleground. And here's what that looks like in real time. In some battlegrounds, the purity test is strictly ideological. In New York City or on the West Coast, the new progressive wing of the party is the Democratic Socialists of America, and it is drawing lines in the sand. Take a look at New York's 13th district. Now, in the old days, if you were a trailblazing minority leader, say the first formally undocumented immigrant in Congress, your seat was safe. That is five-term incumbent Adriano Espaillat, the head of the Congressional Hispanic Caucus. He used to be protected by his demographics and seniority, but not anymore. For the Socialist Democrat wing, background is irrelevant if your voting record doesn't perfectly align with Democratic Socialism. To them, Espaillat is the establishment and has to go. The purity test here isn't about race, it's about dogma. If you aren't backing the most left-leaning policies on the menu, your lived experience will not save you from a primary challenge. With Democrat Socialist Mayor Mamdani's endorsement, Daria Lisa Avila Chevalier blasted past Espaillat into the lead. Her experience? Well, the Columbia grad gets credit for having a statue torn down and leading the Palestinian rights encampment on the Columbia campus. And she is a hardline socialist through and through.
11: Socialism, to me, is really about making sure that workers are able to enjoy the fruits of the labor that they produce, right? That, you know, we spend our days producing labor, doing work. We should be able to benefit from that. We should be able to get paid in a way that is reflective of the work that we've done. Many of us work 2 to 3 jobs in this community and still don't have the means to be able to afford dignified housing, still don't have the means to enjoy themselves and spend time with their family. You know, that to me is a reflection of the failures of this capitalist system we've been in.
10: Well, the translation there is that Amazon drivers should make the same money as doctors and lawyers. So newsflash, Daria Lisa, we all work hard. Some of us work harder than others and got graduate degrees or built a successful business on their own. That's the American dream. But then travel down the coast to a place like Florida, and you'll see a completely different turf war. Here, the purity test isn't about socialism. It's about entirely about a race, a specific race. So take Debbie Wasserman Schultz, a veteran politician, a white Jewish Democrat who has spent 20 years reliably voting with the party, bringing home federal dollars and representing a predominantly Hispanic district without issue. The textbook definition of a pragmatic ally. But the district maps were redrawn, and suddenly she's in a predominantly black district, but one with an open seat. Well, in the old big tent, the argument would be, look at my record, look at my funds, the funds I've secured for your district, I am an ally. But in today's Democratic Party turf wars, that argument falls flat. Local black leaders say the seat requires a black representative. Those 20 years of seniority, they mean nothing. So do you see this collision starting to happen? In one city, the progressive wing is eating its own diverse leadership in the pursuit of ideological purity. And in the other city, core constituencies are rejecting established, loyal liberals in the pursuit of demographic purity. These aren't just isolated primary fights. They highlight a massive structural shift. When a political party decides that compromise is a weakness, the tent inevitably shrinks. You can't trade favors if you believe the person across the table is ideologically corrupt. And you cannot defer to seniority if you believe their very identity disqualifies them from representing a specific community. So what happens next? Well, the Democratic Party is trying to figure out what it actually values most. Is it the progressive revolution? Is it a strict racial representation? Or is it the old, boring, effective pragmatism that wins broad elections? Right now, the party is trying to be all three. And these localized turf wars are going to keep on erupting until the party decides whether it wants to be an exclusive club for the ideologically and racially pure, or a messy, pragmatic coalition that can actually govern 330 million people. That big tent is going to keep on sagging. The old rules of pragmatism are dead, and these rigid purity tests are creating a party that is so focused on black or socialist slivers that it's locking out the coalition voters needed to win a general election. Republican National Committee Senior Advisor Danielle Alvarez and Turning Point USA contributor Jack Posobiec are with us now. Danielle, thanks so much for being here. As an advisor to the RNC, how refreshing is it, or maybe it's not, for you to see the Democrats battling it out and really destroying their own party from within?
12: That's exactly right. Democrats are eating each other alive with these purity tests. And what the president and the Republican Party are doing in the meantime is expanding and broadening our coalition with common sense policies that are working for everyday Americans. When you look at what these midterm elections will come down to, it's going to come down to a couple of races where we have to win on the margins. And what are Democrats selling? They're selling pronoun wars, and they are leaving working class families behind, while President Trump and Republicans are focused on the issues that matter most, on making sure to drive down costs for families across the country. It's an absolute disaster for the Democrat Party, who, by the way, the DNC has negative dollars, while the Republican National Committee will enter these midterm elections with $125 million cash on hand to support President Trump and Republican candidates.
10: Yeah, Jack, CNN pointed out how popular socialism is among Democrats. Take a listen.
13: The Democratic Socialists seem to be doing considerably better than they used to be, and they have the chance to knock off, in fact, Democratic incumbents in Congress. And part of the reason for that, why we're seeing these Democratic Socialists having such good chances or downright outright winning nominations, is take a look here. Net favorability among Dems, Democratic Socialists of America, look at that, a plus 17 point net favorability rate among Democrats. That is actually better. That is better than how congressional Democrats are viewed by Democrats.
10: Think about that. The Socialist Democrats have a 17-point advantage there. Jack, how concerning is that?
14: Well, it's very concerning when you understand that communism is an ideology that is responsible for 100 million deaths around the world. Look, my family background is Polish. We know very well the experience with communism. And of course, ask anybody from South America, anyone from Eastern Europe, anyone from China, they will tell you what the experience of full-on socialism is. This is a dangerous, violent ideology. But you don't even have to go that far. Just go to New York City and look at Zora Mondami. And, you know, they've got the clip up right here. Where's the free buses? Where are the free grocery stores? We don't see that. What do we see? More crime. We see more resentment. We see Luigi Maggioni having supporters cheer him and celebrate him outside the courthouse. That's what socialism gets every single time it's been tried.
10: Yeah, it's very interesting because they had to actually put on all the buses when they go by, this is not free. Because he had been promising that, and people assumed, oh, well, he said he was going to do that. He didn't. Really? I have to pay for it still? Yes, you do.
14: Well, a socialist who lied? I can't believe it.
10: Yeah, I know. Danielle, do you think the Democrats will put a socialist Democrat on the ballot in 2028? Has it gotten that widespread?
12: Oh, absolutely. I think it's an absolute disaster in the Democrat Party. You're seeing Hakeem Jeffries and Democrat leadership not understanding where their base is at, and they're moving further and further to the left. And again, I want to reiterate that socialism and communism do not work. My family fled it in Cuba, so I'm right there with Jack. My family fled Fidel's communist dictatorship. It doesn't work. We come to this country for the opportunity to make a better life for ourselves, not for handouts. And that is all that the socialist and communist wing of the Democrat Party promises. And they never deliver. There are no free buses. There is nothing that they have to offer to the country. It's an absolute mess on the Democrat Party side.
10: Jack, you know, I thought that after the last election that the Democrat Party would realize, because they seem to be expecting that all the immigrants, especially coming into states like Florida from places like, say, Cuba or other, you know, countries like that, that they would be voting Democrat. And they didn't, because they were trying to escape the very policies that the Democrat Party is now sort of moving toward with its most popular leaders, with the leaders who are making the most waves, whose endorsements count the most. Is that surprising that they haven't gotten the message yet?
14: Well, no, it's not surprising at all, because of course socialists don't actually listen to the needs of the people. Socialists just listen to whatever the elitists want, whatever their leaders want. But I'll tell you right now, you talked about Cuba right there, that if President Trump is able to do something to actually knock down the Communist Party in Cuba before the midterms, keep in mind, this would be a massive, massive win for Hispanics in this country.
10: All right, Danielle Alvarez and Jack Posobiec, thanks so much for being with us.
0: All right, that was on Monday night. And then I think this one was on Wednesday evening. Same program. Rob Finnerty focused on this all week in the first major parts of his program. And so this is some more of the same subject and how serious this is what we're facing with these Marxists taking over, and it's growing bigger and bigger right here in the United States. And there's too many people that are kind to the Islamic religion and just think it's just fine to accept them and all that they stand for. Well, it's not just fine. It's Islam and the Marxist, socialist, communist, it's all the same thing. Here's more from Rob Finnerty's program. He was back on his program for this one.
15: Good evening. Welcome back. I'm Rob Finnerty, and it happened. It already happened in Europe. We've talked about that. It is happening here. It's happening, and nobody seems to care. And we were warned almost 50 years ago that they were going to try to do exactly what they're doing.
16: Throughout the world, the failure of socialism is evident. There's an underground joke that's told in the Soviet Union, for example, about a teacher who asked one of the young students, Ivan, what life is like in the United States. And dutifully, Ivan said, half the people are unemployed and millions are hungry or starving. Well, then, the teacher asks, and what is the goal of the Soviet Union? Ivan said, to catch up with the United States.
15: Ronald Reagan once said that when socialism comes to America, it will come with a smile. Well, it arrived on Tuesday night and it came with a smile. Take a look, here's the smile, because that's it right there. You're smiling socialist, the perfect salesman, Muslim, young. He's wearing a coat and tie. He looks perfectly normal, and that's all by design, to lull you into a sense of calm and serenity while they take over the country, while they take over America. If you think that I'm kidding, if you think that I'm crazy or nuts, that's fine. But the playbook is simple. Open the borders, unfettered immigration, import millions of people, let them vote, and call them something catchy, unoffensive, like dreamers or undocumented neighbors. But don't bring in people who are actually going to improve America. Import people who will destroy America. Import people from the third world, from the deepest, darkest corners of Africa, Somalia, Ghana, Uganda, the Sudan, where beheadings are apparently normal. Evidently, and import Muslims, import millions of them. People who have nothing in common with you, import people who have no interest in assimilation or Jesus, and do it with a smile. And trick people into thinking that the takeover of their own country is actually progress. And always remember, do it with a smile.
17: I have stood next to Daria Lisa, and I am.

0: leading a city where just 25 years ago, radical Muslims committed the worst act of domestic terrorism in American history, all while we're told that this is progress. It's not. It's something totally different. Islamophobia is defined as a fear of or aversion to people who practice Islam. Almost 3,000 people were murdered on September 11th by radical Islamic terrorists. And 9/11, since that time, there have been over 60,000 Islamic terrorist attacks worldwide. Think about that, more than 60,000. Have you ever noticed that all of the largest terrorist organizations on the planet are led by Muslims? ISIS, Al-Qaeda, Boko Haram, the Taliban, Al-Shabaab, Hezbollah, Hamas. The 2017 Paris attacks were done by Muslims. The Boston Marathon bombers were Muslim. The Orlando nightclub attack, Muslims. The Manchester Arena bombers, Muslim. The Westminster attack was done by Muslims. The Fort Hood shooter was Muslim. The Pan Am bombers were Muslim. The Beltway snipers, the San Bernardino attacks, the 2005 Bali bombings, the USS Cole bombing, the murder of Lee Rigby, the Charlie Hebdo attack, the Madrid train attack, the London Bridge attacks, all done by Muslims, all carried out by Muslims attacking Western Christian countries. Now, do you think that's a coincidence? Do you really believe that? Have you ever wondered why you have to take your shoes off every time you go to the airport? Well, it's because a shoe bomber who was Muslim tried to blow up a plane. The point being that maybe in the West, people have got every right to be a little bit apprehensive about what's happening. Maybe people in the West, in this country, in America, have the right to ask why this is happening, why these people are getting elected, and why this is even being allowed. Maybe people here are right to state without remorse that we have no interest in becoming the next Somalia or Pakistan or Uganda. Give me a break. But the message from high command on the left is always the same, that this is progress, that radical Muslims using our own freedoms against us is progress. Progress with a smile. And if you ask questions about that progress like we are doing right now, you are labeled a racist, or even worse, you are Islamophobic. And while they call you that, this is what was happening in New York City.
1: I consider my own faith, Islam, a religion built upon a narrative of migration. The story of the Hijra reminds us that Prophet Muhammad sallallahu alaihi wasallam was a stranger too, who fled Mecca and was welcomed in Medina. Surah An-Nahl 16:42 tells us, "As for those who immigrated in the cause of Allah after being persecuted, we will surely bless them with a good home in this world." Or as the Prophet Muhammad sallallahu alaihi wasallam said, "Islam began as something strange and will go back to being strange." So glad tidings to the strangers.
0: Do you see this? What is this man talking about? Islam. Islam? Islam. Do you see how quickly this all happened? Here's a quote. This is what he said. "I consider my own faith, Islam, a religion built on a narrative of migration." I don't know if I'd call it migration. After thousands of years of war and conquest that has led to the death of millions of people around the world, I don't think I'd call it migration. And don't forget about the slaughter of Christians, which is still happening in Muslim countries in Africa to this day. Muslims are killing Christians in Africa. Do you want to know why? Because they're Christian. That's happening right now. And the left want these same people here in America. And we know that because they are here. Joe Biden brought them here. Unfettered, illegal immigration under Joe Biden. Unfettered immigration, which is a disease. And it's why people like this are getting elected, Muslim and radical.
2: Wanting to make sure that we are reflecting that in, that I'm reflecting that in every space that I'm in, and that, you know, inshallah, if we make it to Congress, that we're reflecting that in the halls of power as well.
0: That is Darylisa Chevalier. That woman will likely be a member of Congress in November. And as you just heard clearly, she is hoping to reflect Islam in the halls of Congress. Again, she wants to bring Islam to Congress.

0: She's going to be a lawmaker. Darylisa is also the co-founder of an organization that vowed to undermine and eradicate America. Again, eradicate America. It's all right there. Most people don't even know that the word Islam very literally translates to submission or surrender. What do you think's happening? And then you look at what's happening all across America and it all starts to make sense. Go to Dearborn, Michigan, or Paterson, New Jersey, or Lewiston, Maine, or Portland, Maine, or Fargo, North Dakota. And it all becomes even more clear. Muslims are taking over. It's clear to anyone willing to look. Meet Abner Kawas, another Muslim who also won on Tuesday night in the primary for the state senate in New York. This is a woman who literally blamed 9/11 on white supremacy.
1: And so like, and finding that like, you know, the system of capitalism and racism and white supremacy, etc., have all, and Islamophobia have all been used, you know, to colonize lands, right, to take resources from other people. And so this is like a long trajectory. The idea that we have to apologize for like a terror attack that like a couple of people did, and then there is no apologies or reparations for genocides and for slavery, etc., is something that I kind of find like reprehensible.
0: She's asking for an apology for slavery and genocide. I don't know what genocide that she's talking about. She's literally from the Middle East. Slavery here ended before her family ever came to this country, a free country. In fact, she's not even African, and slavery ended over 160 years ago. So I have no idea what she's talking about, and neither does she. That woman is headed to the state senate. She is headed to the state senate. Brad Lander also won this week. This is a Jewish guy. He went to a mosque in New York City when he was campaigning to make it very clear to Muslims in New York that he's a Jew they can trust.

0: you very much for welcoming me today.
1: Yeah, they're not welcoming you, Brad. It's pretty sad. He won on Tuesday night as well. What Brad doesn't realize is that while that might have worked for him on Tuesday, it's not going to work in the long run, because you cannot appease Muslim fanatics and you cannot appease people who hate Jewish people, especially if you're Jewish, like Brad. These people are here to destroy America, the America that we've known for the last 250 years, the America that all of us have built. They've already done it in France. They've already done it in England. It is happening here. As third world communists take over our greatest cities, as third world communists take over one of our major political parties, we've only got two. It's being apprehended and commandeered by people who hate our heritage, our traditions, and our way of life. On Tuesday night, a Kennedy lost to a communist in New York City, because the Democrat Party, as we've known it, is being taken over by people who hate America, and the fight for our country just started all over again 250 years later. It's that serious.
2: It is. It's very serious. It was serious when Obama was in there. He was not a Christian. He said he was, but he's not. He's a Islamist. And he was wanting to fundamentally change the country, he said. But they're even more blatant, more open, and more aggressive now than they were when he was president. Here is one more segment of Rob Finnerty's programming this week. This is from last night, and he's on the same subject every night, and he's sounding out a warning call. I just wonder how many people are paying attention, how many are listening, and how many are concerned about how serious this is. And so here's a final segment on the programs from Rob Finnerty that I want to share with you. This again is from last night.
1: Good evening. Welcome back to Finnerty. Glad you're here. I'm Rob Finnerty. Normally on a Friday, it would be what did we learn this week? We're not going to do that this week, because this week was a little bit different. It was a lot different. In New York this week, three communists who are anti-Jew, anti-police, anti-capitalism, and anti-America won elections and will very likely be headed to Congress in the fall as this takeover of America that nobody wants to talk about continues from the inside. Think about it like this. When these people are in Congress, they're going to be sitting in classified briefings, getting classified information. Think about it like this. Three soon-to-be members of Congress who are all anti-Jew and anti-Israel are anti-Jew and anti-Israel, not in Chuck Schumer's backyard, in Chuck Schumer's front yard. Chuck Schumer, the most powerful Jew in Congress, and Hakeem Jeffries, who could be the next Speaker of the House, and they both got booed on Tuesday night. Hakeem Jeffries in his own city. You're next. That's what they're saying, meaning we are coming for you, Hakeem Jeffries next, a guy who could be the next Speaker of the House. That's how bad this is, not just for Democrats anymore, not just for traditional Democrats, for America. And traditional Democrats, if they even exist anymore, they know it. These people on the left have gotten so radical, so crazy, so anti-America, that establishment Democrats are finally realizing that they can't stop it anymore. So here's the quote. This is a battle between the establishment and the insurgency. The establishment, which is already the most radical Democrat party we've ever seen before, ever. But the insurgency, that's the group that wants to fundamentally end America. Not change America, but take over America and end what this country has been and become for the last 250 years. And Zohran Mamdani couldn't be happier about it or more confident. So confident that he is now openly calling this a war.
3: I have stood next to Daria Lisa and I have said, our next congresswoman. And I've said these words in the way that many of us will say, inshallah. We hope, but we don't know how close it is. And the closer and closer we get to the day, the more that we believe. And now that language of hope is a language of fact.
1: No, it's not. You hear it there? Quote, the closer and closer we get to this war that we believe. He's saying it out loud. And then he said, sha-la-la-la-la, which is from a Christmas song, I think, I'm not sure. But he's calling this war, a war that started with Democrats, but now it's a war for America. Again, on our 250th birthday, one party not only doesn't care about America, they are now anti-America. Think about that. And why is the mayor of New York City speaking in Arabic in New York City? It's gotten so bad that instead of trying to come to America legally, illegals are literally willing to wait it out on the Mexican side of the border, hoping and praying that a Democrat wins in 2028 and reopens the border so they can come to America illegally. Illegals would rather come here illegally because these people are criminals. Remember what Donald Trump said about illegal aliens in 2015? He said this, and he was right.
4: They're sending people that have lots of problems, and they're bringing those problems with us. They're bringing drugs, they're bringing crime, they're rapists, and some, I assume, are good people.
1: Donald Trump was right. And this just happened in New York City. Again, this is not a story that CNN's going to talk about, and they haven't. But an illegal immigrant named Felix Geronimo Rojas was just sentenced to 5 years in prison after raping a corpse repeatedly on the New York City subway. Donald Trump didn't even think of that. Raping a corpse repeatedly. A corpse. A dead body. Raping it. I hope you're seeing all this because we've never seen this before, and these are the people Democrats want in this country. America 250, the collapse of half of America, the left. Missouri Senator Eric Schmidt tweeting, quote, the base of the Democrat Party is now post-American in their ideals and in their voters. Primary winners ran on ending the American empire. Why do you think they're fighting to stop the Save America Act, which includes voting ID? And it's becoming clear that the left are rallying around explicitly anti-Western views, just like they've already done in Europe, end quote. And that's exactly what's happening. The party that you knew growing up, FDR, JFK, LBJ, heck, even Bill Clinton, that party is gone. It hasn't gone away, it's gone. It no longer exists. You might ask, where did this start? When did it start? How did it happen? Well, of course, the media played a role. But somewhere along the line, mainstream Democrats allowed their party to be co-opted by Muslim radicals, to make Muslim radicals more acceptable and seem more normal to the rest of the population. The word Islamophobia became common to anyone who dared to ask questions. And Democrats then opened the door to the anti-American Muslim takeover that we are seeing right now. And it started in 2020 with one man.
5: Muslim communities were the first to feel Donald Trump's assault on black and brown communities in this country with his vile Muslim ban. That fight was the opening barrage in what has been nearly 4 years of constant pressure and insults and attacks against Muslim American communities. Hadith from the Prophet Muhammad instructs, whomever among you sees a wrong, let him change it with his hand.
1: What is he talking about? Whoever among us sees a wrong, let him change it with his hand. That's Joe Biden in 2020. What a statement by a former president. Because to the radical Muslim left, to the communist radicals who've taken over the Democrat Party, America is the wrong, and they are trying to change it right now with their hand. Great job, Joe Biden. And if you think it's not happening, here's Houston, Texas, this week.

0: And if you needed more proof, 250 years after we fought a war and won our independence from a global superpower in Boston, the birthplace of the American Revolution, the Boston Tea Party, the Boston Massacre, the Battle of Bunker Hill, the mayor of Boston, Michelle Wu, just raised the Somali flag over City Hall in Boston to celebrate their independence. Somali independence, not American independence on our 250th birthday. The 4th of July is next weekend. At what point do we just say, what are we even doing right now? Ilhan Omar, the Muslim congresswoman from Minnesota, held a rally last night and spoke the entire time in Minnesota in Somalian, not English.
1: وحان رجينا يا هاد ميل فوق إن إسلا جارنو إنت أنيجا إن إلك أن كفر ديو.
0: Brianna Lyman, who's appeared on this show several times, tweeted that in the last 7 months, Democrats have nominated a woman who fantasized about murdering Republicans and their children, a man with a Nazi tattoo, an Al-Qaeda volunteer, a woman who said the US is an effing disgrace, and a woman who said 9/11 was America's fault. Those are all facts. The proof is everywhere. It's no longer avoidable. This is happening, and the left let it happen. But this is no longer just a problem for the left because of the left. It's a problem for all of us. But all the mainstream media, and I hate to use that term because these people are no longer mainstream, not anymore. I'm mainstream. Common sense is mainstream. But all of these people in the mainstream media, all they want to do is talk about the algae in the reflecting pool on the National Mall. They think that's a bigger story than their own party being taken over by people who really, actually, literally are a threat to democracy, and we refuse to ignore it anymore.
2: Yes, they really are a threat, and they are here to destroy America. There's already too many of these people that are holding seats in Congress now, and it's going to be more of them after November's election. And it's so important for people to wake up and to get involved. And I think it's important for people to start praying, like I've been praying a long time. Lord, let the Democrat Party go the way of the Whig Party, where they just totally disappear and they're not even around anymore. Let me give you a station identification. It's a tad bit early for it, but I'm going to read you an article that goes right along with what I've been talking about. But it's a rather lengthy article that will take us a little past the top of the hour, so I'll give you the station IDs right now. 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If you want to contact me with a message or a comment, it's a texting number here for you, 806-898-8803. That number again is 806, that's the area code, 898-8803. That's a number for you to text a message to me right now during this live program. Now, I'm going to read you an article by Jonathan Toobin. I've told you about him before. He has quite a list of credentials, and he is the editor-in-chief of JNS, which stands for Jewish News Syndicate. And listen to what he says here. He says, the end of the political career of Democrat Representative Dan Goldman is filled with irony. He was the child of immense privilege who may wind up best remembered for being a victim of discrimination. He was a man whose rapid rise in public life was fueled by rabid partisanship and weaponization of the law against political opponents. In other words, this guy was an extreme leftist to start with. But his career came to an abrupt end earlier this week in one of the primaries that was being done in New York, when he was brought down by an even further extreme faction of his party. This guy is extreme enough. I mean, he's ultra extreme, way out leftist, and yet he was defeated by somebody that is more extreme than he. So the article says his career came to an abrupt end earlier this week when he was brought down by a more extreme faction of his party that had decided he wasn't sufficiently ideologically pure to suit the current political fashion of delegitimizing Jewish identity on the left. This guy is an heir to Levi Strauss Jean's fortune. He led the first attempt to impeach President Donald Trump back in the first administration of Trump on flimsy politicized charges. He has led a life that is hardly typical of most American Jews. Yet the arc of his political career may well illustrate the end of an era for American Jews. He might have thought his good looks or his money or his impeccably partisan record would assure him a bright political future, but in the end, his Jewish identity is what did him in. Barring a theoretical but unexpected comeback in a future when the woke and Jew haters no longer dominate the party, not only is his career finished, but he's linked forever with a story in which a fashionable Brooklyn coffee shop chain publicly refunded his purchase by declaring that he should be refused service along with racist, fascist, and homophobes, or anyone in between, because of he's a Jew. Too bad we didn't recognize you right away, or we would have turned you away, is what they said. The exchange of the very liberal Goldman for another more ultra-liberal Democrat has now going to be the representative of New York's 10th congressional district isn't particularly significant. The same is true of what happened in other districts on primary day when candidates backed by New York City's Mayor Zohran Mamdani also won seats. Liberal pundits can downplay the significance of these contests by saying that the divisive ideological battles that now define New York City's politics are not like those elsewhere. They're not entirely wrong when they say New York City is not America. And yet, I'm talking about people that are going to be in the U.S. Congress. It's not just people that are going to be in New York politics. And Dan Goldman's story, both the primary defeat and the coffee shop incident, is still important. What happened in his district is actually typical of what's become normal in today's Democrat politics. Over the last century, Jews have been among the most dedicated and loyal supporters of the Democrats, but if they want to be accepted today, they must be willing to pay an entrance fee that requires them to disavow Israel and Jewish people, crucial elements of their identity. This is the inevitable result of the political left's takeover by ideological so-called progressives. I call them oppressives, but they've been indoctrinated in the toxic theories of critical race theory, intersectionality, and settler colonialism. They are primarily seen as the impetus for the divisive anti-racist movement that has done so much to exacerbate and widen the racial disharmony in the United States and elsewhere. But as we've seen since the atrocities and mass murder committed during the Hamas-led Palestinian Arab attacks on Israel on October 7, 2023, these folks today are the driving force behind the surge of anti-Semitism that has followed ever since October 7th of 2023. And rather than restricted to distributing events on college campuses where Jews were targeted by mobs of activists chanting for Jewish genocide. You know, when they said from the river to the sea, that meant kill them, get rid of the Jews. And then terrorism against Jews everywhere. The same trend is now dominating the Democratic Party politics. Mamdani's trio of primary victories this week, like the rise of the Nazi-tattooed Israel-bashing Graham Plantner in Maine and the Islamist-supporting Abdel El Sayed in Michigan as credible Senate candidates, is not merely a sign of changing times. It may well be the death knell for an era of Jewish acceptance on the American political left. And with loud voices touting anti-Semitic Israel bashing gaining acceptance in high places, though not similar electoral success on the right, it does raise serious questions about whether American exceptionalism with respect to the Jews and much else is now in jeopardy. I believe that it is in jeopardy, don't you? Back to the article here from Jonathan Toobin. Jews have achieved inclusion in virtually every sector of American society, business, the arts, and government. The United States also offered them influence and even power. And as journalist Batya Ungar Sargon conveniently argues in her book, The Jews and the Left, that didn't begin in the 20th century from the earliest days of the Republic that is now about to celebrate its 250th birthday. Jews were not merely tolerated as they have at times been elsewhere, but included as equal partners in the American experiment. And they took advantage of the opportunities offered by a country in which political liberty and economic freedom prevailed. Dating back to the beginning of the 20th century, the vast majority of them, whether rich or poor, embraced the Democratic Party and political liberalism, rightly or wrongly, as representing the values that had enabled their acceptance and prosperity. But Goldman's political fate illustrates the way the sea change in the Democrat Party with respect to Israel, demonizing Israel and Zionism, is the altering landscape for Jews. Goldman, who probably thought that his money and then incumbency once obtained would lead to an indefinite, unchallenged hold on the seat that he won in 2020, wasn't merely defeated in the Democratic primary this week. His loss to former New York City comptroller Brad Lander was an epic trouncing by a stunning margin of 65.8% to 34%. Talk about a massive defeat. The reason for his defeat, which was one of the three contests in which Mamdani asserted his dominance, was no secret. As the man who led the first partisan impeachment of Trump in 2019, Goldman likely believed he had earned a permanent hold on the affection of even the most left-wing members of his party. But he was, as the Jewish haters at Brooklyn's Poetica coffee shop pointed out, a genocide enabler, which is to say he was a supporter of the State of Israel, even if he wasn't a particularly enthusiastic one. Lander, like Goldman, Lander's the guy that defeated him this week, is also Jewish and a veteran political liberal, but unlike the soon-to-be former congressman, he understood how the Democrat Party in New York City and much of the rest of the country now operates. While he has claimed at times to be a liberal Zionist and an opponent of anti-Semitism, he has adjusted his position on the war being waged by Iran and its terrorist proxies to destroy Israel to one that puts puts him in sync with the current liberal fashion. He has frequently repeated the key mantras of Hamas propaganda that falsely accuses the Jewish state of genocide in Gaza, and like the vast majority of Senate Democrats, he is in favor of an arms embargo on Israel that would essentially force it to surrender to foes whose goal is a real genocide of their population, of one of the one and only Jewish state on the planet. He has also campaigned against the supposed corrupt and foreign influence of AIPAC, the main pro-Israel lobby, which his ally Mamdani smeared as monsters. Since the war on the Jews has incredibly become even more important to the base of the Democrat Party than the economic issues that once motivated most of its members, the fact that Goldman's wife, Corinne Goldman, is an enthusiastic supporter of Israel, who criticized woke Jew haters on social media, meant he was toast. Now, Lander, the guy that defeated him, his willingness to repeat the blood libels about Jews committing genocide, when in fact they are intended victims of an actual genocide planned by Palestinian Arabs and their supporters, made him acceptable to the new dominant faction within the Democrat Party. Like the patrons of Poetica coffee shop, left-wing Democrats will make an exception for Jews that are willing to support the slaughter of half of the world's Jewish population that resides in the world's one and only Jewish state. Anti-Zionism is anti-Semitic by definition, and since it seeks to deny rights to Jews, and no one would think to take away from any other people and normalize their delegitimization and victimization by bloodthirsty terrorists, the real genocide enablers are not those Jews who won't endorse fiction and patently false accusations of Israeli criminality. That label is better applied to those who cheer for Hamas and Hezbollah and Iran, or who regularly regurgitate anti-Semitic propaganda about Israelis. There are liberals who point to Lander's Jewish background and the ubiquitous presence of anti-Zionist Jews in Mamdani's coterie, as well as sprinkled throughout the intersectional left's efforts to purge Israel's supporters, whether or not they're Jews, but that effort to refute accusations of anti-Semitism rings real hollow. These Jews are the 24th century version of past instances in which Jews joined their oppressors, either out of a misguided belief that this would earn them acceptance, or a genuine conviction that Jewish identity and beliefs were evil, as was the case with communist Marxist Karl Marx. This was also true of the Jewish Bolsheviks, who made up the Yekzetiya, the bureau devoted to eradicating Jewish life in the first decades of the Soviet Union. Mamdani's Jews and members of the anti-Zionist groups like Jewish Voice for Peace and If Not Now, who have joined the shock troops of the far left's attempt to revive communism. The question facing Americans is whether these victories earned by these forces of intolerance for Jews are just a passing phase that will soon fade, or a turning point for America. When considering this question, it is possible to consider the coffee shop incident as just another instance in which an era of hyperpartisanship has legitimized the sort of uncivil behavior that has been directed at conservative Republicans. For example, in 2018, you remember White House Press Secretary Sarah Huckabee Sanders, now governor of Arkansas? She was asked to leave a Red Hen restaurant in Lexington, Virginia, because its owner was opposed to the Trump administration. But the manager of this Poetica coffee shop, who took to social media to denounce Goldman, who had only purchased a cup of coffee as a thank you for its staff allowing his 7-year-old daughter to use the restroom, and actually posted a screenshot of him at their cash register, was not acting as a partisan. The point of his action was the conviction that discriminating against the overwhelming majority of Jews who won't join the attacks on the Jewish state is what righteous liberals, righteous, are obligated to do. The nasty behavior is significant because it was the reason that Goldman was defeated in a district where people who share this hateful belief predominate. And as Democratic primaries around the country show, such results are no longer outliers. The mainstream liberal media has normalized anti-Semitism since October 7th with blood libels like the New York Times' absurd claim that Israel trained dogs to rape Palestinian prisoners, and that was accepted as truth rather than fiction. We can't be surprised, therefore, that rank-and-file liberal Democrats who make up more than 90% of its readership of the New York Times should draw conclusions from such nasty things. Anyone who won't parrot these lies is somehow whom they think deserves to be targeted for discrimination. And once you go there, it isn't much of a leap to decide that such persons don't just deserve to be voted out of office, but they deserve to be targeted for humiliation and ultimately violence. All of Goldman's wealth is attempt to use the law to target Trump by leading his first impeachment trial, and his perfect, absolutely perfect liberal voting record with the Democrats, his complete Democrat partisanship, did not save him from this kind of treatment. A bigger hater of Jews being elected to replace him. Now, the same will be true of every other liberal Jew who won't bend the knee to the left on Israel, as did Lander. It is possible to argue that such extremism is a prescription of political doom for the left. Oh, I wish. Anti-Semitism has always been a political loser in American politics until this day that we're living in. Most Americans never voted for the woke catechism of diversity, equity, and inclusion that is inextricably linked to Jewish hatred. Trump's victory in 2024 was largely the result of a sense that Democrats had tipped too far to the left on a host of social and cultural issues that most citizens regard as bizarre and wrong-headed. But in 2026, Democrats appear to be doubling down, and I would add, becoming very, very open and blunt on the very same laundry list of woke beliefs with hatred for Israel at the very top. And though anti-Semites have been repeatedly defeated in Republican primaries this year, the willingness of Vice President J.D. Vance to continue to legitimize the far-right's Jew-hating podcasters like Tucker Carlson and their enablers like Megyn Kelly illustrates that similar ideas are also having an impact on some folks in the Republican Party and the political right. I hope that J.D. Vance wakes up real soon to the fact that he's got to disassociate himself with Tucker Carlson and Megyn Kelly. Turning these trends around will require genuine leadership by America's political, cultural, and religious thought leaders in the coming months and years, as well as punishment at the polls for Mamdani and his fellow extremists outside of deep urban enclaves. Trusting in the common sense and decency of the American people has been a formula for Jewish acceptance and success for the last 250 years, contrary to the prevailing narrative that Jewish liberals have long accepted about this country. Jews are not victims in this country, but fellow stakeholders in a republic where Jewish life once was cherished. But the demise of Dan Goldman forces even more the sanguine observers to ponder whether that faith in the exceptional nature of the American experiment and constitutional democracy will continue to be justified. That brings me to a commentary, is yesterday's commentary of Cal Thomas, where he raises a question of, I don't get it, why Jews and massive numbers keep voting for Democrats.
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4: It's always mystified me why especially New York Jews continue to vote for Democrats when it's clearly not in their interests. Did they vote for the National Socialists in Germany in the 1930s? No, many were trying to flee Germany, fearing what was coming and indeed what did come. In 2025, one-third of Jewish voters in New York City voted for Mayor Zoran Mamdani, despite his hostility towards Israel and support for Israel's enemies. Exit polls have yet to reveal how many Jewish voters supported Mamdani's endorsed socialist communist candidates in Tuesday's election, but I'm betting quite a few based on past voting records. Why would so many Jews vote for people who hate Israel and say nasty things about Jews? Here's something else. A Wall Street Journal editorial notes the election shows the DSA, Democrat Socialists of America, are highly organized and can get out the vote of the young progressives who have replaced the white centrist voters who have fled New York. Nature abhors a vacuum, and these America haters are all too ready to fill it. I'm Cal Thomas.
2: He is right on. Right on. Here's an article from townhall.com about a new ad that Ken Paxton has put out there against James Tallarico. It is brutal, to use the terminology that the writer of this article used. Texas Attorney General Ken Paxton lashed out at State Representative James Tallarico in a new campaign ad as both candidates seek to become the state's next senator. The ad slams Tallarico by revealing him to be a radical leftist who is out of touch with Texas values. It intercuts footage of the Democrat candidate with scenes of a family at dinner, drag queen story hours, oil fields and pipelines, and a gas pump showing prices over $4 a gallon. The spot points out how Tallarico pushes transgender ideology in our schools and destroying jobs in the energy sector and raising taxes and prices in a way that harms families. Here is that advertisement, that political advertisement of Paxton. I'll just play it for you so you can know what it sounds like. We couldn't carry something like this on our station if they paid for it, but this is included in this news article here.
3: James Tallarico is a hypocrite when it comes to fighting for families. Tallarico wants to teach trans ideology in schools and let boys compete in girls' sports. Tallarico says it's immoral to use the oil and gas that employs millions of Texans. Tallarico wants higher taxes and policies that will raise prices on families. Hypocrite James Tallarico will do anything to push his radical agenda, even if it leaves families broke and jobless.
5: I'm Ken Paxton, and I approve this message.
2: All right, so he's going rough and tough after Tallarico. Tallarico's numbers surged after he won the Democratic Senate nomination. That's troubling. But since then, Paxton and Republicans have attacked him with a flurry of his previously stated views on such things as gender ideology and taxes and other matters. Tallarico has made transgender issues one of his primary issues over the years as a politician, and often pushed for the embrace of gender ideology in schools. During a 2021 speech on the Texas House floor, he opposed a bill prohibiting males in girls' sports. Transgender children, he said, are God's children and made in God's own image, he said. He said there's nothing wrong with them, nothing at all. They're all perfect, they're all beautiful and sacred. That's what Tallarico said. And I think I had an audio of him a little earlier that I played where he mentioned his love for transgenders. Let's hear that one more time.
6: Something that you love that's not family or friends.
7: I love, and to say this because it's on my mind, the trans children who showed up yesterday at the state capitol to advocate for their humanity. They shouldn't have to, but it was an inspiration to watch.
2: Inspiration. to watch. This is Tallarico, the Democrat that's running for U.S. Senate seat that John Cornyn will not be continuing to hold now. It's either going to be Ken Paxton or Tallarico. Tallarico has also backed strict energy industry killing climate policies. He has praised activist groups seeking to phase out fossil fuels in a June 2024 video with a climate group pushing for the government to force 100% renewable energy. Tallarico called their work the most important work in the most important time in the most important place. He has authored bills in the Texas state politics to make deep cuts to greenhouse gas by 2050 that would have forced major changes in the fossil fuel industry. This could have endangered hundreds of thousands of Texas jobs. This candidate, Tallarico, has also voted against tax relief and pushed for raising taxes on wealthy individuals and corporations. You know, those are the people that give other people jobs, but we need to stick it to them and always blast them, see. Now, they're not talking about raising their own taxes, you understand. He even voted against a constitutional ban on a state income tax and against a measure that would require voter approval before local property tax increases. On the campaign trail, he said, "I absolutely think that billionaires need to pay their fair shares in taxes." However, his record shows he also wants taxes to be higher on all of us. Now, here's one more statement from him, from his own mouth.
7: I always think of myself as a Christian who hates Christianity,
2: yep.
7: Right? And like, I always get drawn back into it.
2: I always think of myself as a Christian that hates Christianity. That's Tallarico. Talk about a difference in the people that are running for the U.S. Senate office in Texas.
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11: This is the Middle East Report, your connection to truthful reporting on Israel and the Middle East. I'm John Riley. For over 47 years, Iran has called the United States the Great Satan and Israel the Little Satan. And in practical terms, that means that Iran has openly called for the destruction of the United States and Israel. And in spite of all of this, the Trump administration has made an agreement that many conservatives say will embolden Iran and give them cash to continue their terrorism. Senator Ted Cruz on his recent podcast had some strong words of concern about this recent agreement between the United States and Iran.
12: $300 billion flows into Iran. That's what's contemplated under this agreement. As long as the regime remains the Ayatollah and the mullahs, they have not changed. They still chant death to America. They still want to kill us. And they will use that money. So for 47 years, the Islamic regime in Iran has been waging war with America. They've been the number one funder of terrorism worldwide. The 90% of the funds to Hamas, 90% of the funds to the Houthis, 90% of the funds to Hezbollah all come from Iran. That money, if we send that money, and by the way, the money is anticipated being deposited in the Bank of Iran, which is controlled by the IRGC. The IRGC is a terrorist group. And now this agreement contemplates billions of dollars flowing into the IRGC's coffers. If the Islamic regime remains in power, that regime, I believe, will continue to threaten President Trump and his family. They've twice hired hitmen to try to murder the president. I believe the Ayatollah with $300 billion, the result of that would be more Americans killed in terrorism. And this regime, they lie. Yes, they've promised not to develop nuclear weapons. If they get $300 billion, they will use that money to develop nuclear weapons. The reason I don't want them to have nuclear weapons is I think the odds are unacceptably high they would use those nuclear weapons. The risk is that hundreds of thousands of Americans would be killed in a flash of an eye by detonating a nuclear weapon in New York City or Los Angeles. I believe if the Ayatollah were able to do so, he would. The Obama nuclear deal inevitably would have led to Iran getting nuclear weapons. But I think now President Trump is receiving bad advice, and I'm hopeful that he will choose to go down a different course and not give billions of dollars, either American money or anybody else's money. I don't want people who want to kill us to have the means to be able to do so.
10: One of the other things in this memorandum of understanding deals with Israel and Lebanon. There are a lot of people that are really concerned that this would neuter our ally, who is actually going after terrorist organizations, Hamas and Hezbollah, terrorist fighters. I want to get your reaction to that part of this deal as well.
12: You want to know Iran's priorities? The very first thing they negotiate in this deal is stop attacking Hezbollah, the terrorists that are murdering civilians. Understand, Hezbollah is not a government organization. It's not a legitimate organization. It is purely a terrorist organization. They target citizens. They target civilians. They target women and children. They fire rockets into Israel routinely. And the very first thing is a protection for Hezbollah in Lebanon. And understand, Hezbollah, yes, it's a threat to Israel. Hezbollah is also a threat to America. Hezbollah has murdered many Americans, and so protecting Hezbollah in this agreement, I think, is also counter to U.S. national security interests.
11: Texas Senator Ted Cruz is not the only one concerned about this agreement. Louisiana Senator Bill Cassidy said Reagan is rolling over in his grave. Iran's nuclear ambitions were not curbed, and they have learned that threatening the Strait of Hormuz works and will undoubtedly leverage that in the future. And now Iran gets to build brand new infrastructure under this deal. That's the Middle East Report. 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
13: Our message is based on 1 Timothy 1-3. Christ Jesus came into the world to save sinners, and all of us are born in sin, which brings separation from God. God, our Savior, wants all people to be saved, to come to the knowledge of the truth. There is one God and one mediator between God and mankind, Jesus Christ, who gave himself as a ransom for us. He gives freedom from the bondage of sin to those who believe and receive him as Savior and the Lord of their life. God the Savior gives eternal life. The truth? God was manifested in the flesh, justified in the Spirit, seen by angels, proclaimed among the nations, believed on in the world, received up in glory. Jesus loves you.
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2: All right, we're going to set aside the news stories. I have a lot more in my stack here, but we're getting close to the 250th birthday of America. In fact, it'll happen on Saturday, so our whole program next Saturday will be on the subject of the country, the greatness of the country, the blessing of being an American, and our history. But I'm going to share some of it with you today. I need to share this with you before we get into the history of our country, because this is the birth date anniversary of someone that's a pretty important person in history, and that is Helen Keller. She was born on this date, June 27th, in the year 1880. At the age of 2, she suffered an illness that left her blind and deaf. Her parents took her to Dr. Alexander Graham Bell, who recommended the Perkins Institute for the Blind in Boston. At age 7, Helen Keller was taught by Anne Sullivan through the sense of touch. Anne Sullivan eventually taught Helen to read Braille. Helen Keller began attending Radcliffe College, where Anne Sullivan interpreted the lectures. Helen became concerned about all the blind, especially those blinded in World War I or by poor working conditions. Though naive in her political views, she received numerous international honors for her efforts to help the blind. Helen Keller learned to type on a Braille typewriter and wrote many books between 1903 and 1941, including The Story of My Life, 1903, The World I Live In, 1908, Out of the Dark, 1913, Let Us Have Faith, 1941, and more. That's just a few of them. Helen Keller said, "I thank God for my handicaps, for through them I have found myself, my work, and my God." On June 26, 1955, regarding the subject of reading the Bible, Helen Keller said, "It gives me a deep comforting sense that things seen are temporal and things unseen are eternal." Cultural views of handicapped persons is strikingly different. The traditional Islamic attitude of blind people is that a handicapped person is being punished or cursed by Allah. It says in the Quran 47:23, "Such are the men whom Allah has cursed, for he has made them deaf and blinded their sight." Hindu and Buddhist attitudes is that of a handicapped person is being punished for sins of a supposed past life by an impersonal bad karma. The socialist attitude is that a handicapped person is a burden to the state, being worthless because of their limited capacity to contribute anything to society. The Jewish attitude of defending the handicapped is in Leviticus 19:14, "Thou shalt not curse the deaf, nor put a stumbling block before the blind, but shall fear the Lord, fear thy God, for I am the Lord." And Deuteronomy 27:18, "Cursed be he that maketh the blind to wander out of the way." And all the people shall say, "Amen." That's what it says in Deuteronomy 27:18. So that's the Jewish attitude for defending handicapped people. The Christian attitude was expressed by Jesus, who said, "Whatever you have done to the least of these, my

That represents opportunity as a capricious lady who knocks at every door but once, and if the door isn't opened quickly, she passes on, never to return. And that is as it should be. Lovely, desirable ladies won't wait. You have to go out and grab them. I am your opportunity. I am knocking at your door. I want to be adopted. The American Foundation for the Blind grew out of the imperative needs of the blind. Its object is to make the lives of the blind more worthwhile everywhere by increasing their economic value and by giving them the joy of normal activity. This is what Helen Keller said. We're still quoting from her. What she said to the Lions Clubs, she said, try to imagine how you would feel if you were suddenly stricken blind today. Picture yourself stumbling and groping at noonday as in the night. Your work, your independence, gone in that dark world. Wouldn't you be glad if a friend took you by the hand and said, come with me and I will teach you how to do some of the things you used to do when you could see? That is just the kind of friend the American Foundation is going to be to all the blind in this country if seeing people will give it the support it must have. You have heard how through a little word dropped from the fingers of another, a ray of light from another soul touched the darkness of my mind, and I found myself and found the world and found God. It's because my teacher learned about me and broke through the dark, silent imprisonment which held me that I'm able to work for myself and for others. She said, it is the caring we want more than money. It's the gift. Without the sympathy and the interest of the giver is empty. If you care, if we can make the people of this country care, the blind will indeed triumph over blindness. The opportunity I bring to you, Lions, is this, she said, to foster and sponsor the work of the American Foundation for the Blind. Will you not help me hasten the day when there shall be no preventable blindness, no little deaf blind child untaught, no blind man or woman unaided? I appeal to you, Lions, you who have your sight, your hearing, you who are strong and brave and kind, will you not constitute yourselves Knights of the Blind in this crusade against darkness? I thank you. Well, the Lions went on to adopt the mission for the detection of vision problems in children, providing glasses for the needy, and many other such projects, such as the initiative to eliminate river blindness in Africa. The Lions Eye Institute for Transplant and Research is the leading institution for ocular science. In Nashville, Tennessee, the Vanderbilt Eye Center has been funded by large donation from Lions Clubs. On February 5th, 1955, at the age of 74, Helen Keller typed a message on a conventional typewriter during an interview with newsmen just prior to their 40,000-mile worldwide journey, much of which was by airplane. It's wonderful to climb the liquid mountains of the sky, she said. Behind me and before me is God, and I have no fears. On June 26, 1955, the day before her 75th birthday, Helen Keller said, self-pity is our worst enemy, and if we yield to it, we can never do anything wise in the world. Helen Keller was introduced to President Grover Cleveland when she was 7 years old. She received letters from eight different presidents in her life, from Theodore Roosevelt in 1903 to Lyndon Johnson in 1965. She met President Eisenhower in 1953 and President Kennedy in 1961. She received the French Legion of Honor and U.S. Presidential Medal of Freedom. On March 17, 2003, the U.S. Mint issued a coin, representing the state of Alabama, which honored Helen Keller. A statue of Helen Keller as a young girl learning the sense of touch at a water pump is in the U.S. Capitol at the state of Alabama, from the state of Alabama. Helen Keller said these things: four things to learn in life.

0: think clearly without hurry or confusion, to love everybody sincerely, to act in everything with the highest motives, and to trust God unhesitatingly. Tribute to Helen Keller on this, her birthday. All right. Now, we are back on at KPDR. That took some work. That took some extra effort on our chief engineer. And saved me a trip today that I was planning to make to take some piece of equipment to him that he doesn't have to have. Thank you, Jim. If you're listening, you are a blessing, as you've always been. I'll always remember what Nathan, my little boy, said to me. When anything went wrong, he said, "Call Jim, Dad." Now listen to this.
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0: I am thankful for the prayers that are being offered up for America. I'm thankful for Franklin Graham putting together and organizing prayers, one from each state of the United States, that's 50, in the 50 days leading up to July the 4th. And so now we're just 7 days away from the 4th of July. And that puts us down, I think, to prayer number, what would that be? That would be 43, but we're going to bring you prayer number 42 because we run it a day late. But he had a pastor from each of the 50 states, one a day, in the 50-day countdown that began on May 15th to the 4th of July. And yesterday's prayer was from Jack Graham, a pretty famous pastor here in the state of Texas.
2: Hello, everyone. I'm Jack Graham, pastor of Prestonwood Baptist Church in Dallas, Texas, representing the great state of Texas, the Lone Star State. And we are so very grateful to be able to pray together across our nation, state by state, as we sanctify ourselves before the Lord. This is an opportunity for us to celebrate America, and we do celebrate. And we give thanks to God for the blessings of our Lord upon our nation these 250 years. And as we anticipate this celebration, it's also a time of sanctification. In other words, consecration, that we would consecrate our lives before the Lord. And in Joshua chapter 3 and verse 5, the scripture says, "Sanctify yourselves, for tomorrow the Lord will do wonders, miracles among you." And we're praying for the miracle working hand of God to move in our nation as we celebrate and as we consecrate our lives to the Lord. So we do this in prayer. So let me invite you to bow with me in prayer right now. And let's pray to the God of heaven as we dedicate and rededicate our lives to him. Lord, how thankful we are for the opportunity always to pray. You've said in your word that we are to ask and seek and to knock, and you will answer our prayers. And with gratitude for our nation and what you have done in America all these years, we give you thanks and we give you praise. We know that you are King Supreme in America, and we're thankful that you have chosen to bless this nation in all of your sovereign grace and mercy. Now is the time we know to rededicate ourselves to you, to consecrate ourselves unto you, which means that we give our lives unconditionally to you. We offer our lives to you. And we pray, O God, that as we repent and receive your grace and your mercy in our lives, that we would rise to live holy lives, godly lives, Christ-centered lives. We pray for those who lead us in our nation. And specifically today, we pray for our Senate. We pray for those who are serving in the U.S. Senate. We pray that you would give them wisdom and understanding and knowledge and insight. We pray that they would pass godly and righteous laws. We pray specifically that they would stand for the sanctity of life and for truth and a biblical worldview as they govern our nation. We ask that each senator would turn to you, that they would know your salvation and experience your love and your grace. And let this be the prayer for all of us today, that we would know you and love you, and as we know you, that we would make you known. We pray for souls to be saved, for lives to be changed, for your church to rise up in our own generation and take the message of hope to every person across America and around the world. So, Lord, we give ourselves to you. We surrender our lives to you. And we ask that you move in our hearts, move in our churches, move in our homes, move in our families, bringing healing and hope and life and greatness to America for the next 250 years until you come again. But we pray this in the name of Jesus. Amen.
0: Amen. Thank God for the prayers of all these pastors. There's seven more to go. You may not know this, but before George Washington became the first president of the United States, he was offered the job of King of America. Yeah, that's right. The people, the colonists, wanted George Washington to be their king. His reply, he flatly denied doing that. He said, "There should be no king in America but King Jesus." Did you know he said that? He did. They didn't tell me that at school. You see, I didn't get to go to a Christian school. I went to the so-called public schools, their government schools. And I took history in elementary school. And in junior high, they call it middle school these days, and in high school, and in college. And they never said that. Never did they say. George Washington said, "There should be no king in America but King Jesus." Well, some of you may have heard that for the first time in your life here right now, this morning. When King George III of England heard that George Washington had flatly refused to be the king of America, he was amazed. At that moment, he uttered some very prophetic words. He said George Washington was truly a great man who would be remembered in history as one of the greatest Americans ever. Little did he know that Washington would later be given the title Father of Our Nation. Speaking of George Washington, what do we know about the monument that's built to honor him? The Washington Monument. Have you ever been there? I have. It's something everybody ought to do sometime in their life. Every American ought to go to Washington, D.C. if you've never been there. It's a pretty important city. There's a lot of important things to see there. Have you ever asked yourself how they came to settle on its actual design and structure? Why was it designed the way that it is? And one mysterious question, why is there a plaque mounted at the very top of the monument that nobody can even see? And what does it say on that plaque at the top? Well, first, the Washington Monument is about 555 feet tall, the tallest structure in all of Washington, D.C. No building or monument in Washington, D.C. is allowed to be built taller. And its design, well, it's a towering white marble granite obelisk, if that's the way you pronounce that, which is another word for pillar. It has four sides, and on the top it looks like a pyramid. When you see it in person, it is overwhelmingly impressive. But why that design for a George Washington monument? First, as the man given the title Father of the Nation, they felt no structures in that city should ever be taller. But why that shape? Because that's the kind of man George Washington was. He stood up strong and straight and tall as a person, like a pillar. Like a pillar. And think about it. Pillars are used for strong support to hold up a house or a building. The designer knows that a pillar will do its job. It's dependable. In fact, when you hear someone say that a person is a pillar in society or a pillar in the church, you know that they mean that person is a person of such strong character and dependability, can be counted on to always be there and to stand up and stand strong, even under the heaviest weight. You know, it's a man like George Washington. But what about that plaque mounted on the very top of the Washington Monument? But it has only two words on it, and they are in Latin, Laus Deo. Laus Deo. Now remember, no structure will ever be taller, and there's literally no way at all that a human eye can see that plaque, much less read it, even though more than a million people visit this monument every year. Nobody has ever seen it or ever will. I mean, the people that put it up there saw it. But why is the plaque even there? Well, it was meant for God to see. That's it. They put it the way they did for God to see it. God was the one which the designers were thinking about. They knew that God was the true father of this nation, and that without him there would be no monument to even build, because there would be no America. And what about those two simple words, Laus Deo? In English, what do they mean? They mean praise be to God. Well, that makes me think of a scripture, Psalm 127. Unless the Lord builds the house, its builders labor in vain. And it also says, unless the Lord watches over the city, the watchmen guard in vain. What a powerful message it is for us to remember on this day that is approaching us so quickly, the 250th birthday of our country. Unless the Lord watches over the city, the watchmen guard in vain. Almighty God is the true father of America. George Washington was an amazing man, but nobody's more wonderful than Almighty God. And here's a special feature that I want to share with you right now.
3: First in war, first in peace, and first in the hearts of his countrymen. Light Horse Harry Lee's words from the official eulogy of George Washington were once famous. Nowadays, we usually think of Washington as the granite figure on Mount Rushmore, or Gilbert Stuart's famous painting, solemn and distant. But at the time of the American Revolution, 43-year-old George Washington was in the prime of his life, battle-tested, strong, and vigorous. At 6'2", he was a natural leader of men. Washington did not write the Declaration of Independence, or the Constitution, or the Federalist Papers. Yet his defiant, inspiring, and commanding writings far outweigh those of his contemporaries. As a military general, he lost more battles than he won. Yet Washington fearlessly led an untrained army to defeat the greatest military power in the world. If the Declaration of Independence was an expression of the American mind, as Jefferson called it, George Washington was its embodiment. He brought the Revolution's principles to life, and in doing so, brought this country into being. This was the man who founded America. George Washington was born on February 22, 1732, near Pope's Creek in Westmoreland County, Virginia. The first of six children of Augustine and Mary Ball Washington. What he learned came mostly from self-study and practical experience. He knew the Bible and Shakespeare, read Seneca and Cicero, and studied history in the political writings of the day. As a young man, Washington was a surveyor and traveled extensively in the area west of the Appalachian Mountains. He wanted to join the British Navy, but his mother objected. At the age of 21, Washington sought a commission and was appointed by the British as a major in the militia. Later, as a lieutenant colonel, his regiment was sent to the Ohio Valley to challenge a French incursion. The resulting skirmishes marked the opening of the French and Indian War. Since he could advance no further in British ranks, being a colonial subject, Washington resigned his commission and instead volunteered as an aide to General Edward Braddock, who led a British expedition to expel the French from Fort Duquesne. When they were ambushed and Braddock was mortally wounded, it was Washington, with two horses shot from under him and his clothes pierced by four musket balls, who rallied the panicked troops and formed a rear guard, allowing the remaining force to retreat. After that, he was appointed colonel of the Provincial Virginia Regiment, which made him the highest-ranking American military officer in the colony. In 1758, Washington was elected a member of the House of Burgesses. The next year, he married the young widow, Martha Custis, who would be his wife for the next 40 years. And they established their home at Mount Vernon. He served as a vestryman in their nearby Anglican parish. Washington had inherited slaves, and more came with his marriage. But he eventually opposed slavery, wished to see its abolition, and in his will, upon Martha's death, freed his slaves. As the colonial crisis heated up, Washington sponsored a series of resolutions denying the right of the British Parliament to tax the colonists. And along with George Mason, introduced the Fairfax Resolves, which closed Virginia's trade with England. In 1774, Washington was elected as a Virginia delegate to the Continental Congress in Philadelphia. After Lexington Concord, Washington urged Congress to prepare for war. He attended sessions in his uniform to show that he was deadly serious. When Congress recognized the militia forces around Boston as a Continental Army, there was really no question who would be selected to command them. General Washington left Philadelphia just as news broke of the Battle of Bunker Hill. Once outside Boston, he immediately set out to force the British to battle or to leave, which they did after Washington had cannons placed on Dorchester Heights, threatening the British ships in Boston's harbor. Anticipating that the British would attack New York next, he swiftly moved his army there. It is often argued that Washington followed a Fabian strategy, modeled after the Roman general, who defeated a superior enemy through a war of skirmishes and attrition. But Washington was also a bold general when the opportunity presented itself. After retreating across New Jersey, for instance, Washington executed a daring attack by crossing the icy Delaware River on December 26, 1776, with 2,000 men to attack Hessian mercenaries occupying Trenton. Washington then led his outnumbered Continental Army against British forces near Princeton, New Jersey. When his men wavered in the battle, Washington rode to the front lines, well within range of British muskets, to rally them in a counterattack that secured the victory. Those two battles, Trenton and Princeton, changed the momentum of the whole war. Washington's greatest strategic operation culminated in the last great battle of the American Revolution. The victory at Saratoga had induced the French to form a military alliance with the Americans, and that created a new opportunity. In 1781, Washington initially planned to attack British forces in New York City, but quickly saw a chance to seal a march on the enemy. He spread misinformation, forged documents, and kept watchfires burning while he secretly led 8,000 troops over 400 miles from New York to trap Lieutenant General Charles Cornwallis at Yorktown, Virginia. Washington coordinated movements with both the French Army and Navy to prevent British naval reinforcement or evacuation, and orchestrated the formal siege that forced Cornwallis to surrender his entire army. That victory shattered British resolve to continue the war. Washington's greatest act as general occurred after Yorktown, but before the peace treaty of 1783. The Continental Army had not been paid consistently for years due to Congress's financial struggles, and the officers were frustrated by Congress's seeming ingratitude for their service. Some proposed drastic action, refusing to disband, or even marching on Philadelphia to threaten Congress. Washington called a general meeting and then showed up unexpectedly to speak to his officers. He denounced the mutinous talk as subversive, appealing to their patriotism and recalling the last words of the Declaration, "to your own sacred honor." Then, pulling out a pair of glasses to read a letter from Congress, he said, "Gentlemen, you'll permit me to put on my spectacles, for I have grown not only gray, but almost blind in the service of my country." The conspiracy immediately collapsed. Later that year, Washington's circular address to the states set off a series of events which culminated in the Constitutional Convention of 1787. Washington was elected its president. "Be assured," future President James Monroe reminded another future president, Thomas Jefferson, "his influence carried this government." Is it any wonder that Washington was unanimously elected to be the first president of the United States? The arc of Washington's statesmanship was complete. He had led his people from revolution through war to a constitutional republic. Twice during the revolution, Washington was granted absolute power by Congress to do whatever was necessary for the cause. Twice, he gave that power back. When one of his colonels proposed that Washington be made a king, he rejected the idea in utter disgust. After the war, Washington resigned his military commission. After two terms as president, he resigned that too. The French Revolution ended in violence, the guillotine, and the wars of Napoleon. That the American Revolution did not was largely because of Washington, who sought an independent nation of self-governing people, living freely, to use his favorite biblical metaphor, under their own vine and fig tree. The moderation and virtue of a single character, Jefferson later reflected, probably prevented this revolution from being closed, as most others have been, by a subversion of that liberty it was intended to establish. When he resigned for the last time, Washington left his beloved country enduring advice in his farewell address: uphold the Constitution, be vigilant in protecting the liberty of all, guard the nation's independence, and above all, maintain the civic and moral character necessary for self-government. George Washington is pater patriae, the father of our country, but he never had children of his own. We are his children. Together, we must live up to this inheritance, especially now, on our nation's 250th birthday.
0: The importance of George Washington in our history. Well, the War of 1812 was a bizarre episode in U.S. history. Both nations went into the war with few clear objectives. Neither were prepared. The campaigns are a litany of tragic, botched efforts resulting in pointless bloodshed. And in the end, everything returned to status quo. In other words, just as they were prior to the war. By the summer of 1814, 2 years into the war, called the War of 1812, the United States was in trouble. There had been numerous bungled attempts to invade Canada, the objective seemingly to occupy what is now eastern Ontario. Don't know for sure what was behind all of that, but things got worse in 1814. One of the first targets in August of 1814 was primarily a psychological one. Many British officers were pushing for the burning of Washington, D.C. They were certainly more important. There were certainly more important strategic objectives, but there was a desire to avenge the plundering that Americans had committed in York, now Toronto, and strike a massive blow to the American morale. The British had been greatly humiliated in the Revolutionary War. They weren't going to let that happen again. Landing in Benedict, Maryland, on August 19, 1814, a British force of about 5,000 men marched toward Washington, D.C. An American force of roughly 7,000, led by Brigadier General William Winder, made a largely pathetic attempt to stop the British at the Battle of Bladensburg, Maryland, on August 24th. I hesitate to use the word because there was some courageous fighting there on the part of many Americans, but the battle was so poorly planned and the American forces so confused it turned into an awful rout pretty quick. And the road to Washington lay wide open to the British. Once in Washington, the British burned the White House. After sitting down to eat a large feast that Dolly Madison and her staff had prepared for cabinet members, they were all forced to flee. The War Department, the State Department, the Treasury Department, and many other government offices were burned. And of course, the Capitol building was burned with the original Library of Congress. Thomas Jefferson had donated a huge amount of books to the library that were destroyed. The policy was to leave private property alone. However, the conflagration of many public buildings threatened to spread out of control. The city was in jeopardy. The next day, August 25th, 1814, as fires were still raging, a massive storm hit Washington. The driving rain put out most of the fires that were threatening the city. Even more importantly, the invading British were so battered and demoralized, the storm played such a huge role in their decision to cut short their occupation of Washington. It was a storm that was so fierce it tore buildings apart, literally lifting them off their foundations. The winds uprooted trees and knocked men to the ground. A number of houses collapsed, killing British soldiers that were taking shelter there. One British officer reported seeing cannons lifted off the ground and thrown through the air. Redcoats out on the streets of Washington trying to enforce a curfew were forced to lie prostrate in the mud. Based on the first-hand accounts, weather historians generally agree that the storm that struck Washington that day sparked one or more tornadoes. I can't possibly imagine being one of those soldiers completely exposed with no choice but to cling to Mother Earth in the mud in the midst of a tornado. As the storm began to subside, one of the British officers that was in command of the invasion emerged from his shelter and said to one of the inhabitants of Washington that was nearby, he said, "Great God, madam, is this the kind of storm to which you're accustomed in this infernal country?" She said, "No, sir. This is a special interposition of providence to drive our enemies from the city." Hallelujah. There can be no doubt that the tornado that struck Washington, D.C. that day did more to save the capital of our country than the army did. The fires were largely extinguished and the British limped back to their ships. I believe a big hallelujah fits right there.
4: And now, You Are There with Jerry Stewart.
5: Hello, I'm Jerry Stewart. There are many true stories in our American history, stories of how we came to even be a nation, how we came to win our freedom. And with each story I tell, I continue to be amazed how doing something seemingly small can actually bring truly very large results. We all know the name Benjamin Franklin, one of the most influential and patriotic men in our U.S. history. He was a great writer, an author, a great speaker and communicator, a musician, an inventor, a kite flyer. You say, holy, what? A kite flyer? Oh yeah, that's right. Benjamin Franklin did fly a kite once. Had something to do with electricity. But what does his flying that kite have to do with our nation's freedom? More than you would ever imagined until now. As I mentioned, Benjamin Franklin was a great inventor, and one thing that fascinated him was electricity. And specifically, he said, the sameness of electrical matter with that of lightning. So, rather than just sitting around and wondering about his theory, he set out one cloudy day as the sky was charged with bolts of lightning. He proceeded to tie a kite to his very special string, and he set the kite soaring high into the clouds. On the end of that string, he tied a simple key, and he waited. When a lightning bolt struck the kite, traveled down the string, and electrically charged that key, he felt it. He had proven his theory. Later that year, he persuaded the citizens of the town of Philadelphia to connect lightning rods to their homes to help protect their homes from the very dangerous lightning bolts. And the lightning rods worked. So you say, that's all well and good, but how did Mr. Franklin's kite experiment help America win its freedom? Well, Mr. Franklin soon became very famous for his discovery, and his fame traveled all the way to Europe. He began to get invites to visit Europe and to share his scientific knowledge there with them. And the people of France fell in love with his wit and charm and knowledge. King Louis XIV of France even threw him a great party honoring him. So you say, how did this all help America win its freedom? Okay, here it is. In 1781, the colonies needed help to continue in their fight against England. So Benjamin Franklin was sent to Europe to talk with the King of France and to ask for his help. And he used his charm and persuasion to win the help of France in our war for freedom. And in 1781, French forces fought alongside our Patriot forces and helped win that battle at Yorktown. And the Revolutionary War was ended. had France not assisted in that battle, would likely never have been won. And that is how Benjamin Franklin's kite helped to win America's freedom. So the moral to the story, the next time somebody tells you sarcastically to go fly a kite, that doesn't have to be such a bad thing. I'm Jerry Stewart. We'll see you next time on You Are There.
6: Hello, Jerry Stewart here. Question, what are you, an American or an Americant? You might be saying, what's the difference? Glad you ask. An American is someone who sees a problem in our nation, and rather than running from the problem, you stay. And you say, I can fix the problem. And you do, helping to make our great America even greater. And an Americant? Pretty simple, pretty sad. You say, there's a problem. You don't have a solution. You don't even try to make a solution. And that is being an Americant. And we don't need any more Americans, but more Americans. 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
0: All right. I know a lot of you may be busy doing certain things that are special on the 4th of July, 1 week from today. But we will have a special, special program on that day, the very day of the 250th birthday of America. But I want to share this with you today.
7: The average length that a nation endures is 17 years. So we're 248. We are so old, so stable, we just take for granted that we are who we are. We don't even think about how special we are anymore. Every single year, we set a world's record for all of history. No nation has lasted as long as we've lasted. So when you look at the scriptures, you have verses like Psalms 11:3 that said, the foundations be destroyed, what do the righteous do? You got to know what the foundations are to protect them to ensure that longevity. You can't switch the foundation in the midstream and expect it to survive. You will lose the structure if you switch the foundation. So what are the foundations? And literally, what do we go back to? What do we look at the beginning? What's made us special? What are our beginnings? Now, I want to take you back to the beginning that led to the 4th of July. Tell you some of that history that's there. Going back to the very beginning, what you have, the first time our founding fathers got together was in 1774 at the First Continental Congress, or actually the First Provincial Congress, it's sometimes called. But these guys had been 13 separate nations. They had not been one nation. There were 13 nations, and they got together. And so the guys from Massachusetts did not know the guys from Georgia. Guys from South Carolina did not know the guys from New York. These are all new, especially with communication, travel, what it was back then. They didn't know each other. So when they get together, it's interesting to see what they did. It's recorded in the records of Congress. The first thing that they did was they opened with prayer. But it was not a dinky little prayer like we might pray today. It was a two-hour prayer session they opened with. So they began the first Congress with 2 hours of prayer. There are many people who wrote about that. I'm going to show you a little later. We have two world-class museums in Dallas-Fort Worth area. We own tens of thousands of original documents. I brought some with me this morning. We're going to sit down here later, and you guys can see things that America was built on, literally things that are in a lot of the paintings you'll see we actually have. And so when these guys got together, a lot of them wrote about it, but John Adams is one that's a lot of fun. John has a lot of letters. He and his wife, Abigail, they switched letters back and forth 1,100 times over their lifetime. So there's 1,100 letters back and forth between the two. And he writes Abigail after that first morning. He said, Abigail, he said, you're not going to believe what happened this morning. We opened prayer. We opened 2 hours of prayer, and God spoke to us in that period of time. And he goes through what God shared, and he said, not only did we pray, but we also studied four chapters of the Bible this morning in Congress. And he talked particularly about how that God spoke to them out of Psalm 35. And so when he got to Psalm 35 and saying, man, God spoke to us this morning. He changed our life because of Psalm 35. He told her, he said very simply, he said, I must beg you to read that psalm. Read the 35th Psalm to your friends. Read it to your father. You got to see what God showed us in Psalm 35. And then when you do, show it to your friends and then show it to your dad. Her dad was the pastor of their church. William Smith was their pastor. And so you got to let them see what happened this morning in Psalm 35. Now, Psalm 35 is very significant And if you read it in the context of, you got a bunch of guys here, they have no military, they have no army, they have no navy, they have no, they've been British all their life, and now the British military is coming against them, and they don't have any defense for it. And it talks about how that God defends the defenseless people, and it's just, they said this, God knew exactly what was going to be happening today, he ordained the psalm for us. And then he continues and tells Abigail some more. He says, Abigail, he says, we've appointed a continental fast. He said, millions of people on their knees at once before their great creator, imploring his blood, forgiveness and blessings, his smiles on American council and arms. Abigail, we've called the nation to a day of fasting. Can you imagine the impact? And he said, we have 3 millions of people. Can you imagine the impact of having 3 million people pray and fast? Now, significantly, they did pray and fast, and that was one of the first times out of 15 that Congress called the people to prayer in the American War for Independence. So 15 times Congress said, guys, we need to pray. And this was this was for prayer and fasting. But there's 15 times, it goes back and forth between prayer and fasting and Thanksgiving. And they're fun to read the proclamations because they're very specific. They're not short. They're not dinky. They are very scripture-oriented. And you'll find out that, man, we got a lot of stuff going on. Let's pray and fast. And they'll come back a few months later and say, remember the day of prayer and fasting we had? God answered the prayers. Let's have a day of prayer and Thanksgiving. And then a few months later, say, man, we got a lot of stuff going on. Here's what we need to pray and fast for. And they're very specific in their requests. So it alternates 15 times back and forth between prayer and fasting and prayer and Thanksgiving. And if you look at the official prayer proclamations, by 1400, the government had, excuse me, by 1815, the government had issued 1400 prayer proclamations. So 1400 by 1815, that's a lot of praying. And this is coming from our leaders, our state leaders and our national leaders. This is very different from where we are in America. We have established by law since 1952 that we will have the National Day of Prayer. And so every president since 1952 has been obliged to call a National Day of Prayer. We had a National Day of Prayer this year, and the presidential prayer proclamation did not even mention the word God in it. How do you have a prayer proclamation and not even talk about God? We've managed to arrive at that point in America where that God's really not that important. We're such a great nation. We do such good stuff. That's not what they believed back then. And so these proclamations right here, I have a bunch of these that you see up there down here, and I want to show you just John Hancock for a minute. Let me take you to John Hancock. John Hancock, founding father, we know his big signature on the Declaration. He's the president of Congress, but he was also governor of Massachusetts. And both as the president of Congress and as the governor of Massachusetts, he called people to prayer. Now, this prayer proclamation that you see right there, this is the original prayer proclamation from John Hancock. And again, I'll put it down where you guys can see it later. But that prayer proclamation, you can see that's not a short little prayer proclamation. There's a lot of language there, and he's got a lot of specific prayer requests that he is asking the people to pray for. And if you notice, it is a day of fasting, humiliation, and prayer. And this is one of 22 times that he called the people to prayer. So 22 times the leader says, guys, we got to pray. And you see, it's serious prayer. It's not a day of Thanksgiving. We had those. But this is a day of fasting, humiliation, and prayer. And so what in the world does John Hancock have the people fasting and praying for? Let me show you. He says, we need to fast and pray that the kingdom of our Lord and Savior, Jesus Christ, may be established in peace and righteousness among all nations of the earth. That's one. He's got another prayer proclamation. We need to pray and fast that all nations may bow to the scepter of our Lord and Savior, Jesus Christ, and the whole earth may be filled with his glory. He's got another one that we need to pray and fast that we confess our sins before God and implore his forgiveness through the merits and mediation of Jesus Christ, our Lord and Savior. He's got another one we need to pray and fast that the spiritual kingdom of our Lord and Savior, Jesus Christ, may be continually increasing until the whole earth should be filled with it. This is not squishy stuff. But see, this is not what we get in schools today either. We don't go back to seeing what the original was. We had really devout people of strong faith, and they're calling on God in a way that would be beneficial for all of us to recall and actually emulate. So when you look back at these proclamations, and there are so many of these guys, I mean, all of these are signers of the Declaration, that, and they've all got prayer proclamations, and I've got those prayer proclamations up here, and you're able to see all of them if you want to. But see, we don't even know who most of these guys are today. Sam Adams, John Adams, okay, we know those guys. We know John Hancock, but who in the world is Caesar Rodney or John Langdon or Josiah Bartlett? We don't know these guys anymore, and we used to. We have textbooks that we've actually reprinted. Even in the 1800s, we used to study every one of the 56 signers of the Declaration because they really were the fathers of the country in many ways. And so when you go back and look at what happened with this day of prayer and fasting, and you see, again, John and Abigail writing letters back and forth. He wrote Abigail a letter about 6 weeks after that day of prayer and fasting. He said, Abigail, remember that day of prayer and fasting? You're not going to to believe what has happened. And so he went through and started telling her stuff. He said, for example, he said, Colonel Smith and a group, he said, now remember, we didn't have a military yet. He said, we have just captured a 20-gun British man of war and a 64-gun British man of war from the British. So we captured two British warships, and we don't have a navy or anything else. We just got citizens at this point. He said, and Colonel Smith and a group of his men, they just captured a British fort. And you say, well, that's what you're supposed to capture. Well, let me explain both of those. So not having a navy, let me go to Colonel Smith first. So Colonel Smith and a group of his men captured a British fort. And that British fort, you say, well, you're supposed to capture British forts. That's what you do in war. You capture the enemy's stuff. Yeah, but let's back up to Colonel Smith. Now remember, we don't have an army. Do you know what the recruiting practice was at that point in time? At that point in time, it says, if you can get 20 of your neighbors to enlist in the New Continental Army with you, you get to be their colonel. No disrespect to military officers, but that's what we did to build military back then. So what it means, Colonel Smith and a group of his men, just means Farmer Smith and a bunch of his neighbors just captured a British fort, which is fairly impressive stuff. And since we don't have a navy, well, we did kind of have a navy. If you ever go to Washington, D.C., the Smithsonian Museum, if you go up on the third floor, you'll see the American Navy in the early Revolution. It is the gunboat Philadelphia. It is essentially a rowboat with a cannon in each end. It's not much at all, and yet we're capturing British warships. So what did John Adams conclude out of this? This is what he told Abigail. He said, Abigail, he says, it appears to me that the eternal Son of God is operating powerfully against the British nation. Yeah, I guess so. He said, this is inexplicable. He said, what we're doing, what we're seeing God do, and they go through and talk about miracles on a regular basis, and it's a lot of fun to read their writings because we don't get that in school today. It's a very secular approach, so anything that's religious, we're going to cut it out. We're not about to say that because we're a secular nation. That's what made us great. That's the way we present it. So back to John Adams. John Adams repeated what George Washington repeated a number of times. George Washington, in the Revolution, he saw so many miracles, and we just finished this. We do summer we do summer trainings. We just finished training groups of teachers from all across the nation. At the museum area in the summertime, we get teachers in that from university professors, college presidents, all the way down to kindergarten teachers. And we teach them about history, but we let them see all the actual original documents. And so George Washington, on a number of occasions, the Battle of Long Island, the Battle of Trenton, Battle of Yorktown, he talks about the miracles that God performed. As a matter of fact, he saw so many miracles in the war, miracles literally, where God directly intervened in the war, that he told Thomas Nelson. Now, Thomas Nelson's another signer of the Declaration, but Thomas Nelson's also a military general in the war. He was over the cavalry. And so George Washington writes Thomas, he says, Thomas, you and I have seen God intervene so many times. And this is what he told Thomas. He said, the hand of providence has been so conspicuous in all this that he must be worse than an infidel that lacks faith and more than wicked that hath not gratitude enough to acknowledge his obligations. He said, Thomas, if people have seen what you and I have seen in battle and they don't feel an obligation to hit their knees and thank God, they're just flat wicked. See, that's how much intervention we saw. And guess what? George Washington has more than 250 letters where he talks about God's intervention in battle. 250 times? You know, most of us today couldn't come up with 250 instances where we've seen God intervene in our life, but they were looking for it, and they saw it, and they had it regularly, and they prayed for it. And so by the time you get to 1781, that's when the War for Independence is over. The British have laid down their arms, and as a result of the British laying down their arms, for the first time in a century and a half, it doesn't matter what the king says because he doesn't run us anymore. Now, this is significant for several reasons. Because under the British law, it was illegal to print a Bible in English in America. You would only use the Bible the king gave you, which was going to be the state-established church, the Anglican Church. We printed Bibles in America. Started back in 1661. John Eliot printed the first Bible in America, but it was in the Massachusetts or Ojibwe Indian language. We're not allowed to print Bibles in English. The state-established church will tell us what that's going to be. So we could print Bibles in Cherokee or Ojibwe or Shawnee or any other language, but we could not print them in English until after we won the American War for Independence. So once we win that, once the British laid down their arms, we can now print Bibles in English. And starting within 1 month, we started printing the first Bible in English. This is the first Bible in English. It's one of the rarest books in the world. They printed 10,000 copies of these. There's only about 30 copies left in the world today. Most of them are Smithsonian and National Archives. There's only about 8 left in private hands, and we have 3 of the 8. So this Bible, this is called the Bible of the American Revolution, 1782. And the reason it's significant, it's printed by the official printer of Congress, Robert Aiken. He does all the work for Congress. And when you look in the front of the Bible, it has a congressional endorsement in front. It has the congressional committee that oversaw the printing of this Bible, and it talks about that this resolved that this Bible, the United States and Congress assembled, recommend this edition of the Bible to the inhabitants of the United States. Congress? We got an endorsement from Congress in the front of a Bible that everybody needs to be reading this. And on top of that, it goes even further, because when you look at the, you know, again, Robert Aiken, he's the official printer of Congress. He prints everything for Congress. When you look at the records that went to the U.S. Congress, it says that this Bible is, quote, it's a neat addition to the Holy Scriptures for the use of our schools. We're told all the time today, founding fathers didn't want the Bible in schools. They wanted separation of church and state. Wait a minute, what do you do with it? And by the way, here's the actual handwritten document. You can read it. A neat edition of the Holy Scriptures for the use of our schools. This is the printing of the first Bible in America to make sure that we can have a Bible in schools. Yeah, that was what we did in America. And so this Bible, the Bible of the Revolution, again, we'll have it down here. And by the way, Sarah, please don't touch anything. You can look at it, just don't touch it. But if you want to see a whole lot more, we got those two museums over in Dallas-Fort Worth area. So what happens, that's 1782, is the Bible comes out. 1783, the British finally say, okay, you guys won, let's sign the peace treaty. So we signed the peace treaty, and if you see the peace treaty over here on the right, the four wax seals, the first one is David Hartley, he's the British ambassador who signed it, and then you have John Adams, Ben Franklin, and John Jay, the three Americans that signed it. That's the treaty. You see Article 10. There's 10 articles in the treaty that made us an independent nation. May I show you the starting part of that article? You see up here at the top, can you read what it says on the top left, right there? In the name of the most holy and undivided Trinity. That kind of sounds Christian. In the name of the Father, Son, and the Holy Spirit, and it's a bunch of Protestants saying that. What about the secular nation stuff we keep? Look at the documents. Look at what they said and what they. This is what we celebrate on the 4th of July. This is not a secular holiday, not by any way, shape, fashion, or form. So going back to John Adams, John Adams said the general principles on which the fathers achieved independence were the general principles of Christianity. We didn't have secular and spiritual. We incorporated God into everything that we did. And the principles under the military, the principles under Congress, the principles under education, we did it on the general principles of Christianity. Now, when you go past John, what do we hear today? What we hear today, and I've just taken some headlines out of newspaper articles. This is one, LA Times, America's Unchristian Beginnings. The founding fathers were deists who rejected the divinity of Jesus. And then you've got this one, you got to let the academics, the professors have to have their say. The founding fathers were not Christians. There is no way they're a bunch of atheists, agnostics, deists. And we got the same thing. This is from the LA, this is the East Coast. There was a whole chain of East Coast newspapers that ran this one. The authors of the Declaration were enemies of Christ. This is our portrayal today. So let's go back to this for just a minute. Let's take these guys right here. I do this all the time. We speak at universities, and I'll put that picture up of the founders, the signers of the Declaration, say, how many of them can you name? And actually, my son Tim speaks at a lot of universities. He carries a gift card with him. If you can name 5 signers of the Declaration, you get this gift card. All these universities have been to, 8 years now, he's got the same gift card. Nobody can name 5. So what happens is nearly everybody can find Thomas Jefferson, nearly everybody can find Ben Franklin, and that's where it stops. Now there's 56. You just found the 2 least religious. And by the way, I would put the 2 least religious up against most Christians. Least does not mean they're anti-religious or not religious. They're just the least religious of that group. And so I would put them, I can show you what they did policy-wise so far ahead of what most Christians today do. Nonetheless, who are the other guys? Well, I mean, who in the world today would recognize Richard Henry Lee or would recognize Sam Adams or George Clinton or the guy looking backwards, Charles Carroll, this guy Robert Morris, this guy Benjamin Rush and Elbridge Gerry? I just go through the rest of the list and people have never heard most of those names today. So let me introduce you to some of them. I can go through all these guys, but I'm not going to. So let's start with the fact that 29 of these guys held seminary degrees. That's fairly impressive for a bunch of atheists to have seminary degrees. 29 of these guys held what we would call seminary degrees. Then in addition, if you take John Witherspoon, he's the guy right there. John Witherspoon is the president of Princeton University, which is leading seminary of the day. One third of the founding fathers were trained by John Witherspoon. He is the man most responsible for the economic clauses in the Constitution. But significantly, in 1791, he did this book right here. See that Bible? This is the 1791 Bible he did. He did this. It's a big Bible. It's a lot bigger than the Bible. See the Bible I just showed?

with the spotless robe of his righteousness, you must forever perish. This is not what we hear about most of our signers of the Declaration when it comes to 4th of July, but this is what was important to them. And then if you take people like Benjamin Rush is very significant. Benjamin Rush, signer of the Declaration, we'll talk more about it in a minute. Benjamin Rush is the guy who started the Sunday school movement in America. So churches have Sunday school. We have for a long time. He's the guy who started Sunday schools in America. He's also the guy who started the very first Bible society in America. This is the Philadelphia Bible Society. He started that before any other Bible society. And he started that because he said, you know, we've got people here in Philadelphia who don't have a Bible and don't know God's word. And so everybody needs to know God's word. He's also the guy who did the very first mass-produced Bible in America. This is the Bible done by Benjamin Rush. And he found a way, it's a technological advance, he found a way that you didn't have to typeset with individual letters. He was able to do entire pages at a time. So this is the first mass-produced Bible, which means it was a lot cheaper. So this is the Bible that you buy and give to your friends. You got people around you that don't know the Bible. This is the one you buy. So he wanted to make the Bible really easy to distribute for everyone. And Benjamin Rush, this is what he said. He says, my only hope of salvation is in the infinite, transcendent love of God manifested to the world by the death of his son upon the cross. Nothing but his blood will wash away my sins. I rely exclusively upon it. Come, Lord Jesus, come quickly. Again, that sounds fairly evangelical, which that's what these guys were. They're not the atheist, agnostics, deists that we're told. And see, this is how bad our education is today. We don't even know. We can't name who these guys are, and we don't have a clue what they believe. We just know they're atheist, agnostics, deists, and they were all slaveholders and a bunch of racists. We're as wrong on the issue of race as we are on the issue of faith. But today, because we don't know that, we just characterize them and misportray them. So going back to Benjamin Rush, other thing that's significant about Benjamin Rush is he's called the father of public schools under the Constitution. Prior to the Declaration of Independence, we were 13 separate nations. Once we became an independent nation, we then wrote a constitution, and our 13 separate nations became one United States. And he was a leading educator of the day. He started 5 universities in America. And so as a leading educator, he said, all right, now that we're one nation, what do we have to teach in our public schools in the 13 states to remain one nation? And so he came up with a plan of what schools needed to teach. And the one that's really kind of interesting is this piece right here. This piece right here, you see right there? He went through and gave a dozen reasons why we would never take the Bible out of public schools in America. He said the only way we can remain a nation is if we teach the Bible in schools, and that was what all 13 states were doing. And so teaching the Bible in schools, this is what he did. That's a piece that came out in 1791. And so Benjamin Rush, he said, the great enemy of the salvation of man, in my opinion, never invented a more effective means of extinguishing Christianity from the world than by persuading mankind that it was improper to read the Bible in schools. What have we been doing since 1963? I've been involved in 13 cases of the U.S. Supreme Court. If you don't know, the U.S. Supreme Court in 1963, Abney Shimp, Murray Curlett, that's when they took the Bible out of schools. And yet, do you know if we go back prior to that, there's, for example, an 1844 U.S. Supreme Court case called Vidal versus Girard's executives, in which the U.S. Supreme Court in an 8-0 decision said, look, if you're a government school, you're going to teach the Bible. We won't have a government school that won't teach the Bible. It was only in 1963, which is 180 years after the Founding Fathers, we said, no, you can't do the Bible in schools. And the court, when it removed the Bible from schools, the court said that what they were doing was without precedent, either historical or legal, but being a bunch of progressives, it's just time to progress and do something new. And that's what the word progressive means. We're going to progress past what it's been. Well, that didn't work out too well for us. We haven't progressed very far since we got away from the Bible. But again, we're told these guys didn't want that. No, go back and look at the history. Then if you take folks like Charles Thompson over here, when the Declaration of Independence came out, it didn't have signatures on it. The Declaration of Independence was printed on the evening of July the 4th, and that's the original declaration that you see right there by Charles Thompson. There's only two names at the bottom, John Hancock and Charles Thompson. They signed the declaration on August the 2nd, so they did it a month later. They had a different document, all handwritten, all calligraphy, but this is the original version that came out on July the 4th. He's one of only two names on the Declaration on July the 4th. And in addition to that, he's the guy who created the Great Seal of the United States. So the Great Seal that we have now, it's on all of our money, he's the guy who did that. In addition, he's the guy who created this Bible right here. This is called the Thompson Bible. Thompson Bible, he was a theologian. Took him 19 years to do, but this is the first translation of the Greek Septuagint

0: into English, and that's called the Thompson Bible, and that comes from him. So here's another one of our founding fathers. And as a theologian, man, 19 years translating the Bible, you must have complicated theology. Not at all. This was a theology. He says, I'm a Christian. I believe only in the scriptures and in Jesus Christ, my Savior. Pretty simple. Yeah, whatever the Bible says, that's my theology. Again, these are founding fathers we don't know today. Richard Stockton is another one. Richard Stockton was from New Jersey. And after he signed the Declaration, the British captured him. Because if you signed the Declaration, that's treason. You're trying to overthrow King George III. That's treason against the government. So he was captured and put in a prisoner of war ship called the Prison Ship Jersey. It was in New York Harbor. They tortured him. They abused him. The Americans finally arranged his release. And when he got out of the prison, he was shot. His body was gone. He was dying, and he knew it. And the problem was he has six young children, and they're about to be fatherless because he's on his way out, and he knows he's on his way out. So with them about to be fatherless, and he's not going to be there to raise them, he wrote out his last will and testament. You can see up top, Richard Stockton's will, I, Richard Stockton. And if you notice, it has a whole lot of God and Savior and really big letters throughout there. And what he's doing is, all right, kids, I'm about to be out of here. You're going to grow up without me, but there's some things you definitely need to know. And if you look at the word where it says and, if you can read it, it says, and as my children will have, here's what he says. He says, and as my children will have frequent occasion of perusing this document, my last will and testament, and may probably be particularly impressed with the last words of their father, I think it proper here not only to subscribe to the entire belief of the great and leading doctrines of the Christian religion, such as the divinity of the person and the completeness of the redemption purchased by the blessed Savior, the necessity, the operations of the divine spirit, of divine faith, accompanied with an habitual virtuous life, but also in the bowels of a father's affection, to exhort and charge my children that the fear of God is the beginning of wisdom, that the way of life held up in the Christian system is calculated for the most complete happiness that can be enjoyed in this mortal state, and that all occasions of vice and immorality is injurious, either immediately or consequentially, even in this life. Now, I'm about to go out, but there's some things you need to know. That is powerful stuff. And that's stuff for everybody to live by, not just kids. And by the way, what we call our last will and testaments, when we give everything to the kids, their last will and testament was more of a last will and testimony. I want to tell you about Christ. I want to tell you the spiritual things you need to survive. So we didn't just give away the stuff. We gave away spiritual counsel as well. And that's what he's doing for his kids. And that's Richard Stockton, signer of the Declaration. Then you got Roger Sherman. He is the only founding father to sign all four founding documents, the Declaration, the Constitution, Articles of Association, and then the Articles of Confederation, there we go, 1781. So he signed all four documents. He's the third most active member of the Constitutional Convention. He's one of the guys who have to establish a bicameral system, a House and a Senate. He's also a theologian. He wrote the Doctrinal Creed for his denomination in Connecticut. And you read his writings and you find statements like this. He said, God commands all men everywhere to repent. He also commands them to believe on the Lord Jesus Christ and has assured us that all who do repent and believe shall be saved. God has promised to bestow eternal blessings on all those who are willing to accept him on the terms of the gospel. That is, in a way, of free grace through the atonement. Again, another signer of the Declaration. This is the newspaper report on his Bible reading. Find it interesting. You see, it says Roger Sherman. It says, the volume which he consulted more than any other was the Bible. It was his custom at the commencement of every session of Congress. And by the way, he served about 30 years in Congress. He was there a long time. He says his custom at the commencement of every session of Congress to purchase a copy of the scriptures, to peruse it daily, and to present it to one of his children on his return. So every year he goes to Congress, he takes a brand new Bible. And as he's doing Bible studies, making notes, and when he gets home at the end of the session, he gives it to a kid. And you have to read the Bible a lot of times because he had 15 kids. So you got to go through the Bible. But this was their practice, to read the Bible once a year. That was the cultural practice. You go through the Bible cover to cover once a year, and Roger Sherman did the same. This man is Francis Hopkinson. Francis Hopkinson, significant things about Francis Hopkinson. He's the guy who designed the very first American flag. He's also the guy who helped design the Great Seal. He and Charles Thompson are the two guys that designed the Great Seal of the United States. But he also designed seals that we still use today. If you look at the seal of the U.S. Treasury Department, that was done by Francis Hopkinson. Now, in addition to that, Francis Hopkinson is appointed one of our very first federal judges. George Washington appointed him as a federal judge. But he's also involved in ministry. He's a church music director. He's a choir leader. He is responsible for this work right here. This is America's first purely American hymn book. Now, this hymn book, what he did, this is 1767, he took the entire book of Psalms and set the entire book of Psalms to music so that we could sing the Psalms like David had sung the Psalms. This is the first book in American history that has musical notation on the inside. It actually shows musical notes down. You see right here, this is the inside of this book. Now, just as a thought, you set the entire book of Psalms to music. What if the worship team had said, let's sing Psalms 119 this morning? You do know what Psalms 119 is, the largest song in the Bible? Do you know in that hymn book, Psalms 119 was 32 pages long for one psalm. And he set it all to music. And then the worship team says, let's sing it again. Let's do it twice. And no, it doesn't float. Musician, first hymn book with musical notation in America comes from Steiner, the Declaration of Independence. And then you've got folks like Thomas McKean. Thomas McKean was a judge. He was from Pennsylvania. He was the governor of Pennsylvania and of Delaware, but he's on the Supreme Court, Chief Justice of the Supreme Court of Pennsylvania. And in 1778, a case came before him. And the case that came before him is called Respublica versus John Roberts. And in that particular case, John Roberts has been accused of treason. Now, if you know, treason has a death penalty offense that goes back to the Constitution that secures the death penalty for treason. So, this guy, John Roberts, jury trial, the jury says, yep, he's guilty of treason. He's trying to overthrow the United States. And so he is sentenced to death by the jury. So Judge Thomas McKean reads the sentence, and you've been sentenced to death. And then he sits down the legal stuff, and he says, John Roberts, he said, you are about to launch into eternity, and you don't know Jesus Christ. He proceeded to preach the gospel and give an altar call in the courtroom to a guy who's about to die and doesn't know Jesus. Now, a lot of Christians don't do that to our neighbors, much less use a legal proceeding. He's the Chief Justice. Do you know that into the 1900s, it was very common for judges, federal judges, state judges, if someone was sentenced to death, they told them, you need to know God. You need to know God through Jesus because you're about to launch you into eternity. And if you don't know God when you get there, this is a bad deal. In the courtroom, into the 20th century, we were given altar calls in the courtroom for someone who was sentenced to death in both state and federal courts. We have those court decisions. So in addition, Thomas McKean is Charles Carroll. Charles Carroll is the final surviving signer of the Declaration of Independence. He lives to be 95 years old. Now, that's not impressive because we all know people in their 90s. Do you know what the average lifespan was at that time? 33 years old. He lives to be 95. That's impressive. So when he's 89 years old, one of his family members writes him and says, Grandpa, you are going to die someday. I mean, some days you will pass. Are you ready to meet God when you die? He wrote his answer back in this letter. This letter that I'm holding right here, you see it right there. You see that the shaky handwriting. He's 89 years old. And you've asked me, am I ready to meet God when I die? And this is what he says. He says, of course I am. See right there? He says, on the mercy of my, here's what he says. He says, of course I am. On the mercy of my Redeemer, I rely for salvation and on his merits, not on any works I've done in obedience to his precepts. You bet I'm ready to meet God because I don't rely on what I do. I rely on what he did through Jesus Christ. Again, very, very evangelical. Now, other thing that's kind of fun about Charles Thompson was one of the original signers of the Declaration back when he was much younger, but now he's much, much older. As a matter of fact, he is the last signer of the Declaration to die. On the 4th of July, on the 50th anniversary of the Declaration, 4th of July, 1826, three founding fathers were still left alive who signed the Declaration. John Adams, Thomas Jefferson, and Charles Carroll. Two of them died that day. John Adams and Jefferson both died on the 50th anniversary of the document they helped write and sign. He's the only one left after the 4th of July, 1826. At that point in time, New York City wrote him and said, we have an original copy of the Declaration. You're the last one surviving who created that. We want you to take that copy of the Declaration and write your final thoughts on it. We're going to display this in New York City. We want people to know the final thoughts are the final man who helped birth the nation, the Declaration of Independence. And so he wrote down his thoughts. What would be your final thoughts for the last signer, the guy who helped birth the nation? This is what he said. He said, "I'm grateful to Almighty God for the blessings which, through Jesus Christ our Lord, he's conferred on my beloved country." We're a blessed nation. Why? Because of Jesus Christ our Lord. See, this is the kind of stuff that we don't get a dose of at all, which is why we have the original documents, because otherwise you'd think I'm making all this stuff up. And by the way, don't ever believe anybody you hear. It doesn't matter, even if it's the Apostle Paul. Remember Acts 17:11? He said the Marias were the most noble because they didn't believe anything he said until they checked it in the scriptures. Check this stuff in history. That's why I brought the stuff with me this morning so you could see it. So when you go back and look, authors of the Declaration of Enemies of Christ, really? I've just shown you 19 of the 56 founding fathers, and I can go for a lot more, but 19 of the 56, it's hard to say that they were enemies of Christ. Matter of fact, they're more like evangelists for Christ when you look at it, and they're the political leaders, and look what they're doing. See, this goes back, Marty just mentioned this with George Washington. In his farewell address, Washington's final warning to the nation is, guys, you cannot have religion, you cannot have political prosperity apart from religion and morality. You have to promote religion and morality. We've been promoting secularism. How's our political prosperity doing? We're more polarized, weaponized, and divided than we've been in generations. You have to have religion and morality for it to work, and that's the way they built it. That's the way they founded it. So that's nonsense to think that. So closing out this morning, I want to go back to John Adams because he specifically was talking to Abigail about the 4th of July. On the day that they approved all this, he wrote Abigail two letters talking about this Independence Day they've created. On the 2nd of July is when they voted to separate from Great Britain. On the 4th of July is when they finalized the wording of the Declaration of Independence. So July the 4th, July the 2nd, July the 4th, those 2 days went together, two separate votes of Congress, two separate acts. And he's looking down the road. He says, "Abigail, here's what we just did today." And he told her, 4th of July, this is back in 1776, 4th of July. He says, "And I've been thinking about how future generations are going to see what we've done. You know, 200 years from now, or here we are, 248 years from now, how are they going to see this? What will they think about this?" And here's what he said. He says, "I'm apt to believe that this day will be celebrated by succeeding generations as the great anniversary festival. I think people are going to turn this into a holiday. I think future generations are going to look back and say, that's a significant day. 4th of July, 1776, that." He says, "I think they're going to start celebrating this day." And then he talked to her and he said, "Is that a good idea? What do you think?" And he said, I think it probably is. He said, this day, I think it ought to be commemorated. I think we ought to celebrate this day." And then he got specific. "This day ought to be commemorated as the day of deliverance." And how did he want the 4th of July celebrated? "By solemn acts of devotion to God Almighty." That's what he told Abigail on how we should we celebrate. Yeah, I guess we should celebrate. And if we're going to celebrate, let's do a solemn acts of devotion to God Almighty. So I challenge you this Thursday, when we have 4th of July, turn it into a religious holiday, because that's what it was in their mind. Matter of fact, President John Quincy Adams, 6th President of the United States, gave a speech July the 4th, 1837. And so now we're 61 years after the Declaration. And he said, "Isn't it significant that the top two religious holidays in America are Christmas and the 4th of July?" He said, "On Christmas, we celebrate the births of Jesus. We celebrate the principles that Jesus Christ brought into the world through his birth." He said, "On the 4th of July, we celebrate the principles of Jesus Christ being brought into America." So we celebrated Christmas and 4th of July as our top two religious holidays. We leave God nearly always out of it now, but that's the product of what's happened since the 1960s. That's the product of what's happened in the courts and in the education. And by the way, in the last 5 years, we have seen the courts completely turn around. If you don't know, you have more religious liberty available to you now than we've had in 70 years in America. And we saw just 2 weeks ago, we were in Louisiana with Governor Landry. He signed a bill that now puts the Ten Commandments back in every single classroom in the state of Louisiana. If you're unaware, the court in 2022 said, "We made the wrong decision in 7,300 religious liberty cases. We're vacating all of those decisions." So what happens is, if you're not aware, right now, there are 1,200 public schools, 1,200 public school districts in America, and those 1,200 public school districts have 200,000 kids. They're now teaching the Bible in public schools as a course for credit, and the Bible is the only textbook in that curriculum. That's public. We're not hearing this, but I'm just telling you, being in the legal community, this thing is turned around if we'll aggressively move forward with it. We can't keep letting people shove us back in the corner and say, you religious people, separation church and state. No. The court acknowledged they got it wrong 7,300 times. Things are turning in a different direction. So I challenge you on Thursday, turn this into a religious holiday. That's the way it was designed. That was the way it was intended. We won't have political prosperity if we separate religion and morality. By the way, that's why we need more religious moral people involved in government. You know, if you don't have religious moral people involved in government, you're going to have debates like we've recently seen. We need more of those people in city council and school boards and state rep and everywhere. Christians can't pull ourselves out. What if Christians had pulled themselves out of the Continental Congress and not been there at the beginning? We would be like every other nation, would have 17 years, and we would have had another revolution. The principles we built this on are the principles of Christianity. It's what John Adams said, and we got to preserve those principles. God bless you guys. Thanks for letting me share.
1: All right. That's a lot of great information from David Barton. Of course, it was recorded a few years ago, so it's not Thursday that we're celebrating the 4th, but next Saturday, 1 week from today. 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Right now, the temperature is 89 degrees on our way to 103 today. So stay cool. Stay cooled off as much as you can. I'll be back in the morning with Old Time Gospel and a lot of stuff for you in the coming week, and a very special program next Saturday on the 4th of July. Right now it's 12 o'clock noon.
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5: Welcome to Truth and Liberty. I'm your host, Bishop E.W. Jackson. You know, the Bible says that righteousness exalts a nation, but sin is a reproach to any people. Given the 250th anniversary of the United States of America and our unprecedented success as a nation, is it possible that we have risen to this point and somehow being an unrighteous nation, a wicked nation, an evil nation? And yet there are people who believe that and want all of us to believe that. But if that were true, it would make the scripture a lie. What is the truth about how America has become the most successful nation in human history? Jesus said in John chapter 8, verses 30 through 32, He ended by saying, you shall know the truth. Well, that's not the end of that entire passage, but a key verse, you shall know the truth, and the truth shall make you free. He was talking about what it meant to be and what it means to be a true disciple of the Lord Jesus Christ. You know, I've often said, if you want to fully understand what Scripture is teaching, reverse it. If the truth makes you free, then the antithesis has got to be true, which is lies make you captive or put you in bondage, lock you down. If the truth liberates, then lies captivate, capture, incarcerate. Now, we've got a choice to make, don't we? Do we want to truly be free? Well, then, the truth is the key to it. You want to be in bondage? Well, lies are the key to it. The reason why the devil is a liar and the father of lies is he began lying in heaven in order to bring the angelic host under his captivity, in bondage to him. Jesus said in Isaiah 61, he has come to set the captives free. Captive to what? Captive to the lies of the devil. And if that's true as a general proposition, it is true in every instance. And I want to talk a little bit today, and we've got a guest coming up in the next segment who is going to help amplify this. We have been lied to about American history. And why is that the case? It's the case because there are forces at work that want to put the American people in bondage and convince us that this freest of most nations, freest of all nations in the world, should somehow be under the bondage of Marxist, socialist, secularist, atheist, sexually deviant ideas, that somehow we will be more free as a nation if we will embrace these lies. But the fact of the matter is, the more one embraces lies, the more captive you become, the more in bondage you are. And lies will ultimately land you in either a 6 by 9 foot cell or a 3 by 6 foot grave. Lies can only lead to destruction. They never lead to life. Jesus said the thief comes to steal, to kill, and to destroy. Well, those are all of a piece, aren't they? But he said that I've come that you might have life and have it more abundantly, to the full, until it overflows. Well, just as stealing, killing, and destroying are death dimensions, life is a truth dimension. Just as those are the dimensions of hatred, truth is the dimension of love. Jesus says, speak the truth in love. You know why? You cannot speak the lie in love. A lie is spoken to deceive. A lie is spoken to manipulate. A lie is spoken to disconnect people from reality. That's never love. The truth is spoken to help people see reality as it truly is. It is spoken to help people be liberated from all that holds them in bondage. And that is always in love. You speak the truth in love. If you're truly speaking the truth, it is because you love people enough to suffer whatever slings and arrows come as a result of having spoken the truth. I know some of the things that I'm going to say to people during the truth tour will make some people very, very angry. The word of God says, speak the truth in love. But no matter how much you speak the truth in love, people who hate the truth will hate you for speaking the truth, no matter how much you love them. You can't be intimidated by that. You can't be discouraged by that or dissuaded by that. You have to stand firm on the truth, knowing how much, no matter how much people say, you're speaking the truth proves that you hate me. You must be assured in your own heart that by doing what God has commanded you to do, you are acting in supreme love, not in hatred. Well, so many lies have been told about American history, and they've been told to try to convince people that America should be discredited, should be marginalized, should be delegitimized in the eyes of people so that it can be fundamentally transformed or changed into something different. Because if it was not legitimate from the very beginning, you can't simply reform it. You, in effect, have to destroy it and remake it. And that is what some people want to do. We've heard the cries for it. Revolution! Barack Obama famously said, we are only 5 days away, this was before his election, 5 days away from the fundamental transformation of the United States of America. Boy, that's what he wanted. Thank God he didn't quite get that done. But I'll tell you, we're still living under the results, the consequences of his attempt to get that done. I remember him saying one time, the problem with the Constitution was that it did not give government enough positive rights, which is another way of saying the problem with the Constitution is it didn't make a more powerful government. And one of the powers he wanted government to have was to create what he called, quote, redistributive justice. Meaning that he wanted the government to have power to take from you and give to me, or take from me, give to you, or take from one, give to the other, because government decides that, well, it's not fair that you have this and they don't have that. We're going to move things around. We're going to make things more equitable. That's the formula for tyranny, folks. Not liberty. Tyranny. This is attributed to Thomas Jefferson, even though some scholars say that Thomas Jefferson didn't actually say this, but it's certainly consistent with his sentiment. The government that is big enough to give you everything you need is big enough to take everything you have. It was, I believe, Chief Justice John Marshall who said, I don't know whether this is Marbury versus Madison, but he said, the power to tax is the power to destroy. In other words, once you decide government can take everything you've got if it wants to because it has better purposes for it, then government can destroy you and everything you have. That's where lies lead you. But the founding fathers said we hold these truths to be self-evident, not these opinions, not these whims, not these fancies, but these truths to be self-evident. All men are created equal, endowed by our Creator with inalienable rights, life, liberty, pursuit of happiness. In other words, they were saying, our government is built upon the foundational truth that God is the author of our liberty, not man. Well, if that's the case, then the government's job, as they later on went on to say in the Declaration of Independence, that therefore governments are instituted among men to secure these rights with the consent of the governed. In other words, government doesn't have the power to rule us. Government has the power to serve us because we delegated our own human liberty. We've delegated some of the sovereignty that we have as human beings to government for the purpose of serving us, not ruling us. You know, America doesn't have rulers. Other countries do. We don't. We have public servants. We have elected officials to whom we delegate a certain amount of authority for the purpose of serving us in ways that we can't serve ourselves or take care of ourselves because it requires a more collective effort to do that. So, for example, we can't take care ourselves of the encroachment upon our sovereignty by a foreign country. We don't have the ability to do that. We charge our government with doing that, aka having secure borders, protecting us from a nuclear attack by Iran, protecting us from China, sending balloons over our sensitive installations to collect intelligence on us, or to steal our intellectual property, and so on and so forth. These are things you and I as individuals can't do. So we delegate to our government the responsibility for doing that. Its job then is to serve us and secure the liberty that God has given us. Its job is not to tyrannize us and to point its finger at you and say, we think you've got too much. We're going to take that. Oh, you've got 50 acres of land that you aren't, you don't need all that. No, we're going to take 48 acres of that. And we're going to distribute that to other people because we think they are deserving of having that. And you are not. You know, there's a word for that. It's called theft. Except when the government is doing it, socialists and Marxists have a euphemistic word for it. They call it redistribution. But it's all based on lies. Now, during the Truth Tour, I am going to be addressing some of the lies that people have been told to position them or to, shall we say, to manipulate them emotionally, psychologically, to accept the lies that people want to tell them today. Capitalism is bad. Free markets are bad. No, no, no. We need socialism. I mean, we got a New York mayor, Zoran Mamdani, who says, I am a proud democratic socialist. You ought to be ashamed of it. But, you know, these days, times, no, he's proud of that. And he has actually said, I'm going to take from billionaires. I'm going to take from billionaires. And I'm going to redistribute as I will. I'll take their property, whatever, I'll take from them. Stood in front of, I think it was Tom Steyer's building and said, this is his building and, you know, he deserves to pay more. And the guy says, wow, I mean, he put my family at risk, standing there, making me a target, pointing the finger at me as if I've done something wrong. But that's what socialism, Marxism does. No matter how it starts, it always ends with government force. In fact, it always ends at the point of a gun. In fact, you've heard others say this, and I think there is truth to it. You might be able to vote your way into socialism, but you'll have to shoot your way out. And that's not a promotion of violence in any way, because I'm against violence. I am against political violence on every level. What it's pointing out, though, is socialism ultimately drags you into the abyss of tyranny, where, just as our founding fathers did, you may have no other choice but to fight your way out of it. And we don't have to face that right now, because we have the ability to not have to fight our way out of it. We have the ability to vote our way out of it, which is what we ought to be doing. So during the Truth Tour, I'm going to be giving people a reason to rethink who America is. Let me just give you some, a couple of examples of the things I'll be talking about. I'm sure most of you have heard of the Three-Fifths Clause. Three-Fifths Clause of the Constitution, I believe it was Article 1. But it was a part of a compromise at the Constitutional Convention for how much the population of slaves would be counted. But that's not what we've been told. Now, that's what it was, but that's not what we've been told. We've been told that, and you'll hear people say it. In fact, I think I heard Colin Kaepernick say this. You know, this country once said that a black man was three-fifths of a white person or three-fifths human. Well, folks, that is a contemptible, disgusting, outrageous lie. It simply is not true. It's not even close to the truth. It is something that somebody made up as a way of giving people a reason to hate America. See, that's the kind of country America is. Look, the Three-Fifths Clause was not about the measurement of any individual. It was a compromise between the pro-slavery forces and the anti-slavery forces about congressional representation based upon the population of each state. Remember, some states had millions of slaves. And it was, now get the irony of this. This is what's really ironic, which is why this is a pet peeve of mine. The irony is, it was the pro-slavery people who wanted the slaves counted each as a whole person. Not because they considered them to be a whole person, not because they cared about their humanity, but because they knew it meant more congressional power for them. And it was the anti-slavery people who didn't want the slaves counted at all, because they knew that to count them was to give more power to slave masters and slave owners in the South, who were never going to give those slaves any political power, never going to allow them to vote, never going to allow them to be considered for any political purposes. So it was like handing power over to the very people whose ideology you were trying to defeat. The compromise was the result of the fact that three-fifths was the way they came to resolve the taxation question, which is, okay, how are we going to tax Southern slave owners for their slaves? And they ultimately came to, well, let's tax them at three-fifths of what the value of the average worker would be. We'll tax them at three-fifths of what the value of the average free laborer would earn. That's how they came up with that. And so they just said, well, look, that was the compromise before. We'll just go with that again if that helps us to bring this to resolution. And it did. But it was never about the value of a human being. But that's what we've been told. Now, and here's what's really ironic. Charles Pinckney, then one of the national legislators at the Constitutional Convention, Charles Pinckney, who owned 100 slaves himself, which only 1% of the people in the South owned that many slaves, only 1%. But he was the one who said, we ought to count them as whole persons as a matter of equality, as a matter of justice. He didn't mean that. He was saying it to appeal to the anti-slavery forces because he wanted them to count each slave as a whole person, because he knew it would mean more power for him. And I mean, that's the exact opposite of what people have been taught about the three-fifths clause. The exact opposite. Oh no, it defined black people as three-fifths of a person. Well, that's to delegitimize the country. That, and frankly, forgive me, but not to put too fine a point on it, that is to help convince people that our founding fathers were a bunch of racists, and that is the sum and substance of who they were. Just look at what they even put in the Constitution, that a black person is not a whole human being. He's only three-fifths of a human being. I mean, and it's just a lie. Well, in Truth Tour, I'm going to be talking about these lies and exposing these lies. I mean, that's just one of them. But think about this. You've heard it said, America was built on slavery. The slaves built America. And folks, I don't mean to trivialize this by laughing, but I laugh because based upon my knowledge of history, and any person who studies it, it is the opposite is true. Slavery didn't help build America. It held America back. I'm convinced that one of the reasons why the North won, and thank God they won because it ultimately held the nation together, one of the reasons why they won was that America, the Northern economy was a very diverse economy, and the Southern economy remained an agrarian economy, and it remained an agrarian economy primarily because of slavery. In other words, it stopped the South from developing the industry, the factories, the diversity of skills and abilities among their population, because what do you need to innovate for? And what do you need to develop anything for? Because you've got somebody else to do all the hard work. Let me just give you one fact to prove this. And most people don't know this, and you're going to be shocked to hear this because you'll never hear this mentioned when we talk about slavery. Do you know how many people in the South actually owned slaves? And remember, by the time of the Civil War, slavery had been done away with in the South, in the North, that is. It took about 80 years for it to happen, and it happened state by state for various reasons, in part for the reason I'm about to give you now. Do you know only 5% of the people in the South owned slaves? Now, you're probably shocked by that. Wait a minute, could that possibly be true? Slavery was done away with in the North, and in the South, where slavery was being practiced, only 5% of the people owned slaves. Now, let me qualify that, because the left will say, well, now that's not quite true. Because if you include the families, you can get it up to maybe 25, maybe even 30%. But that's including the men, women, and children who happen to live on a plantation. And also, by the way, the extended family. So if you said, well, how many people were in some way benefiting from slavery? You still can only get the number up, giving the benefit of the doubt, to about 30%. Folks, that means 70% of the people in the South didn't own slaves. But when you hear about this, it's as if every white American owned slaves. Everybody was a slave owner. Well, if there was no slavery in the North by the time of the Civil War, and only 5% of the patriarchs, the people, the actual owners, and let's include their families and call it 30%. And by the way, they say the number's a little bit higher in Mississippi and South Carolina, about 10% there. About 10% of the patriarchs owned slaves because there had been an influx of slaves after the cotton gin and South Carolina and Mississippi were producing a lot of cotton. So you had an influx of about 800,000 slaves into that area. And so you had a lot more slave owners. People were making more money off of the cotton gin. So maybe about 10% in those two states. But for most, but still on the average across the South, 5% patriarchs, 25 to 30% overall. 70% of the people didn't own slaves. Here's the other little unknown fact about this. Most of the people in the South who didn't have the wealth to own slaves were living in abject poverty and struggling to make ends meet. You know why? Because they couldn't compete with slave labor and get jobs with the people who had the money to hire anybody. What do I need to hire you for when I've got a slave to do this work? That's why West Virginia was born. It was born by people, birthed by people who said, we can't compete with slave labor. Folks, you can study this for yourself and you'll see that it's true. The average worker, the average person in the South who was not wealthy enough to own, and the minimal, the people who owned slaves, about 12%, of slave owners, about 12% owned 20 slaves or more, only 12%. The small smattering of people who own one or two slaves is still overall, you still only get to this small number of people with the vast majority owning no slaves. They're on their own trying to eke out an existence and they struggled. Look, the slave masters trained blacksmiths who were slaves and they could farm them out to go work for them and they could undercut any free laborer. The carpenters, same thing. The masons, same thing. The metal workers, same thing. The repairers of various rudimentary machinery of the day, wagon repairs and repairs of various tools. They trained slaves to do all that. They undercut free labor in the South. How does that build an economy? Well, it didn't. Most of the people who owned slaves, by the way, weren't cash rich. Most of them were land rich, and they owned slaves. Thomas Jefferson died broke. He died in debt because while he was land rich and he owned slaves, he didn't have any money because it was difficult to eke out an existence. I mean, he lived well, yes, but you know what? He borrowed money throughout his life to sustain his lifestyle. Now, these are things about our history that you won't learn. Now, what does that mean? What that means is a lot of the racial ideology was born by people who owned slaves, trying to convince all the people who weren't slave owners that it's still good for you. You still have to be on our side because after all, at least you aren't a slave. Because Nathaniel Bacon in 1676 raised a rebellion made up of slaves and indentured servants, and the white and black and some of the smaller landowners, and they came against Governor Barkley of Virginia at the time, ran him out of the Capitol, and basically just wreaked havoc. And after that, the major slave owners said, "We got to do something to make sure that these poor immigrants from Europe never think they have anything in common with the slave." And that's when the slave codes began. And that's when the effort began in earnest to distinguish between quote unquote white people versus everybody else. It was a ruse, folks. I mean, it was a strategy. Now, this is real history. It was a strategy to make sure that you could keep the poor, struggling European immigrant from ever joining in with slaves, because no matter how bad it might have been, they could be grateful that they at least weren't slaves. And sadly, people have bought into all of that language and ideology. That's why you see me, hear me use European, an American of European ancestry, an American of African ancestry, because I'm trying to get away from this vocabulary that was, it was a made up vocabulary, because nobody came to this country thinking I'm white, I'm black. That's not the way it happened. I mean, did you know, for example, up until 1676, did you know there were white slaves, European slaves, not just indentured servants, but lifetime slaves who were Europeans as well as there were Africans? No, you won't hear that in American history either. Because the truth of the matter is, it's not the skin, it's the sin. Well, my guest coming up, folks, is going to be somebody who will help us understand why we have this skewed version of American history that teaches us not the nuances, but really propaganda to help people hate their very own country. Well, the truth tour is about making sure that you don't hate America, that not just you, but Americans don't hate our own country. If you want to learn more about the Truth Tour, email us at truthtour@standinc.net. That's truthtour@standinc.net. Or call us at 757-375-6444. I'll come to your church, your community, your company, and talk to people about the truth about American history. Folks, I said in the earlier segment, we have a major problem in our country with so many people believing lies about America and about American history. And that's one of the reasons why I started the Truth Tour. And I thought an excellent guest for a moment like this would be someone who has written extensively about this. She is a scholar. She is an author. She works with the Hamilton Institute for the Study of Western Civilization. She's a fellow there, but she is just a prolific author and historian, and is writing, has written so many books. We can't get into them all, but I want to talk today about a particular book that I think has been one of the, a particular book that she's responded to in one of her books, that in my view has been one of the most insidious influences in American culture, and most people are not even aware of it. I'm talking about Howard Zinn's People's History of the United States. Well, my guest is Mary Graybar. She is the author. She's written a book called Debunking Howard Zinn, and again, a number of other books, Debunking the 1619 Project, Debunking FDR, The Man and the Myth. But we're going to talk a little bit about Howard Zinn. So, Mary, welcome to Truth and Liberty. Thanks for taking time out of your busy scholarly schedule to be a part of the program today.
4: It's my pleasure. Thank you for inviting me.
5: Well, first of all, you've written this book called Debunking Howard Zinn, and most people probably have never even heard the name Howard Zinn, but many have been influenced by him, whether they know it or not. So tell us a little bit about who Howard Zinn is and why Americans ought to care.
4: Well, Americans ought to care because his influence is felt far and wide in our schools, whether or not teachers actually use the People's History of the United States, which was first published in 1980. So it's been around for a long, long time. He basically teaches students to hate this country. And he does it by distorting the actual history, by misrepresenting his sources, for twisting around people's words, by leaving out essential information, by plagiarizing from disreputable sources. And so he's had a profound influence. And so when you have, you know, people who are out there protesting, I mean, it just gets crazier and crazier as time goes on with these protests. They really do hate this country, and they've been inspired to hate it by Howard Zinn, who in turn has inspired other historians and other writers and other scholars, if you want to call them that. So, when you see people out there hating America, I think a lot of that can be attributed to Howard Zinn, who was an actual member of the Communist Party.
5: Yeah, most people don't know this, but his book, you say, as you pointed out, whether people have even heard the title of the book or heard his name or not, his book and the information, that so-called information he provides in his book, is widely disseminated through our public school system and even our college system as history. I mean, he has something called the Zinn Project, that feeds information into the schools and into teachers to share with their students, even though they may not be saying to their students, this comes from Howard Zinn's book, People's History of the United States. But he's getting it, I mean, because he's dead now, but that information is still getting into the public schools, isn't it?
4: Yeah, I mean, teachers can get these prepackaged lessons, you know, short, easy, digestible form for free. They can download it. And I think it is distributed through the Southern Poverty Law Center. They partner with them and they publish these books on the various topics for teachers and to train them, whether they're teaching about the discovery of America or the Declaration of Independence or the Civil War, that they've got materials that they have for free that are downloadable to teach the Howard Zinn version of history, and then they transmit that to their students.
5: Now, you said earlier, it's teaching people to hate this country. I can give you an anecdote, this is an absolutely true story that happened to me. I'm a pastor. I'm in the area of the Norfolk Naval Station, which is the largest naval base in the world, largest American naval base in the world. I think the largest naval base in the world. And, you know, military people come through my church all the time. Young man came to my church, attended for 3 years. And when he got orders to leave, he asked to meet with me. And he sat down. He said to me, I wanted to thank you for something. And I said, what? And he said, when I came to your church, I hated this country. And I was in the Navy and I hated this country. And I was trying to figure out a way to get out of the Navy because I thought, why in the world should I be in the Navy serving this country? He said, and the reason I felt that way was somebody gave me Howard Zinn's book, A People's History of the United States. And by the time I finished that book, he said, I literally hated America and hated being in a Navy that represented this country. He said, and after 3 years of listening to you, he said, I finally realized I'd been lied to and I'd been brainwashed with this stuff. And he said, thank you for really setting me free from that. Now I'm proud to be in the Navy and proud of my country and proud to be an American. I mean, it had just that profound effect on him. So when you said it teaches people to hate the United States of America, that wasn't just a glib remark. I mean, that's the actual effect that the book has, isn't it?
4: Oh, absolutely. I mean, he's a very skillful propagandist. He touches on people's emotions. He knows how to ask questions. He asks leading questions, often one right after the other. So he makes the reader believe that he has come to these conclusions himself. I mean, it's very clever. And, the communists are great propagandists. They know how to tap into emotions and how to stir up distrust. trust and to question everything that they've been taught. So you first have to start by questioning, right? Radically questioning, not just, well, is this actually happened exactly this way? What are the facts? But to question the entire foundations of a country, of a government. And he does that very well. And it's an emotional appeal. It's not a logical appeal, because you notice he doesn't really

0: I say, if you're born an American citizen or you're legitimately an American citizen, you've hit the proverbial lottery. I mean, because there's no better place on earth to live, to work, to grow, to build a family and so forth. And I teach that constantly as part of being grateful to God for giving you the opportunity to live in this wonderful country. But look, let's talk about this. Howard Zinn's position, for example, is something that I think the left has bought into lock, stock, and barrel. America is not even a legitimate country because we are built on social injustice. Correct?
1: Correct. I mean, he actually argues for the redistribution of property. And he says, he questions elections. And he says, well, you know, elections don't mean anything. How can they mean anything when some people have more money than others and they don't have the same amount of political power? So he's advocating this radical redistribution of wealth and power, which is, of course, absolutely impossible, but that is the siren song of communism and socialism, you know, and it especially affects young people because, you know, young people don't have the experience of the world. They haven't gone to other places and experienced how other people live. They're very idealistic. They haven't had the experience of having to work for themselves and earn their own money and make their own advancements. And so that's why Howard Zinn's materials are used in schools, and they're used beginning in kindergarten. I mean, there's a young people's history of the United States that's geared toward middle readers, probably from about third grade to sixth grade. And then there are the prepackaged lessons for kids that are even younger. So, you know, that's how, the communist propagandists want to get to our culture. You know, they know that, you know, people who are mature are going to question this rightfully, but get them while they're young, young soldiers, college students, high school students, and even younger.
0: You know, Mary, of course, you know that I attended and graduated Harvard Law School. And when I was in law school, Duncan Kennedy was teaching a course, Professor Duncan Kennedy was teaching a course called Critical Legal Theory. And Derrick Bell, who was considered the godfather of critical race theory, was at the law school at the time. I never took a course from either of them, thank God. But this whole idea that everything about America should be deconstructed, in effect, as Marx said, ruthlessly criticize everything. I mean, that's basically the position that Howard Zinn took, right? I mean, he didn't find anything in the book to say, well, you know, there are some wonderful things about America that we all need to admire and we all need to. I mean, the book was not about that. It was about America essentially is evil. And is that why we see so many people so entrenched in this attitude, while at the same time enjoying the freedom, the religious liberty, the First Amendment, freedom of speech, and all of that? They're enjoying all of these things that the Constitution secures them, and yet they act like, no, America's a terrible place, and it's got to be fundamentally transformed, or we got to have a revolution. I mean, a lot of that stuff is rooted and grounded in Howard Zinn's so-called history, isn't it?
1: Yeah, well, yeah, I mean, that the critical theory is essentially Marxist. And, if you notice the discussion, the criticism doesn't extend to other countries. It's just focused on this country as if, you know, we were in isolation. And, and if another country is mentioned, well, there was a communist uprising there and we quashed it. But the poor people, they could have had this communist paradise if we hadn't come in, or if some other Western power hadn't come in. So it's very one-sided. It's only attacking one thing, and there isn't the context. There isn't the real human history, because if you go through human history, I mean, it's about struggle. It's about suffering. It's about persecution. you know, go back to the Bible. I mean,

0: No one's ever lived in the Shangri-La that the communists present as a possibility, and there are no perfect people. There is the idea of original sin. I mean, we're all sinful. There's no perfect place, but Howard Zinn and his communist allies present, that possibility if we will only follow his communist prescription.
1: Yeah, the data tells us, polling tells us that more than a third of young people ages 18 to 29 believe that socialism is superior to capitalism. And the number's even higher when you get to people who are registered Democrats. I think over half of registered Democrats believe that socialism would be superior. And again, when people are out there protesting and they're attacking ICE and they're attacking capitalism and all of this, I say we have to realize these people have been brainwashed for a long time to get them to the point where they have this sort of intractable hatred for the system that they live in. And they tend to ignore the liberty that they have even to say these things and to do these things in a constitutional republic. But they don't recognize any of that because they've already been blinded by the things that they've been taught. From a child up, as you said, nowadays, even very young people are being taught this stuff at a very early age. I was looking at something that talked about giving fourth graders. In fact, it was Howard Zinn's project that they have a whole curriculum for elementary school children about why deporting illegal aliens is wrong, and that it's really based upon America's effort to expel people based on race and kidnap. It uses the words mass kidnapping and racial expulsion has defined our immigration policies. I mean, it's just, but that's what people are hearing. If you're starting to hear that in elementary school, no wonder you're out protesting by the time, you get to adulthood or your teenage years.
0: Yeah, absolutely. And, since I wrote that book in 2019, I mean, we've had so many political developments. Look at Zoran Mamdani. I mean, he's about to take over all the private property in New York City. He's starting, he's got a plan. I mean, the problem, that Howard Zinn realized is that in the United States, it's almost impossible to start, a kind of a Bolshevik revolution like they had in Russia because people are happy. They've been happy. They like their material benefits. They like their freedoms. They like having good jobs. And so you can't stir these people up, but you have to do it in a piecemeal way, very methodically. And that's what Mamdani is doing in New York City. By putting these landlords under these onerous regulations and having, quasi-governmental panels overlooking their property. I mean, the plan is to take away the private property. And you've got Alexandria Ocasio-Cortez, who seems to be the front runner when people are talking about Democratic presidential pick. I mean, I haven't been able to find this information. She went to Boston University, which is where Howard Zinn taught before he retired. And every year, I think they still have this lecture in honor of Howard Zinn. And so, every time she talks, it's like, okay, I'm hearing Howard Zinn here.
1: Look, I'm doing a truth tour. We've already got our first engagements. In fact, it'll start officially on June the 18th at a closed session for a company. But then I'm going to be doing a public session the following day First day in South Carolina, next day in North Carolina, and I've got engagement scheduled for Mississippi and Colorado and Oklahoma. And I'm going to be doing this throughout the year of celebration of our 250th anniversary. And that's what I'm seeking to do, just as your book does, to debunk the lies, the myths about American history. Now, Howard Zinn, again, one of the early people who would tell us, well, America was built on slavery. And I'm going to be addressing that issue because nothing could be further from the truth. In fact, I argue, Mary, slavery not only is not what built America, it held America back in all sorts of ways, that we stole the land. You know, I mean, and to point out that, no, America was birthed during the Age of Conquest, and the Native Americans were fighting each other over the land long before we got here. So, but these are the kinds of myths that are told, again, to convince people that there's something. Remember, that was Eilish, this singer who got up and said, I think in the Grammys, said, how can you be illegal on stolen land? And come to find out, some native said, well, you're living on our stolen, on the land you stole. I noticed there was no offer to give it back.
0: Oh, absolutely. None of these people do. I mean, there are, you know, professors teaching and, you know, I got into it with one who is over here in upstate New York, and, you know, he had pictures of his house, which looked like a pretty nice house, and the new fence he was putting up in his backyard. And I thought, well, you know, give it back to the Seneca Indians, you know, if you really believe it, you know, I mean, so, you know, these people are just hypocrites. They want to, you know, preach to, others. And, you know, and the thing is, it's not inconsistent with what communists do. If you notice, a lot of these communists are very wealthy. You've got Bernie Sanders, who's got, you know, super houses. The people who ran the Soviet Union, you know, they had the choicest foods. They had their summer homes. They, you know,
1: they fly around in private jets.
0: Yes. Yeah. I mean, and the regular people, you know, were, if they could, you know, eke out a living and have enough potatoes to eat, they're lucky, you know. So it's a big scam. I mean, it's being sold to young people. And the more that these Marxists are called out, the better it is, because, you know, put up, if you really believe in your philosophy, hand over all your property, you know, give it to the government, let them take care of you. Let's see how many people will do that. And I used to do that when I was teaching. I would say, you know, do you have a car? Ask my students, do you have a bike? Would you be willing to give it up? You know, no, but they're the ones who are saying, well, communism sounds pretty good, you know, but when it comes time to, you know, give up or sacrifice for it, you know, they're unwilling to do that.
1: Yeah. And they don't understand the long, sordid, genocidal history of Marxism, socialism, communism, its various iterations, that's responsible for starving people, outright torturing and killing people who won't go along with the program. But they don't talk about that at all, because somehow once they get the levers of power, they're going to do it the right way. But it always ends at the point of a gun and in bloodshed. How do we, Mary, we know what the truth is. Your book spells out a lot of that. How do we get parents and even educators, even private and Christian schools, because a lot of private schools are as guilty of this as public schools are, apparently, but Christian schools, parents, to help their children understand the truth about American history so they don't get caught up in this web of lies?
0: Well, I mean, I think President Trump has done some good things in terms of And it's actually started at the state level. A number of states looked at the DEI programs, diversity, equity, and inclusion, mm-hmm. and the lessons that were being used directly from the 1619 Project, as well as Howardson, and saying, you know, you can't do this in the classrooms, because, you know, I know from working with educators and professors that they will not give this up willingly. They have to be forced to do that. And, you know, back years ago when we had the Tea Party movement, I was trying to get people, you know, regular citizens, call your legislators, tell them, you know, look, at Kennesaw State University, when I was living in Georgia, they're having a Marxist conference on literature. You know, what Marxism has to do with literature? you know, I don't know, but, you know, this is even labeled this way. They became so bold, they didn't even try to hide it anymore. And so, you know, finally, we're getting some action from the government, and it's out there in the open, and it has been out in the open, but they still find ways, you know, to, you know, bring it back in under a different name, under like
1: exactly
0: or student, I don't know, empowerment or whatever, that, you know, they come up with these things. I mean, they're people who are not really interested often in real learning and knowledge and educating students, but they're very good at disguising their subversive programs. So I think that's good, and people need to be vigilant. You have to be in touch with your school board, local school board, state representatives, and, you know, report on things that you see in the schools and keep after them. And, you know, because I know there are things still going on in Georgia that I was complaining about years ago, and, you know, and elected people will listen, because they know that, you know, their re-elections depend on making their constituents happy. So, and I would also encourage people to, you know, get my book. It's a, you know, an antidote to Howard Zinn. You know, take a look at it. I looked at a lot of his sources. I saw where he, you know, quoted someone as saying one thing, but when it comes out in Howard Zinn's version, you know, there are critical words that are left out, and he's saying that this, you know, writer or historian said this, but it's the exact opposite. So those are all the tricks that he uses, and so it's good to expose that, you know, because, you know, people will pick up. If they don't have a knowledge of history, they'll pick up Howard Zinn and say, well, that sounds pretty good. You know, I mean,
1: if they don't know what to look for, it'll slip right by them. Look, Mary, we're almost out of time. Again, I want people to be able to get your materials to support what you are doing. How do they do that?
0: Well, you can sign up for my newsletter at dissidentprof.com, and I'm a dissident, and prof is short for professor. And you can sign up for my newsletter. It's free, and I don't share my mailing list. And when I have articles published, I send out notices. You can read my articles at marygraybar.com. And I'm also here at the Alexander Hamilton Institute for the Study of Western Civilization. 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
1: Well, Mary, thank you for what you are doing, because it never gets old, and it continues to be important, because they continue to push this propaganda in some ways that are obvious to spot, but in some ways that are very difficult to spot. So thank you for alerting us and keeping us aware, so that parents and teachers who want really to teach history rather than propaganda know what to look for. So Mary Graybar, thank you so much for taking time to join us. You and I will be in touch.
0: Okay, definitely. Thank you.
1: All right, thank you. Well, folks, as you know, we started something called the Truth Tour. And if you'd like to have me come and talk about some of these things that Mary and I have discussed, and some of these myths, these lies, frankly, about American history, I'll be happy to do that. 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I'll be happy to come to your church, your organization, your community, and talk about these very important issues as part of the celebration of the 250th anniversary of the United States of America. God has blessed us to see a quarter of a millennial, our semi-quincentennial. Can you say that five times? But it is a wonderful milestone that God has blessed us to reach. So thank you for being with us here at Truth and Liberty, and keep in the fight until next time.

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0: 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Across the Amarillo area today, high temperatures expected to be about 103 degrees. Tonight, overnight low to mid 70s. Tomorrow, breezy. High temperature forecast to be 104.
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4: Hello, everyone. I'm Aunt Carol.
5: And I'm Uncle Dan. Welcome.
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5: You can find it in your Bible, the book of Daniel, chapter 2. 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
6: Nebuchadnezzar, the king of Babylon, had a dream.
7: Beautiful. Gold, brass, the feet.
8: A stone coming from nowhere. It's going to strike the image.
7: The wind is carrying the pieces all over. There's nothing left.
8: The wind.
6: What happened?
8: It was a dream. I can't remember. There was a... I don't know what it was, but it was important. It must have been. The dream, it has some meaning, some special meaning. I've got to remember what it was. Was there a building? I can't remember. Something terrible happened, but what? To me? I wish I knew. If I could just remember the dream, then the wise men could tell me its meaning, and I...
6: The wise men. Yes, Lackey. Oh, the dream. What was it?
8: I have it on the end of my tongue, but I just can't remember. Lackey! Lackey!
6: Where is everyone? I'll have someone's head for this. Lackey!
9: Yes,
6: Your Majesty. There you are. Where have you been? I've been calling for an hour. What time is it?
9: Well, not quite daylight, Your Majesty.
6: Is the Queen up?
9: I doubt it, Your Majesty. The palace is still and quiet. The members of your family and the officers of your court are still sound asleep, Your Majesty.
6: I'll get my officers up. I want to see them. Time they... Oh, no. Let them sleep a little longer. Bring me some wine, food, and send word for the Queen to come here.
9: Yes, yes, Your Majesty.
6: Now, just a minute. You can awaken my chief wise man.
9: Yes.
6: Tell him that he is to be in court the very first thing this morning, and he had better have some of his best men with him, too, or off will come his head.
10: What would have been the meaning of the dream? What?
6: Come in! Come in! Oh, it's you. Come in.
11: Good morning, dear.
6: Sit down.
11: Yes, Your Majesty.
6: Relax, my queen. This is informal. I just wanted to talk to you.
11: Rather an ungainly hour for a social chat, wouldn't you say?
6: I'm worried. I couldn't sleep. I had a dream, and I just can't wait to find out its meaning.
11: Well, what was your dream? Maybe it's self-explanatory.
6: I can't remember the dream.
11: I'm afraid I can't help you there.
6: I can almost remember, but not quite. I am sure that something terrible happened, however.
11: Were you killed? In the dream, I mean.
6: No, it didn't happen to me. Or did it? Oh, no, not directly, at least.
11: Well, did someone get killed?
6: No, Yes, I think someone did get killed. But who? How? I can't remember.
9: It's me, the king's personal attendant.
12: What do you want?
9: I have a message from His Majesty the King.
12: The King? Just a minute. You have a message from Nebuchadnezzar?
9: Yes, sir.
12: It must be terribly important. Awaken me this time of morning.
9: I'm sorry about that, sir, awakening you.
12: Oh, it's all right. I wasn't actually asleep. Just lying there thinking. What's the message from His Imperial Majesty?
9: You are to be at court the very first thing this morning. Have your crowd with you.
12: Crowd?
9: The other wise men, magicians, astrologers.
12: Oh, yes. It must be important to send word before daylight. Wonder why he didn't notify us last night.
9: But I don't know, but he seemed terribly upset.
12: Well, you think perhaps that's to do with something that happened during the night?
9: Oh, I wouldn't care to hazard a guess, sir. All I know is that the king is upset, almost angry, and he threatened your life if you failed to appear in court the very first thing this morning.
12: Well, thanks anyway. Guess I'd better get busy rounding up the other members of the inner council.
10: Still haven't told us what this is all about.
12: I've told you all I know. His Majesty sent word that we were to be at court the first thing this morning, and we must be prepared.
10: But how can we prepare if we don't know what he wants?
12: Well, that's a very good question.
10: You haven't any idea what he wants?
12: No, not a smattering.
10: I guess the best thing to do is to go expecting anything.
12: That's the only thing we can do. I hope he doesn't expect too much of us.
10: We can always delay answering one way or another, at which you're a past master.
12: Yes, of course, but... Well, it's still a little early, but we'd better go anyway, just in case His Majesty is a little early, too. Come on! The only ones early at court. Look at them.
10: Yeah, something's up, all right. Notice how even the scribe and guards are uneasy, nervous. I wonder what this is all about.
12: I wonder if I can resign as His Majesty's chief wise man. I wouldn't mind right about now.
9: Bow the knee, His Royal Majesty, great and mighty King of Babylon, son of the gods, sustainer of mankind, enters.
13: Long live the king!
6: Scribe, I want an audience with my chief wise man.
14: Yes, Your Majesty. Come forward and bow the knee.
13: Long live the king!
6: Last night I dreamed a dream. I am troubled about it. It worries me. I must know the dream.
13: King, great and wise ruler of all Babylon, live forever. Tell thy servants thy dream, O king, and we will gladly tell you the interpretation.
6: I don't remember the dream.
13: You don't remember the dream, sir? Well, perhaps the king
6: will... It's gone from me, the entire dream. I can't remember a thing except that it was important. Something terrible happened, and you tell me the dream. You tell me the dream and its interpretation, or I shall have you torn limb from limb, and your houses shall be laid in ruin. And if you are able to show me the dream and the interpretation thereof, you shall receive great gifts and rewards. I will honor you throughout the entire kingdom. Therefore, chief wise man, tell me what I dreamed and give me its interpretation.
12: King, live forever. We are wise men and magicians. King, tell us, thy humble servants, the thing that you dreamed, and we will reveal to you its interpretation.
6: You claim to know all secrets. I know what you're up to, and yet you can't even tell me my dream. You're stalling, trying to gain time so that you can make up a story and tell me it's the one I dreamed.
12: But the king has asked an impossibility.
6: What?
12: Well, there's not a man upon the face of the earth who can tell another man what he dreamed. And no king or lord or ruler has ever asked such a thing from any magician or astrologer or wise man. It is a most unusual request his majesty demands of us. And there is none who can show the king his dream except the gods, whose dwelling is not with flesh.
6: Unusual? Impossible? Your words, you speak them to me, the king of Babylon? How dare you speak thus to me? I am the son of the gods, sustainer of mankind, ruler of all the earth. You must die for this. Scribe, issue an order at once. All wise men and magicians and astrologers are to be destroyed. Send criers to the four corners of the earth. Captain, arrest these men and all others of their kind. They'll lie to me, will they? And defy me? Call me unfair? Captain, at once!
15: At once, Your Majesty!
16: Yeah, someone's at the door. I'll get it. Well, good morning, Ariok, Captain of His Majesty's Guards. Won't you come in?
17: This is official business.
16: Well, can't you come in anyway?
17: All right, Shadrach.
16: Oh, good morning, Ariok.
17: Morning, Daniel.
16: You appear to be sad, unhappy.
18: He's here on official business.
16: Oh, and that means royal business. The king's personal business?
17: I'm here to carry out an order the king signed scarcely an hour ago. Oh, Daniel, I detest doing this to you and your three friends, but I'm but obeying orders.
16: Yes?
17: Daniel, you're under arrest, the four of you.
16: Arrest?
18: What have we done?
17: Nothing.
16: We will be political prisoners or prisoners of war?
17: You are to be executed.
16: Executed? Killed?
17: Along with all the other wise men, sorcerers, and magicians in His Majesty's court.
16: Why is the decree of the king so severe? For what crime are we to be executed?
17: Lying to the king. Saying you're wise men when you're not. Oh, I didn't mean you, Daniel. It's those others. For years they've claimed to be able to solve any problem, reveal any secret. But they... in an emergency, they failed, and the king is angry.
16: Ariok, sir, could I... may I see the king?
17: What for? He won't rescind the execution order.
16: He would, wouldn't he, if I were able to help him.
17: Can you reveal the secret of dreams?
16: So that's where they failed the king. They couldn't interpret his dreams.
17: Can you?
16: No, but we worship a god who can. May I see the king?
17: I wish I could let you, Daniel, but I have my orders. And you yourself know the results if I disobey.
16: The king wishes his dream interpreted, doesn't he?
17: Of course.
16: What would he do to you if he ever found out that you executed a man who claimed to be able to give him what he requests, the interpretation of his dream?
17: I suppose he would be angry.
16: And he'd be the first to tell you to give me a chance to reveal the secret of his dream. After all, that's what he desires, not the death of his wise men.
17: Yes, you're right. All right, Daniel, I'll give you a chance.
6: Send for you, Daniel?
16: No, Your Majesty.
6: You risk your life appearing without being summoned?
16: Yes, Your Majesty.
6: Your mission is worth the risk?
16: I bring His Majesty a message of hope and peace.
6: That's what they all say, but they end up by wanting a favor. What sort of favor do you wish?
16: If it pleases His Majesty, I beg that the decree to destroy all the wise men be delayed until day after the morrow.
6: I knew it. You want me to save your life.
16: Only delay the execution, Your Majesty.
15: Why do you go to all this trouble merely to delay your execution? After all, what difference does it make whether you die today or a day after the morrow?
16: I seek time, Your Majesty. Time to determine the secret of His Majesty's dreams.
15: You can tell me what I dreamed?
16: The God whom I serve can, Your Majesty.
15: Well, not only will I delay your execution, but cancel it, and give you great rewards of fame and fortune. Go ahead, Daniel. I am listening. Let's hear my dream.
16: I must first communicate with my God, who will then reveal to me the secret of His Majesty's dream.
15: All right. But I think you're just stalling for time like the others, but... Well, maybe. Who knows? I'll assure you one thing, though, Daniel. If you don't tell me my dream tomorrow, you will die like the others. Die, do you hear?
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19: But right now, let's get back to our story. In the King's Court.
21: Then Daniel returned unto his house and made the thing known to Shadrach, Meshach, and Abednego.
16: We will fast for the rest of the day. And individually, we will communicate with God in prayer and request that He reveal to us the secret of His Majesty's dream. O God of Abraham and Isaac, God of mercy and understanding, be merciful unto me, a sinner. Be merciful to my companions that they perish not at the hand of the king. Thou hast brought us here to Babylon to be a well of living water in this desert of sin. So preserve us now, O God, that we may fulfill our mission. If it be thy will, reveal unto us the dream thou gavest to Nebuchadnezzar. Then give us its interpretation. Show unto the king through thy humble servants that thou art all-knowing.
21: Was the secret revealed unto Daniel in a night vision. And Daniel blessed the Lord God of heaven.
16: Blessed be the name of God forever and ever, for wisdom and might are His, and He changeth the times and the seasons. He removeth kings and setteth up kings. He giveth wisdom unto the wise, and knowledge to them that know understanding. He revealeth the deep and secret things. He knoweth what is in the darkness, and the light dwelleth with Him. I thank Thee and praise Thee, O Thou God of my fathers, who has given me wisdom and might, and hath made known unto me what we desired. For Thou hast now made known unto us the king's matter. O God, I thank Thee, and may Thy name be forever honored.
22: Captain Arioch, sir.
17: Yes, what is it?
22: There's a man outside wants to see you. Says his name is Daniel.
17: Daniel, eh? Tell him I'll be with him in a minute, as soon as I finish dressing.
22: Yes, master.
17: Daniel, your call is an early one.
16: I had to get here early before you had a chance to carry out the king's orders and execute the wise men.
17: Early or late, I'm going to have to obey the king.
16: Not until you've taken me to the king and I've had an opportunity to tell the king his dream.
17: You know the king's dream?
16: I know.
17: You know what the king dreamed? What he dreamed in his own bed, in his own room?
16: I know the dream and its interpretation.
17: Well, the king will be delighted. This is important. I'll take you to him immediately. You remain here while I go in before the king. You're sure, absolutely sure, you know the king's dream?
16: I'm sure, Captain.
17: And its interpretation?
16: And its interpretation.
17: I'll be right back.
15: Audience granted. You may come forward, Captain.
17: Long live the king.
15: And what brings the captain of my guards to the throne room, and in such a hurry?
17: Your Majesty, I have found a man who knows the secret of your dream.
15: He knows what I dream?
17: Yes, sir.
15: And its interpretation?
17: Yes, Your Majesty.
15: Where is he? Why didn't you bring him with you? Send for him, at once.
17: He's one of the captives from Jerusalem.
15: Send for him.
17: He's waiting now in the audience chamber.
15: Well, bring him in. You say he's one of the captives from Jerusalem?
17: Yes, sir.
0: Long live the king.
15: Why, Daniel, it's you. And you are now able to make known to me the dream that I have seen and its interpretation?
16: No wise men, enchanters, magicians, or astrologers can show to the king the mystery which the king has asked.
15: I knew it. You're a fake like the rest.
16: But there is a God in heaven who reveals mysteries, and he has made known to King Nebuchadnezzar what will be in the latter days.
15: God knows. Which God?
16: The God I obey and worship, Your Majesty. The God of creation.
15: The same God who teaches you the wonders of science, of nature, and the universe?
16: The same, Your Majesty.
15: If this be true, he surely is a wonderful God.
16: He is a God of gods. And he gave to the king a dream so as to reveal the secrets of the future.
15: Your God gave me the dream?
16: Yes, Your Majesty.
15: Well, what is it? The dream.
16: Your dream and the visions of your head are these. When you retired, you did not immediately go to sleep. You lay quite some time thinking and wondering what the future held for you and your people.
15: That's exactly what happened.
16: Through the dream shall the king know what is to come.
15: The dream your God gave me reveals the future?
16: Yes, Your Majesty.
15: And you know all these things?
16: God has revealed them to me. Not that I have more wisdom than any other one living, but for the sake of those people living at the time of the end, and for thy sake has the God of heaven revealed the future.
15: And just what did I dream?
16: You saw, O king, and beheld a great image. The image, mighty and of exceeding brightness, stood before you, and its appearance was frightening.
15: Yes, now I remember.
16: The head of the image was of fine gold, its breast and arms of silver, its belly and thighs of brass, its legs of iron, its feet partly of iron and partly of clay.
15: Exactly the way it was. Then something strange, terrible happened.
16: As you looked, a stone was cut out by no human hand, and it smote the image upon its feet of iron and clay and broke them into pieces.
15: That's it.
16: Then the iron, the clay, the brass, the gold, and the silver were broken in pieces and became like the chaff of the summer threshing floors, and the wind carried them away so that not a trace of them could be found. But the stone that struck the image became a great mountain and filled the whole earth.
15: That's exactly what I dreamed. It all comes back to me.
16: Now, I will tell the king its interpretation.
15: I believe you. Anyone who can tell me what I dreamed can certainly tell me the meaning.
16: O king, you are a great king. The God of heaven has given you the kingdom and power and strength and glory.
15: God didn't give them to me. Well, all right, Daniel. God gave them to me.
16: Wherever men dwell, and the beasts of the field, and the fowls of the heaven, these have God given into your hand, and he has made you ruler over them all. You, O king, are this head of gold.
15: I am the head of gold.
16: After you, O king, shall arise another kingdom.
15: My kingdom will last forever.
16: This second kingdom shall be inferior to you, even as silver is inferior to gold.
15: I am the gold. Yes, no kingdom shall ever equal mine.
16: And a third kingdom of brass will arise, which shall rule over all the earth.
15: Daniel, I think I begin to see. The materials of the image represent different world kingdoms. Very clever. Very clever.
16: The fourth kingdom shall be strong like iron. As iron is strong and breaks to pieces and shatters all things, so will the fourth kingdom break into pieces and crush all these.
15: The feet, part of clay and part iron. What do they represent?
16: A kingdom partly strong and partly weak. And as iron and clay cannot be mixed, so shall the people not cleave one to another.
15: Not cleave one to another?
16: They won't unite together.
15: A large stone came from out of nowhere and smote the image on its feet, and the entire thing fell and disintegrated and was blown away into nothing.
16: And the stone grew and filled up the entire earth.
15: Yes, what does that all mean?
16: In the days of the kingdom represented by the toes, the God of heaven shall set up a kingdom which shall never be destroyed, nor shall its sovereignty be left to another people. It shall break in pieces all these kingdoms and bring them to an end, and it shall stand forever.
8: These things are true, Daniel?
16: The God of heaven has made known to the king what shall happen hereafter. The dream is certain, and the interpretation thereof sure.
8: Daniel, all my life I've believed in and worshipped many gods. Ashtoreth, Ishtar, and others. But now I'm not so sure that they're what I've always thought they were. Tell me about your god, the one who reveals secrets.
16: He is the one and only God, Your Majesty. Simply stated, he made the earth and all that is in it. He is the god of creation, of war, peace, fertility. He is the god of gods.
8: Can anyone worship your god, or must one be an Israelite?
16: The god of creation is the god of all peoples.
8: Can I, a Babylonian, worship him?
16: God would be pleased to accept you as one of his children.
8: I believe, Daniel. Of a truth, your god is a god of gods, lord of lords, king of kings. He is a revealer of secrets and worthy of my respect and honor and worship. Scribe!
14: Yes, Your Majesty.
8: Summon all the officers of my court, the members of my family, and all men everywhere who are interested in the welfare of Babylon.
14: Yes, Your Majesty.
8: Now, Daniel, let's talk about you. You are a scribe. Scribe, come back here.
14: Yes, Your Majesty.
8: Prepare a document canceling the decree to destroy all the wise men. Because of Daniel, they shall live. Begone. Begone.
14: Long live the king.
8: We were talking about you, Daniel. You are to be rewarded, both in gifts and position.
16: I care not for personal reward, Your Majesty.
8: You don't want personal honor and glory and power?
16: No, Your Majesty.
8: Will you accept them?
16: If they are honest, worthy, and will do someone some good.
8: They'll help me. I need you, Daniel. A king always needs good men about him, men whom he can trust and lean on.
16: Your Majesty, if it please thee, I would like to make a request.
8: Anything. To the half of my kingdom.
16: My companions, we all prayed individually to our God. The revealing of thy dream and its interpretation is as much to their credit as mine. I would wish, Your Majesty, if there are rewards to be made, that they also be rewarded.
8: It shall be done, Daniel. It most certainly shall.
10: King demands our presence in the throne room again? What is it this time? Not another dream, I hope.
17: I understand that His Majesty is going to hand out some rewards.
10: To Daniel?
17: That's what I understand.
10: Personally, I'm not going to complain. Were it not for Daniel and his ability to reveal and interpret dreams, I'd be dead this minute. And so would you.
17: I'm not complaining. I'm just wondering why Daniel gets all the rewards and honor.
10: He revealed the secret to the king.
17: Well, sure, but before this, we wise men stuck together. Mm. When one of us was honored, we all were. We shared in honors and rewards. But Daniel, is he sharing with us? And he is one of us, you know.
10: Well, I don't care. I'm just happy to be alive.
17: Well, so am I, but this is a stain on our abilities and characters. We've lost face, power, influence. If Daniel doesn't share the honor and glory with us, we're done. Finished. We'll never live down the disgrace.
10: Well, as I say, I'm still happy to be alive, thanks to Daniel.

0: officers, all members of the Babylonian court, His Majesty, ruler of the earth, son of the gods, sustainer of mankind, great, mighty, and just king of Babylon enters. Bow the knee.
1: You may arise. I am Nebuchadnezzar, king of Babylon.
2: Long live the king!
1: I am a wise and just ruler, filled with compassion and love for my people.
2: Long live the king!
1: There is none other in all creation as wise and mighty and just as I.
2: Long live the king!
1: Because I am great and just and full of compassion, I do here and now revoke the decree to destroy all the wise men, astrologers, and magicians of Babylon.
2: Long live the king!
1: Four of the newest additions to my confidential council are the four captives from Jerusalem: Shadrach, Meshach, Abednego, and Daniel. Of all the wise men of the earth, only these four could reveal and interpret my dream. It is therefore with great pleasure that I here and now promote them to responsible positions in my court. Shadrach, Meshach, and Abednego are placed in charge of the affairs of the province of Babylon.
2: Long live the king!
1: Daniel, he who has the respect and special consideration of his God, to Daniel I give great gifts of much worth. Daniel shall henceforth be a great and influential man. At the sound of his trumpet shall all people everywhere bow the knee. To Daniel, I, king of Babylon, bequeath power and authority. He is now ruler of the whole province of Babylon. He is chief governor over all wise men and counselors of my kingdom. So be it.

0: Then the king gave Daniel many great gifts and made him ruler over the whole province of Babylon. And Daniel remained at the king's court.
1: We hate to go, but it's time for us to sign off for today.
2: So goodbye for now.
1: And God bless you till we meet again.
3: This has been your Story Hour, building for a better tomorrow.
1: This is Aunt Carol.
2: And Uncle Dan saying,
1: Goodbye, everyone.

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1: To tell you about the Jubilee Singers, I'll have to take you back to a time after the Civil War. At that time, most former slaves weren't educated until a school named Fisk University opened. But some people didn't like the idea of former slaves learning, so even simply attending school could be a dangerous thing.
2: Benjamin, everyone get down. Thomas, get away from that window.
3: It's just Nick. Nothing serious, thank the Lord.
1: And if the danger wasn't bad enough, the school was also in a financial crisis. Principal Spence was worried.
4: The bill collectors are constantly at my door.
1: The treasurer, George White, had an idea.
5: I believe it would do much for morale if we were to create a choir.
1: After one of their practices ended, the choir members began singing songs that White had never heard before.
3: It's one of the songs we grew up with. We call them spiritual songs.
1: But even while the choir improved, the financial crisis continued.
5: I recommend that we take the choir on a tour.
2: Impossible!
5: They may be able to generate funds. We simply cannot afford to support a tour, Mr. White. We can't even support ourselves.
1: Mr. White became certain that a choir tour was God's instrument of provision to save the school. In fact, he believed that the choir was Fisk University's only hope of survival.
6: I've never heard this story.
7: And to think a bunch of kids did all of this to save a place of learning.
6: Yeah. So what happened? Did they succeed?
8: Let's not get ahead of the story.
7: Olivia, I'll bet you're the kind that reads the last page of the book first, ain't you?
6: No. Well, maybe sometime.
7: Yeah, I thought so.
1: Weeks passed, and Mr. White continued working with the choir, preparing them for the opportunity that he believed would someday come. While the singers were incredibly talented, White knew that they could be even better and would accept nothing less than their best efforts.

0: Good. But you need to open your mouths wider when you sing. More air. You should be able to fit your finger between your teeth. And listen. Not to what's happening outside, but to one another. You must blend in perfect harmony. No voice should be heard above another.
1: Except for mine, of course. Voices like mine are scarce as hen's teeth.
2: Mm-hmm, or as obnoxious as a hen's cackle.
0: Well, you're all still a bit rough around the edges. But I'm sure you'll get there in time.
3: In time? In time for what?
0: For our concert at the Memphis Greenlaw Opera House. Oh. Next weekend.
4: Oh, what?
5: But I thought Mr. Spence wouldn't approve our concerts.
0: Oh, he wouldn't approve funding a tour, Ella. He doesn't have to. We're only traveling to Memphis. I'll pay for that myself.
4: Oh, really, Mr. Weiss?
5: But we've only rehearsed sections of the one cantata. We're nowhere near to being ready for a concert.
0: The sections we know of that cantata, along with your spiritual songs, will fill our schedule perfectly. I've chosen everything we've rehearsed specifically for such an opportunity. And, something's wrong. What is it? Speak up.
2: It's only that. Well, I'm sorry, Mr. White, but we aren't going to sing our plantation songs for any crowd.
0: What? What do you mean? They're beautiful. People will be touched by them.
2: That may be, sir, but we ain't going to sing them.
0: Why in heaven's name not?
5: Those are our songs, Mr. White. They're personal. Our parents sang them and their parents. They're about unhappy times, times that no white audience can understand.
0: Which is the best reason to share the songs with others, to help them know what you and your parents endure.
5: I'm sorry, sir. We'll sing your cantata, but we won't sing our slave songs.
0: Do all of you agree?
2: Yes, sorry, mm-hmm. sir, but yes. Yes.
0: Very well, then. We'll sing the cantata. But I think keeping these songs shut up is a mistake. The world should hear them.
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0: If no one else is gonna say it, I will. That concert was a colossal failure.
1: Well, I'm sure the people enjoyed it very much.
2: Those that came, and not many did. I've seen more people in a bathtub. Hmm.
3: How much money they give?
1: Not enough to cover our expenses, Phoebe. But it's a beginning. Things will get better the more people hear about it.
4: Oh, if we can afford more concerts.
1: Mm-hmm. Let me worry about that.
5: Well, what have we here, Matthews?
6: Well, it looks like a scraggly group of slaves all dressed up like minstrels. Except they don't need to rub no shoe polish on their faces.
5: Are you sure?

0: Oh, don't he use nice words, Stevens?
1: Seems uppity to me. He must be the Yankee we read about on the flyer. The one taking these animals out of their cages.
2: You, sir, are a highly offensive fellow. No Christian gentleman would behave in such a manner.
0: Well, that's fine, because I ain't one of them.
1: Well, let's put these colors to good use. If they won't work our fields anymore, they can at least stretch our ropes.
0: Waste of a rope. I know. Since they came all this way to sing, let's have them sing for us. How about it? Let's have a song from the colored choir.
2: No.
0: Listen to me, Yank. You tell them to sing or I'll slice you like a Christmas ham.
3: Put the knife away, mister. We'll sing.
2: No, Thomas.
4: Listen here, Mr. White. I believe the Lord will be happy for us to sing to these two men.
0: Well, that's more like it.
2: I will not cower.
3: You've never been a slave.
4: Besides, we're not cowering. We're singing. Come on, in formation. You start, Ella, from your heart.
5: I'll do it from my heart, but not for them. I'll do it for Mr. White.
4: Then stop your dawdling and sing.

0: That was right nice. Very nice indeed.
1: Yeah, not bad for a bunch of savages.
0: Mind yourself, Matthews. Show some respect.
1: Respect? What's gotten into you? It was a song, not even a good one.
0: Man, you've got a tin of ear.
1: Oh, you're full of drink. Let's get out of here.
0: No, you go.
1: Suit yourself. Out of my way. Who gets a little drink in him?
0: I'm sorry about the ruckus. I shouldn't drink so much. It makes me mean. But I swear, I had never heard a song that hit me over the head as hard as that one did. Reminded me of my mama singing to me when I was a boy. Will you sing another? I have money. I'll pay.
2: It's not my decision.
3: We'll sing another, mister. But we'll do it because we're free to do it.
4: Mm-hmm.
3: Go down, Moses, everyone.
4: Okay.

0: God, that was very good. I think people will enjoy it very much.
1: Mr. White, a word, if you please.
0: Well, not everyone, perhaps. Excuse me. Yes, Principal Spence, what can I do for you?
1: I see you're practicing with the choir.
0: Yes, sir. I know you have a little regard for what we're trying to accomplish, but it has cost the university nothing.
1: That's not my point. I was moved deeply by their singing. You've done a fine job.
0: Well, thank you, then.
1: Well, I've just received a notice from the bank holding our mortgage. They're giving us 6 months to pay off our loan.
0: 6 months? That's impossible. I've exhausted every source of income I know of.
1: As have I. My wife wonders whether or not I should resign. Perhaps I might be able to accomplish some good elsewhere. But I do feel bound to this place. Many of the students have joined in our prayer meetings and have become Christians. I have great hopes that some may even become missionaries. But short of a miracle, we'll be evicted come next spring.
0: Mr. Spence, do you not consider singing to the Lord's glory a missionary effort?
1: You know my feelings on that subject, Mr. White. I fear that it smacks more of the theater than evangelism.
0: And yet the scriptures are full of songs and psalms. Were they mere theatrics or an expression of praise to God himself that touched the hearts and minds of the people?
1: Well,
0: Mr. Spence, we can give up and wait for disaster to strike. That's easy enough. But I believe we can succeed. God is on our side, so we must succeed. You want a miracle, sir? It is right here in front of you.
1: Very well, Mr. White. Take your company of evangelist singers to the north. Acquaint the people there with our school. We have little in the way of funds to offer you, but what we have is yours, along with our prayers.
0: I shall take both, sir. And God willing, I'll return with much more.
2: Missing gold? A haunted mansion? Bank robbers? 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
9: With the permission of Principal Spence, Mr. White decided that the group would take their tour along the route of the Underground Railroad, performing in homes and churches of the abolitionists from Ohio all the way to New York. He tried to convince Ella and the others to include their spirituals, but they refused. Those songs represented days of shame. This tour was their opportunity to start over. On October 4th, 1871, the day before they left, White met with the singers to invoke God's blessing on their journey.
0: Lord, like the Israelites of old leaving Egypt, we begin a journey toward a promise.
10: Amen.
0: We have no coats to keep us warm, and only $40 plus a coin or two.
11: Yes, Lord.
0: But we have your strength, Lord.
12: Yes.
0: And that cheers our way. Give us faith when the day is long and bleak.
12: Yes.
0: Give us hope when the clouds hang low.
12: Mm-hmm.
0: And grant us success to sing the money out of the hearts and pockets of the people. For we go forward in your name. Amen.
12: Amen. Amen.
13: The good book says to be not afraid nor dismayed.
10: Amen.
13: The Lord is the one who goes with us.
10: Yes,
13: he will not fail us or forsake
11: mm-hmm.
13: us.
11: That's right.
0: Thank you, Benjamin.
14: Do you think we're ready, Mr. White?
0: I think we're needed, Thomas. And that is more important than anything.
12: Mm-hmm.
15: Help you?
0: 10 tickets to Cincinnati, please.
15: Coach seats, I assume? Or baggage?
0: Actually, sir, I'd like first class.
4: For you?
0: For all of us.
4: Whatever you say.
10: First class? Mr. White, we can't afford that.
0: We'll be coming back in first class. Might as well leave the same way.
4: Here you are.
0: You wouldn't want to donate these tickets to our worthy cause, would you?
4: Nope.
0: Well, it was worth a try. Let's go.
13: Can't say as I blame him for thinking we'd ride in baggage. We are a scraggly bunch. The Phoebe in her cloth slippers, you in that shawl, the rest of us in these thin rags with winter in the air. We look like the dog kept us under the house.
11: Mm-hmm. Still, I'd be happy to ride in that first class. Mm-hmm. I've never had one of those seats before.
0: This is the car. Everyone in.
12: Hold on. Tickets.
0: Here you are.
12: First class, huh? Sorry, but this car's full. You'll have to take the caboose.
13: The chicken box? That ain't no first class. We might as well ride in the hay bale.
10: Yeah.
0: We paid for first class seats. There are plenty available.
12: It's full. Those seats are already taken.
13: But nobody's in them.
12: I tell you, they're taken. Now, you can ride in the caboose or you can walk. And if you don't board in 1 minute, you be walking.
0: This is an outrage.
10: It's fine, Mr. White. Let's just get on.
12: Yeah, you do that.
13: One thing's certain. Old Satan loads his cannon full of fat, ornery people. And that guy's a double load.
14: Amen, brother.
9: They arrived in Cincinnati late and bunked in a black boarding house. Hoping to raise interest in the concert, Mr. White convinced the editor of the Cincinnati Commercial Paper to give them a free ad, promoting the praise meeting they would be holding the next day. After the concert, the same paper gave the singers this review.
15: Well, this is a precious humbug. To see all of these people come here and patronize these poor colored students who ought to be nestled home in their beds. As for me, I would have enjoyed a brisk punch to the nose more than watching these minstrel wannabes sing. It was a complete waste of my
0: evening, and at my age, I covet every evening I get. Well, at least the reviews are improving. The others were much less complimentary.
10: How much do we get in the collection plate?
0: Well, we can eat a meal or get a few rooms tonight. Or we can travel to our next stop.
13: Is that a question? Because I'm hungry.
10: Come on, please. Hungry.
0: I believe that the Lord sent us on this mission. And where He calls, He always provides. Mm-hmm. If we don't receive enough in one place, He's sure to provide in the next.
10: All right. Where is the next stop?
0: Chillicothe.
10: Huh? What?

0: Yes, yes. I have attended many concerts in my role as pastor, but ladies and gentlemen, the sweetness of the voices of these men and women have carried me beyond exhilaration. But life brings us interesting contrasts. While we've enjoyed this spectacular musical performance, news of a most calamitous nature has been brought to my attention. Our brothers and sisters in Chicago are under siege. A huge fire now sweeps across the city, destroying everything in its wake. I understand that over 200 people are dead, thousands of homes razed to the ground, and more people than can be counted are without homes. Friends, we are duty-bound to help in their recovery. Who here will give to their need?
1: Pastor, although the Lord knows we need it, we'd like to give the proceeds from tonight's concert to the victims of the fire.
0: That is generous. Very generous indeed, Mr. White. On their behalf, I thank you. Who else?
2: No money again, no meal again. I'm so hungry, my ribs are sticking to my backbone.
3: Perhaps this hotel will provide a meal.
4: Assuming they have rooms for us.
3: Well, it looks empty enough.
2: Not as empty as my stomach.
5: Wait here. I'll go in and check.
6: Yes? What may I do for you?
5: Do you have any rooms available?
6: All but one, and that's where I'm bunked. Just yourself, then?
5: No, I'll require three rooms for myself and my companions outside.
6: Companions? That bunch out there yours?
5: They are. The men will stay in one room, the ladies in another. I'll require a room for myself.
6: You can stay all right, but I have no place for them.
5: But you just said all of your rooms are open.
6: Not for them, they ain't. You want a room or not?
5: We're all together.
6: Then you can all leave.
5: With pleasure. No rooms.
3: What? None at all?
5: No. Perhaps the place next door.
7: Such indignities were common during their travels. Most hotels would not accommodate them, and those that did often housed them in basements and back rooms and fed them during off hours so their other guests wouldn't complain. Still, they pressed on faithfully, committing themselves to Him who would not fail them. What they didn't know was that the most difficult days were still ahead.
8: The difficulties of the Jubilee Singers remind me of another group of former slaves who left their home to journey to unknown places. In the Old Testament, God led the Israelites into a new homeland. God had promised it to them, but that didn't make them less fearful about going. So God told His people in Joshua 1:9, "Have I not commanded you? Be strong and courageous. Do not be terrified. Do not be discouraged. For the Lord your God will be with you wherever you go." What will happen to the singers on the tour? Be sure to keep listening to find out. You can learn more about today's adventure, the Jubilee Singers, on our website at witsend.org. 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The Jubilee Singers was written by Dave Arnold, with sound design by Jonathan Crow, and music by John Campbell. Our cast included Michael Goff, OG Banks, Nico Posey, and Gary Leroy Gray. And I'm Chris, hoping you'll join us again next time for more Adventures in Odyssey.

0: Today is Saturday, June 27th. The high temperature in Amarillo yesterday was 94 degrees. Today, the high is forecast to be 100 to 105, southwest wind 10 to 20 miles per hour. Overnight low tonight, low to mid 70s, and a breezy night, 15 to 25 miles per hour and gusty. Tomorrow, breezy, high temperature reaching about 104.
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0: this is Chris. We're just about to have a time of wonder, adventure, and excitement. Would you like to join us? Then get ready, because you never know what'll happen when you have an adventure in Odyssey.
1: I present to you, ta-da!
2: A video game, Jason?
1: Okay, now you've got frogs and lice and boils up here.
3: Head lice?
4: Yes, head lice.
3: Cool! Wow!
1: Perfect.

0: got it. Flamingos.
1: Flamingos? Sure, you know those pink birds?
2: I know what they are. I don't think so.
0: Why not? I think they're cute.
3: All right, Erica, Kim, here you are. Two orange sherbet and hot fudge milkshakes. I'm not sure I want to watch you drink it, though.
2: Mr. Allen, could you help us?
3: What's the problem?
2: Well, you know, I'm having my party here this weekend.
3: Uh-huh.
2: We're trying to think of a theme.
3: A theme?
2: Yeah, for decorations and stuff. Like a couple weeks ago, Brittany Jackson had a party with fairy tale theme. The whole room had pictures of castles and forests, and Brittany dressed up like Cinderella.
3: Oh, I see, a theme. Funny, but back in my day, we just had a cake.
0: What do you think about flamingos?
3: Flamingos?
2: That's not a party theme, Kim. I'm not dressing up like a flamingo. I have to think of something by tomorrow, because we're making decorations tomorrow night.
0: I can't do it tomorrow night, remember? I have auditions.
2: Oh, that's right.
3: Are you auditioning for our play, Kim?
0: Yeah, I can't wait.
3: Oh, which part?
0: Priscilla.
3: Ooh, tough part.
0: I know, but I think I've got a good chance.
4: Excuse me. Pardon me, coming through.
2: Hi, Mr. Whitaker.
4: Oh, hi there, Erica. Kim?
0: Hi, Mr. Whitaker. What's that?
4: It's my screwdriver.
0: No, I mean that big black thing you just rolled out here.
4: Oh, this? Well, I'll tell you. I'm glad you're here, girls, because I need you to tell me what you think of my new invention.
3: Invention?
2: Really?
4: Uh-huh. You want to see it?
2: Yeah, sure.
4: Okay, Erica, Kim, Jack, I present to you... Ta-da!
2: Cool! Wow!
3: A video game, Jason?
4: Sure. You know, I was at Finneman's drugstore the other day, and I watched this kid play a video game for about 20 minutes. He never took his hands off it. He had a stack of quarters piled up right next to him. It was like he was planning on playing all night.
3: Is that right?
4: Yeah. So, anyway, it got me to thinking. Why not create a video Bible game? Kids love these things, and they can learn about the Bible in the process. Here, let me plug it in and show you. Now, Erica, you're the Israelite there. You have to run away from these Egyptians.
2: Yeah, uh-huh.
4: Now, these buttons are your plague buttons.
2: Uh-huh.
4: And if the Egyptians get too close, okay, you watch out. If they get too close, just throw a plague on them.
2: Okay.
4: Okay, now you've got frogs and lice and boils up here.
3: Excuse me, Jason.
4: Yeah?
3: Is there a volume control on this machine?
4: No, I didn't put one in. Why?
3: Well, it's just a... Nothing. I'll be in the back.
4: Okay.
2: Watch out, Erica. What's going on, Mr. Whitaker?
4: Ooh, you must have pressed the plague of flies button. Here, press this one.
2: Uh-oh, Pharaoh's mad at me, Court.
4: Part the Red Sea! Part the Red Sea!
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7: Yeah, well, I'm a business owner now.
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8: That's 16 mosquito bites in the last 15 minutes, Trey. 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
7: I can handle a little itching, Sophie.
8: But can you handle malaria? 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
0: I'm late. What's this? Excuse me, ma'am?
9: Yes?
0: Could you tell me what's going on?
9: Insanity, that's what's going on. Green Plats is having the annual clearance sale. Everything in the store, 70% off.
0: 70%?
9: I wouldn't go in there if I were you. Almost all the good merchandise is already gone. And besides, it's dangerous. A girl your size could get trampled.
0: I wonder if they still have those shoes I wanted.
9: I'm telling you, the shop is in their mean business. If I were you, I'd avoid this place altogether.
0: Well, I am late for my friend's party.
9: Good. Go.
0: I just gotta see if those shoes are still there. It'll only take me a minute. Erica will understand. Thanks.
9: Okay. Don't say I didn't warn you. You're gonna be sorry.
4: Hey, Jack! Listen to this. I got a great idea. Tell me what you think. What if we recorded the Imagination Station adventure?
10: Recorded what?
4: No. Recorded the Imagination Station adventure.
10: You're going to have to come over here. I'm having trouble hearing you.
4: I said I had an idea. Record me.
11: Wow.
4: Look at all these kids.
3: Yeah, there's been a line to play your video game all day long.
4: Oh, that's great. You know, I'm thinking about bringing out some more. I could do the whole Old Testament in video games. Set it up in chronological order. You know, David and Goliath, Jonah.
3: But don't you think it's a little noisy?
8: Excuse me, but did either of you see Kim come in?
3: No, I'm afraid I haven't. No, I haven't seen her either. Is something wrong?
8: She's late, that's all. Thanks, anyway. If she comes in, tell her the party's upstairs.
4: Okay. So, what do you think of my idea, Jack?
3: Idea?
4: About more video games.
3: Well, I suppose if you want that kind of thing.
4: Come on, what's wrong? You don't think it's a good idea, do you?
3: Well, no, I wouldn't say that.
4: Just, what's the matter? Don't you like my games?
3: The kids love them.
4: But you don't.
3: It doesn't really matter what I think.
4: Of course it matters. What are you thinking?
3: Oh, it's nothing really. It's just been my experience with grandchildren and such that these kinds of games tend to make kids hyper. I think it's the noise. Have you noticed how noisy it's gotten in here lately?
4: Yeah, but it's a good type of noise, don't you think? I mean, kids are learning, having fun.
3: So you really think they're learning?
4: What do you mean?
3: Well, I just get the feeling they're only punching buttons. If I remember correctly, your father was very much against these types of things. Thought they were mindless.
4: Jack, I'm not my father. He sent me here to take over the shop and run it to the best of my ability. And using my best judgment, I think these games should be here.
3: Okay. You're right. It's your decision.
4: Thank you.
8: Great, Marcy. I can't believe you got these just for me.
1: Erica?
8: Kim, where have you been?
1: Erica, I'm so sorry I'm late.
8: Late? The party's almost over. Where were you?
1: Well, you see, I was on my way here when I saw the clearance sale at Greenblatt's and that...
8: You went shopping?
1: Well, I was only going to stay a few minutes. I just lost track of time.
8: How could you?
1: The lines were really long.
8: You missed most of my birthday party. You're supposed to be my best friend.
1: I know. I'm so sorry.
8: I can't believe this. We've been talking about it for weeks and you don't even show up.
1: Erica, I said I was sorry. I still want to celebrate.
8: Forget it, Kim. Just go home.
1: Do you still want the present I got you?
8: No!

0: Courtney, wait up.
1: Hey, Erica.
0: Are you going to lunch?
1: Yeah, I just need to get some stuff out of my locker. Hey, I heard about you and Kim. You blew up pretty bad, huh?
0: I didn't blow up as much as I wanted to. I guess it's just you and me at lunch today. I'm not sitting with Kim.
1: Look, there she is. She's coming to her locker.
0: I don't care. I'm not talking to her.
1: She looks sad.
0: Good.
1: We ought to say something to her.
0: I don't have anything to say. Wait. No, I do. You go over there and tell her that I want my hair barrettes back that she borrowed. Go on.
1: Tell her yourself. She's 3 steps away.
0: I'm not talking to her.
1: She probably already heard you.
0: Go!
1: Right. Right. Kim?
2: Hi, Courtney.
1: I have a message from Erica. She wants her hair barrettes back.
2: She what?
1: That's what she told me to tell you.
2: Okay. Fine. You tell her that she can have her barrettes back. They're ugly anyways. I don't want everyone to laugh at me. Go tell her that.
1: You can't tell her that yourself?
2: I'm not talking to her.
1: Okay. Erica?
0: Yeah?
1: Kim told me to tell you that you can have them back. They're ugly anyway.
0: Is that right? Well, you tell her that she can keep the barrettes if she thinks they're ugly because they would match the rest of her pitiful clothes.
1: Do I really have to tell her that?
0: Yes!
1: Kim?
2: Yeah?
1: Keep the barrettes. They go well with your wardrobe.
2: Oh, yeah? Well, you tell her that I don't want her barrettes. I'd be too afraid of getting her head lice.
1: Head lice?
2: Yes, head lice.
1: Be right back. Erica?
0: What?
1: She'd rather not keep your barrettes. Hygienic reasons.
0: That does it. Tell her I want my barrettes back right now.
2: Tell her she can have them back as soon as I dig them out of the garbage.
0: Tell
2: I threw away
0: the
2: everything that I had anything to do with
0: I'll
2: her.
0: Help you
1: wait,
0: get.
1: Wait, hold on. Hold it. I'll take the barrettes.
0: Stay out
2: this
0: of this.
2: This is none of your business. I wouldn't take anything from her.
1: Anyway,
2: it was the last thing I could do.
3: Okay, everyone, I have the audition results. Now, if your name is on this list, you got a part in the play, and I'll need to talk to you inside the theater. If your name isn't on the list, we've got plenty of performances coming up, so don't worry about not making this one, okay? All right, I'm going to pin this list here on the bulletin board.
4: Excuse me. Excuse me. I need to see the board. I didn't get the part. Excuse me. Mr. Allen?
3: Yes?
4: Are all the names up there that got parts?
3: Yes, Kim. I'm sorry. I know you didn't get a part, but listen, it was a very tough decision. You've got a lot of talent. You need to try out for our next play.
4: Yeah, I guess.
3: I'm sorry.
4: It's okay.
0: Hey, Courtney, over here.
1: You know, I feel like I'm in a tug of war every time I come in here to eat. I don't know whether to sit by you or Kim or by myself or what.
0: Forget Kim.
1: Would you be really mad if I went over and sat by her?
0: What?
1: I mean, look at her moping over there.
0: She's just trying to make you feel sorry for her so you'll go over there.
1: No, she's not. Didn't you hear about what happened?
0: What?
1: She didn't get the part in the play.
0: Really?
1: She won't even talk about it. She's been upset all day. You know, she even got her mom to make her costume. She talked about being Priscilla all the time. Maybe you should talk to her.
0: I can't. I mean, I won't. She has other people she can talk to. She doesn't want me to talk to her. I'm not her friend anymore anyway.
5: Playing this game for a long time. Some of the other kids are complaining.
6: I'm almost to level 5.
5: Level 5? Wow, not bad. I don't think anybody's gotten to this level yet. Hey, Scrub, let me ask you something. What have you learned?
6: Learned?
5: Yeah, you know, about Elijah. Ooh, nice move.
6: Elijah?
5: Yeah, Elijah. You know, the prophet from the Bible? This game is about Elijah.
6: It is?
5: Yes, of course. Scrub, you've gotten all the way to level 5 and you didn't even know that? Have you listened to the guy who comes on between levels and explains the story?
6: Oh, that! I can never hear him in here. It's too loud.
5: too loud. Well, look, finish this round and then let somebody else play.
6: Okay.
3: Jason.
5: Yeah?
3: I think I'm gonna go on home now.
5: Home?
3: I'm sorry, but I just have an awful headache.
5: Well, okay. Go ahead. I'll see you tomorrow.
3: All right.
5: I think I'm getting a headache, too.

0: 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We always love hearing from you.
1: It's really quiet in here. Is something wrong with the video machines?
2: Nothing that plugging them in wouldn't fix.
1: You unplugged them? Why? Don't you like them?
2: I don't like the noise. I don't think it's healthy.
1: But Mr. Whitaker likes them a lot.
2: I know. When he gets back, he'll turn them on, and I'll probably go home with another headache.
1: That doesn't sound very good. Have you talked to him about it?
2: Well, it's not really my place to. Technically, it's his shop. He can do whatever he wants.
1: Yeah, but you work here, too. And it bothers you, right?
2: Well...
1: So maybe it bothers other people, too.
2: Yeah, but I'm just an employee. I have to accept, to be willing to... I guess you've caught me.
1: Huh?
2: Never mind. By the way, how's Kim doing? She looked awfully upset about not making the play. Is she all right?
1: I don't know.
2: You don't know?
1: Haven't talked to her.
2: Well, wait, I'm sorry. I thought you two were best friends.
1: Not anymore. We had a fight.
2: Oh, that's right. I heard you had a falling out.
1: Uh-huh.
2: Mm-hmm. I had a fight like that with a friend once. Oh, a long time ago. Decades, in fact. His name was John. He and I were the best of friends when we were children. Did everything together. But then we had a fight and, well, I'm sure you can imagine what it's like.
1: Yeah. What was the fight about?
2: Oh, he broke my toy wagon. No. Left it behind his father's car and it got run over. We couldn't even fix it.
1: A wagon?
2: Well, it was a nice wagon. Red. Real fast. Couldn't believe he broke it and didn't even apologize. I'll never forgive you for this, I yelled at him. And I meant it. Boy, it was a long time ago.
1: You mean you stayed mad at him all these years?
2: Erica, I loved that wagon.
1: But you said he was your best friend.
2: Sure. But if you'd seen this wagon, you'd understand. He broke it.
1: What about your friendship?
2: My friendship?
1: Yeah, well, don't you think your friendship was more important than a wagon?
2: Maybe you're right.
1: Yeah.
2: I guess that wagon really wasn't all that important, huh?
1: No.
2: I mean, certainly not as important as... What was your fight about again, Erica?
1: She was an hour and a half late for my party.
2: Right. Certainly wasn't important as that. Being late for a party. You can never forgive that. Right? Erica, Kim is your friend. Not only that, she's hurting. You need to go and talk to her. Your friendship is more important than any party.
1: Yeah. Well, look, I gotta get going.
2: Okay.
1: Mr. Allen? What happened to your friend?
2: Oh, funny about that. My little red wagon rusted away to nothing. But John and I went back to being friends.
1: Really?
2: Uh-huh. It was like nothing had happened. You know John, by the way.
1: I do?
2: Mm-hmm. But most folks call him Wit.
1: Thanks, Mr. Allen. Hi, Mr. Whitaker. Bye, Mr. Whitaker.
3: Oh, hi. Bye. Hi, Jack.
2: Hi, Jason.
3: Hey, what happened to the video games? Power out?
2: Jason, I think we should have a talk.
4: Erica, what are you doing? You don't put the eggs in yet. I told you to wait on that.
1: Oh, sorry, Courtney.
4: If you keep drifting off, we'll never finish these cookies.
1: I said I was sorry.
4: It's okay. Hand me the flour. You start decorating those cookies over there.
1: Fine.
4: Grease cookie sheet with margarine or shortening.
1: So, have you seen Kim lately?
4: Kim? Yeah, I saw her at school today. Okay, grease cookie sheet.
1: So, how was she?
4: How was she? I don't know. Okay, I guess.
1: Is she still depressed about the play?
4: I didn't ask her. She seemed okay. Preheat oven.
1: You didn't ask her?
4: I didn't think to ask. I forgot.
1: But she was really upset, and you forgot?
4: Erica.
1: Is she going to try out for the next play?
4: I didn't ask her. Could you hand me that? What are you doing? What's this decoration? I thought we were going to make them look like stars and bears and stuff. What's this?
1: It's a flamingo.
4: A flamingo? Why are you making flamingo cookies?
1: I like flamingos. Everybody likes them.
4: I like bears and stars better.
1: Kim likes flamingos.
4: It doesn't even look like a flamingo. It looks like a pink pork chop.
1: I guess it does. I'm tired of this. Let's go to a movie. Hey, I've got an idea. You want to go to the new Nick Grant movie?
4: Not really.
1: Well, why not? I heard it's really good.
4: Nah, I don't really like Nick Grant. Could you put the margarine back in the fridge?
1: How could you not like Nick Grant?
4: Well, come on, Erica. He's not exactly the best actor in the world.
1: You're crazy. Kim and I have seen every Nick movie ever made.
4: Look, I just don't like him.
1: What's not to like? He's gorgeous. You should see the picture Kim get out of
4: him. It's makeup, and they always touch up those pictures.
1: How can you say that? You've got to be completely blind not to see how great he is.
4: Erica, what's wrong with you? He's just an actor.
1: I just can't understand why you don't like him. I like him. Kim likes him. In fact, you know, Kim says...
4: Erica, I'm not Kim. Okay? Why don't you just go on and make up with her? This is really silly.
1: You think I should?
4: She's your best friend, isn't she?
5: Looks like it's coming along pretty well.
2: Sure is. The foreman told me they could be done as early as Monday.
6: Oh, no kidding. That's faster than I expected.
2: Hi, Erica.
6: Hey, Erica. How you doing?
1: Hi, Mr. Allen. Mr. Whitaker. What's going on?
2: Well, we came up with a solution to our video game problem, thanks to you.
1: To me?
2: Yes. In our talk yesterday, you made me realize that if I had a problem with how Jason was running the shop, I should tell him. Changes to Wit's End affect more than just the two of us.
6: Yeah, that's right. So Jack told me how he felt, and, well, I'm beginning to agree with him. The kids weren't really learning anything because the place was too noisy. Plus, I've been thinking about it. I'm going to reprogram all the games. Make it so you can't go to the next level unless you answer a Bible question. You know, prove you've learned something.
1: Cool.
2: Which is a lot better than getting rid of them. Kids love them.
6: Yeah, so we decided on a compromise. We'd keep the games, but put them in, drum roll please, a soundproof room.
1: Sounds neat.
6: Yeah, it solves both problems. Hold on, I'll get it.
1: That was a pretty good idea.
2: Yes, it was. Now, what can I get you?
1: Well, I'm not really in the mood for anything right now.
2: Huh? You and Kim still fighting?
1: Sort of. I haven't really talked to her yet.
2: Oh, wait a minute. That reminds me. I have something for you. Here it is.
1: A birthday present?
2: Yeah. I was taking out the garbage the other day, and I found it out there, addressed to you and completely unopened. I figured it got separated from the rest of your presents when you had your party here.
1: It's from Kim.
2: Really?
1: I wonder what it is.
2: Well, there are two ways to find out. You can either open it, or you can walk over to that booth and ask her.
1: She's here.
2: Uh-huh.
1: Excuse me, Mr. Allen.
2: Sure.
1: Kim? Erica. Hi. Sorry to hear about the play.
4: It's okay. I'll just try out again for another one. How'd you do on that test in English?
1: B+.
4: Good job.
1: Thanks. Mr. Allen found your present. It was by the garbage.
4: Yeah, I threw it away after the party. Pretty dumb thing to do.
1: Kim, look, I'm really sorry for getting so mad.
4: It's okay. I'm sorry for being late to your party.
1: Forget about it.
4: Can we finish it now? I mean, your party? Open your present.
1: Okay. What is it?
4: It's a best friend necklace, or at least half of one. You see, you're supposed to wear one half, and your best friend wears the other half. Then, when you see each other, you put the two halves together.
1: That's neat. But where's the other half?
4: I'm wearing it. See?
1: I see. It makes a little flamingo.
4: I made them myself.
1: You and your flamingos. Thanks.
4: You're welcome. I missed you, Erica.
1: I missed you, too. Here, help me put my necklace on.
4: Sure.
1: Hey, have you seen the Nick Grant movie yet?
4: No, I can't get anybody to go with me. They all think he's a terrible actor.
1: Really? People have no taste.
4: You could say that again.
1: So, you want to go?
4: Sure, let me just go tell my mom.
7: Matthew 5, verses 23 and 24 say, "So when you offer your gift to God at the altar, and you remember that your brother has something against you, leave your gift there at the altar. Go and make peace with him. 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We may have arguments with other people, but we should never let that keep us from being friends and remembering to say, I'm sorry. Well, that's all for today. 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

0: is Saturday, June 27th. The high temperature in Amarillo yesterday was 94 degrees. Today, the high is forecast to be 100 to 105, southwest wind 10 to 20 miles per hour. Overnight low tonight, low to mid 70s, and a breezy night, 15 to 25 miles per hour and gusty. Tomorrow, breezy, high temperature reaching about 104.
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0: is Chris. We're just about to have a time of wonder, adventure, and excitement. Would you like to join us? 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
1: Closer to the wing, ye dogs!
2: Ah! 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
1: One of us definitely needs to address the whole Zamrin thing.
2: Zamrin? What are you talking about?
1: You're kidding. She's got a major crush.
0: Especially after they make a discovery.
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1: What?
2: It's just a bunch of signatures that say Zoe Morris.
1: Zoe Morris as in Cameron Morris as in Cam?
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3: Jack?
4: Behind the counter, Jason.
3: I got a question for you. I was going through some things in Dad's safe, and I came across this.
4: A plastic box?
3: Uh-huh. Read what's on the bottom.
4: Jack and Whit, Cove Cave, Bath, NC.
3: Open it.
4: Oh, my goodness. It's one of the gold coins.
3: Then you do recognize it.
4: Yes, but I haven't seen one in years. I didn't know Whit kept this.
3: Where did it come from?
4: Oh, therein lies the tale. We were about 10 years old at the time. Your father always spent the summer in a little town called Bath, North Carolina.
3: That's what the NC stands for.
4: Right. Bath's an historic place. It was the first town incorporated in North Carolina. Anyway, one summer, he took me with him. We stayed with your great uncle Randy.
3: Oh, yeah. Dad used to talk about him all the time. Wasn't he the town sheriff?
4: Yeah. And he had an odd little deputy named Arnie. Anyway, Uncle Randy was not only the sheriff, but he was a great storyteller. We'd sit at his feet in a little jailhouse and listen to him tell these wonderful tales. And in keeping with the history of the area, the stories he liked to tell best were about pirates.
5: Closer to the wing, ye dogs! It's a galleon of the treasure fleet we've bagged and loaded for bear. Come alongside. Prepare to board her.
6: Grappling hooks ready!
5: She's a laden fancy, Swabs. Ready for the taking. Every man that's alive tonight will be hauling gold aboard.
6: Throw hooks! Reel in the lines!
5: She's ours, ye dogs! Or the side with ye. No mercy. Of one, if you ask me. Tell me, Commander, what's it like to know your vessel has been scuttled by Blackbeard? Well, speak!
7: Listening to this story ain't part of my jail time, Sheriff.
3: Who was that?
4: Ewell Mosby. He was a mean man. He'd been passing through the town when he started a fight in a bar. That landed him in jail for 30 days, and he wasn't happy about it. Not that it really bothered Uncle Randy.
7: I know my rights, Sheriff. You can't force me to listen to stuff I don't want to hear. And I don't want to hear your stories.
8: Well, maybe you should have thought about that before you started that fight.
9: Now, Orange, just take it easy. Fact of the matter is, Ewell's right. I guess that's all for today, boys.
10: That's okay, Uncle Randy. We want to go sailing anyways. Gonna take the shallop out and explore the coves. Come on, Jack.
11: Okay, bye, Randy. Bye, Arnie.
9: Bye, Jack. Have fun, but be careful. Pay attention to the tide.
8: Watch out for pirates.
10: We will.
12: Did you hear what I said, Randy? I said, watch out for pirates.
9: I heard, Arn. I heard.
4: The town of Bath is located at the mouth of the Pamlico River as it opens up into the Pamlico Sound. It's a great place to go sailing and let your imagination soar.
10: Make ready the guns, Ensign Allen. It's the Queen Anne's Revenge.
11: She's gaining on us, Captain Whittaker.
10: Because Blackbeard thinks we're a merchant vessel. He does not know we are one of Her Majesty's finest warships.
11: Guns are ready, sir!
10: Give him a broadside, Mr. Allen. Fire!
11: Hooray! We destroyed her main mast! We did it! We did it!
10: Well done, Ensign. Well done.
11: Thank you, sir. Thank you. Now what?
10: I don't know. I was gonna say border. But if we did that, we'd end up in the water.
11: Yeah.
10: I wish Blackbeard's ship really was out there.
11: I don't.
10: Why not?
11: Because if it was, it'd be a ghost ship, and I don't think I'd like that.
10: You afraid?
11: Right down to my socks. It'd be bad enough fighting a pirate, much less having to fight his ghost.
10: So what would you do if Blackbeard's ghost came up to you right now?
11: Before or after? after I jumped over the side and swam like crazy for the shore.
10: I can't believe you're really afraid.
13: Yoo-hoo, ghost! It's me, John Avery Whittaker!
11: Wit!
13: Come on out and show yourself. I dare ya!
11: Are you crazy?
13: I double dare ya! Come on out if you have the courage.
11: Stop it! Stop it!
10: Well, no ghosts.
11: You are crazy.
10: No, I'm not. Look, even if I did believe in ghosts, they couldn't hurt me.
11: Oh yeah? Why's that?
10: Because I'm a Christian.
11: So?
10: So, Jesus is bigger than any ghost. He'll protect me.
11: Are you sure?
10: Right down to my socks. Hey, look at that!
11: Look at what?
10: The little cove over there. I've never been here when the tide was this low.
11: So?
10: Well, don't you see it? Down near the water line.
11: Oh yeah, a cave!
10: Let's explore it.
11: You think we should? What about the tide?
10: It won't be in for hours. Come on, the cave could be full of treasure.
11: Or full of water.
10: We won't know unless we try. Are you an explorer or not?
11: Yeah, okay, let's go.
10: Hoist the mainsail, Ensign Allen. Make for the cove cave.
11: Aye, Captain Whittaker.
10: Who knows what we'll find? Maybe even a ghost.
11: Yeah, not funny.
10: Sorry, I couldn't resist. Dry here. This plateau must be above the waterline even at high tide.
11: I guess.
10: This would make a great hideout.
11: Yeah, maybe we should get going.
10: Relax. Catch your breath. We'll go further in a minute.
11: I don't mean further in. I mean back to the boat.
10: Why? We haven't finished exploring the cave. You're not spooked, are you?
11: No, I don't want to get lost, that's all.
10: Don't be goofy. We haven't made any turns. I can even still see the light from the cave entrance. Now just stop worrying and take it easy. There's nothing in here that can hurt us.
11: Ah! Ow!
10: Get away!
11: Get down! Down!
10: Get him!
11: Get him!
10: Out of here!
11: Take him out of my ass!
10: Look out!
11: Get moving! Slow! Ow! Jack! Get him!
10: Whoa! Get away!
11: I knew we shouldn't have come in here.
10: Are you kidding? That was great! We stood our ground and fought him off.
11: Yeah, I guess we did. Where's my flashlight?
10: Behind you.
11: Oh. You know,

0: minute. There's writing on it.
1: Whit, I think you better read this.
2: What? What is it?
0: Wow.
2: Dead men tell no tales. This is great.
1: Great? Are you out of your mind?
2: Don't you get it? We've discovered a pirate's buried treasure. It may have been put here by Blackbeard himself.
1: Oh, that makes me feel a lot better.
2: How can you still be worried about spooks when we're... Hey, I found something else. A rope.
1: A rope?
2: Yeah, it's tied to something under these rocks. Help me pull on it.
1: I think we should just leave right now.
2: Help me pull on it. It could be tied to a treasure chest. Come on.
1: Oh, all right.
0: It's giving away. Come on, just a little more.
2: Go! Get it off me! Get it off of me!
1: I knew we shouldn't stay here. I knew it.
2: Take it easy. It's not a ghost. It's just a skeleton.
1: Yeah, a skeleton who wants his treasure back.
2: Will you cut that out? He's just a bag of bones. There is nothing in here that can hurt us. Nothing.
1: What was that?
2: I don't know. It came from deep inside the cave.
1: It's getting closer.
2: Now, don't panic. It must be some sort of animal or something.
3: Deeper into the cave, and suddenly it appeared, a haunting figure moving rapidly toward us. It was a giant of a man, only it wasn't a man. His head was glowing. The ends of his hair and beard looked like they were on fire. Strapped across his chest were two old pistols, and in his hand was a huge sword which he pointed at us.
4: Who dares disturb me? Leave! Leave! If you value your souls.
3: Needless to say, we both high-tailed it out of there and back to the boat as fast as our legs could carry us.
1: Weigh anchor! Shove off!
2: The anchor's up! Run till we get some wind in our sails! Maybe, but at least we didn't come away empty-handed. Look!
1: A bag of coins?
2: Yeah, I want to show them to Uncle Randy back at the jailhouse. This is great! Uncle Randy! Uncle Randy! He's not here.
1: No one's here.
2: Wait a minute. There's a note. Arnie and boys. Had to go to Martin County. We'll be back later. Stay out of trouble. Love, Randy.
1: Too late for that.
2: We're not in any trouble. We're probably rich.
1: What are you doing?
2: Looking for a book Uncle Randy has on rare coins. I want to know more about what we found before we go back to the Cove Cave.
1: Are you crazy? You actually want to go back?
2: Of course. There could be a huge treasure there.
5: Well, if it isn't the explorers. How'd it go, boys? Run into any pirates?
2: Well, that was a good one, Arnie.
5: Yeah, pirates.
2: You remember that book Uncle Randy had here on rare coins?
5: Coins? Oh, yeah?
2: Well, I can't seem to find it.
5: Of course not. It was a library book. Randy took it back.
2: Thanks, Arnie.
5: Is that where you're going?
2: Yeah. Oh, by the way, Uncle Randy left us a note. He went to Martin County and he'll be back soon. See ya. Come on, Jack.
1: I'm coming.
5: Bye-bye. Watch out for pirates.
6: Oh, pirates. Arn, sometimes you're just too funny for words.
5: Yule, you trying to hide or something? What are you sitting back in that corner for?
7: Oh, because I've been a bad boy. That's why I'm in jail, right?
5: Hardy har har. Look, your paperwork came through. You're free to go.
7: Well, that's wonderful news, Deputy. I just want to thank you for all your hospitality.
5: Oh, you're welcome. But stay out of trouble and don't go near that bar, understand?
7: Oh, don't you worry, Deputy. I got a much, much better place to go.
2: Wait, hey, I've got the book. Miss Conklin and the librarian helped me find it. I'm looking up our coins right now.
1: Yeah, well, I found something, too. Look at this.
2: Blackbeard the Pirate.
1: Know what his real name was?
2: What?
1: Ned Hatch.
2: Really?
1: Yeah, same as that thing we saw in the cave.

0: Well, so the coin is obviously part of his treasure, and his ghost is guarding it.
1: Are we gonna go through this again?
0: You still don't believe?
1: That something weird happened? Yes. That he was a ghost? I don't know.
0: Yeah, well, you sure ran like it at the cave.
1: That's because you were pulling on my arm.
0: I can't believe you really want to go back there.
1: Well, I do.
0: Why?
1: This is why. Look, the coins we found are Spanish doubloons. They are very rare and extremely valuable.
0: Valuable?
1: Extremely. And there could be hundreds more.
0: Well, what are we waiting for? Let's go.
1: Right behind you, Ensign. Thank you, Miss Conklin.
2: You're welcome, Whit. Come again soon, boys.
3: Thank you.
1: Let's go down the alley. It's faster.
0: Right!
1: I have to tell Uncle Randy we're going out again.
0: Ooh.
4: You ain't telling nobody nothing.
1: Mr. Mosby!
4: Grab that one, Jocko!
5: Come here, you!
1: Help!
4: Pull him back into the alley!
5: Why are we doing this, Yule?
4: Treasure, Jocko. These boys is gonna lead us to a treasure in gold coins. Come on!
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7: So Yule and Jocko kidnapped you and Dad?
8: That's right. Took our coins away from us and managed to sneak us through the town and out to our little shallop at the docks.
7: You mean you actually took them back out to the Cove Cave?
8: We had no choice. We didn't know what they'd do to us. I tell you, I was never more scared in my life. Not only were we in a boat with two bad men, we were going to a cave I thought was haunted.
7: What about Dad?
8: Oh, he was scared too, though he didn't let on. In fact, he was trying to trick Yule and Jocko into not going.
7: How much further?
1: Not long. You all sure you really want to do this?
4: Well, what do you think? Hesh up and steer the boat.
1: All right, but you've been warned.
5: Warned?
1: Yep.
4: I said hesh up.
5: Wait a minute. Warned about what?
1: Nothing. Just that. No, never mind.
5: What? What?
1: Well, the cave is haunted.
0: It is?
1: Yes. Remember?
0: Oh, yeah, it is. It definitely is.
4: Hogwash.
0: No, believe me, it's true. We saw him when we were here last time.
5: Saw who?
0: Ghost of Blackbeard, the pirate.
1: He used to sail all over these waters, looting ships.
0: That's right, and his ghost is guarding that cave.
5: Yule?
4: Well, they're just trying to scare you, Jocko.
5: But I've heard stories about the ghosts living in these coves.
0: Those stories are true.
4: Hey, just hush up, all of you. There ain't no ghost, and that cave ain't haunted.
1: Well, I guess we'll find out soon enough. There's the cove.
4: I don't see no cave.
0: No, wait! There it is! The water's lapping into it!
1: The tide's rising. We're too late.
4: Take us in.
1: But the tide!
4: I said, take us in!
5: Yule, maybe we ought to wait.
4: We got time before the tide covers the cave. I've come this far, Jocko. I ain't letting it slip away now. Much further.
1: The ground is leveling off. We should be there.
5: Yeah. What's that?
1: We're here.
0: It's a skeleton. We pulled him out of the loose rock, along with the sign that says, Dead men tell no tales.
5: Dead man? Yule, I don't like this at all.
4: Oh, it's just a bunch of old bones. Ignore them. We got business to take care of.
1: Business?
4: Yes, you too. That skeleton's gonna have company for the day's out. Tie him up, Jocko.
5: Come here, you.
0: Ow, let go of me! No! No!
5: Still.
1: Stay away from me, Mr. Mosby. I mean it. Come one step closer and I'll beat you with this rock.
4: Just you try it.
1: Fire one!
4: Oh, you little...
1: Get away from me!
4: Hurry up, Jocko.
1: Ow,
4: this one's slipperier than a grease pig.
5: Let me cut another length of rope. Okay, give him here.
4: Tie him up good and tight.
1: Yeah, good and tight, Jocko. And you'd better use all the rope you can. That way it'll be harder for Yule to tie you up.
5: Tie me up? Why would Yule want to tie me up?
1: You don't think Yule is actually going to share the treasure with you, do you?
5: He said he would.
0: Oh, yeah. So did Blackbeard.
1: Remember the skeleton, Jocko? Dead men tell no tales.
5: Now, wait just a minute. I know what you guys are trying to do. You're trying to make me think Yule will double-cross me. Ain't that funny, Yule?
4: Not as funny as you think, Jocko. Now, you boys are pretty smart, ain't you?
1: Not really. It was pretty obvious what you had in mind.
4: Just about as obvious as your ghost story. But Jocko was too dumb to figure out it ain't for real either. I'll be back to take care of you boys later. Right now, it's time to get me a treasure.
0: What are we gonna do, Wit?
1: Jocko's knife fell out of his pocket when you all hit him. It's under my leg. I almost got it. There! I'll have you free as soon as I can cut my ropes. Hurry!
0: Oh, no. Oh, no! Here he comes again!
3: What's that? Is that you boys? You hush up now!
1: It's not us!
0: The ghost is for real!
1: Now who's a dumb one, Yule?
3: Stop that line, boy! And hush up that noise!
1: We're not making it, Yule! Listen! It's coming from deeper in the cave!

0: was so scared, he turned and ran straight into a dark passageway. Only it wasn't a passageway. It was a cave wall.
1: He's out cold.
2: You too.
1: I wish I was. Wait, here he comes.
3: Adfree, come on, stand up. Let's get out of here. Back down the slope, quick.
2: Wait, stop. Come back here.
3: Keep going, keep going.
1: I can't see. I can't. Wait, we're in water.
3: The tide has come in. The cave entrance is submerged. We'll have to swim for it.
1: My hands are still tied.
2: Hold back the two of you. He'll stop right there.
3: No! No! You can't be real! There's no such things as ghosts!
4: You're right. I'm not a ghost. And if you value your lives, you'll come with me.
3: What?
4: The tide has a very strong undertow at the mouth of the cave. It'll suck you right under. You must come out of there now.
1: What should we... Whoa!
0: Suddenly, I felt my footing slip right out from under me. The undertow pulled me down into the water. My hands were still tied, so I couldn't swim. I thought I was a goner. Then Wit grabbed me.
3: Jack! I got you!
4: Grab me, young boy. Come on, reach.
3: Got it! Pull!
4: All right, there we go. You're both safe now. We're all safe.
0: Blackbeard untied me and tied up Yule and Jocko. He then took us back up through the cave to the surface, where he called Sheriff Randy and Arnie on his telephone. They arrived a short time later and carted off Yule and Jocko.
5: Ned, I don't know how to thank you.
6: The best way would be to make sure they stay off my property, Sheriff. That is what you're paid for.
5: Right, Ned. Sorry.
3: His name is really Ned Patch?
5: Yes, it is.
1: Is he a pirate?
5: No, he's a near hermit who owns the cove and the property surrounding it. He just uses the Blackbeard getup to scare people away.
1: You mean you knew about him all the time?
5: I did.
3: Did he know about the treasure in the cave?
5: No, he didn't. But it wouldn't have mattered even if he did. Ned doesn't care about money. He just wants to be left alone. That's why he said you can keep the coins you found.
3: Really?
5: Yep. Under one condition. Stay off his property.
1: Absolutely. We won't have any problem with that. Right, Wit?
3: Well...
1: Wit?
3: I'm kidding.
7: Well, then what did you do with the coins?
0: Oh, we sold them to a museum for a nice sum. It paid our way through college. Minus this one, of course. As it turned out, that bag was all the treasure there was. After Ned died, the museum bought his land and searched the cave thoroughly, but they never found anything.
7: So you and Dad made out really well.
0: Yes. But I came out of the experience with something more valuable than gold coins.
7: Really? What?
0: Well, this may sound strange considering how little we talked about it at the time, but the conversation your Dad and I had in the boat when we first went to the cave planted a seed in my mind about Jesus. And while I didn't accept him right then, that seed later blossomed in ways I couldn't even begin to imagine. But that's another story.
8: Sounds like Jack has a lot of great stories up his sleeve about his life and his childhood with Wit. I hope he won't wait too long to tell us the next one. But that's all for this adventure, except to say if you ever want to write to us, just send your card or letter to Adventures in Odyssey, Colorado Springs, Colorado, 80995. 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Music by John Campbell. And our executive producer, Chuck Bolte. And I'm Chris, hoping you'll join us again next time for more Adventures in Odyssey.
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0: Saturday, June 27th, the high temperature in Amarillo yesterday was 94 degrees. Today, the high is forecast to be 100 to 105, southwest wind 10 to 20 miles per hour. Overnight low tonight, low to mid 70s, and a breezy night, 15 to 25 miles per hour and gusty. Tomorrow, breezy, high temperature reaching about 104.
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0: Valley. Those programs are no good for me. Because they aren't, that's why. Hold on. Come in.
1: Sorry to disturb you, Mr. Feldstein, but I've just finished cleaning the studio. You want me to start in here?
0: Sure, Bernard, go ahead.
1: Okay.
0: Charlie, will you listen to me? Yes, I looked at the videotape you sent 5 times I looked at it. None of those shows will work. Because the people of Odyssey are very particular about what they let their kids watch. That's why. Look, just send me anything else you got, okay? Good. And remember, Charlie, quality, but cheap.
1: Well, problem?
0: You have no idea. You know my morning kids program?
1: Yeah, Soapy Waters and the Suds Factory? Oh, sure, I like him. Listen to me, all you mothers, fathers, sons, and daughters. Time to clean your TV screens with me. I'm Soapy Waters. I watched that ever since I was a kid. The Suds Factory sort of inspired me to become a janitor, you know.
0: Yeah, well, the Suds is going out of Soapy. He's retiring. And now I've got no morning show.
1: Yeah, Soapy is going to be hard to replace. I mean, he's one of a kind.
0: You're telling me? I've called every program broker I know and the stuff they send me. Woo!
1: Really?
0: Hit the play button on the VCR and see for yourself.
1: Oh, all right.
2: From the primordial slime of the Mesozoic era, more powerful than a T-Rex, more cunning than a Velociraptor, able to soar higher than a pterodactyl, it's Ultrasaurus!

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3: Pollack!
4: We're the Teenage Black Belt Metamorphosaurs!
2: I see what you mean.
1: Yeah, problem is I've exhausted every source I have. I've called all over the country.
2: Yeah, well, why don't you try someone local?
1: Local? Like who?
2: Well, I think I know some people who could do the job.
5: Hold it!
6: Bernard, what's all this about?
2: Well, Soapy Waters is retiring. Guy Feldstein, the station manager, is giving us an opportunity to come up with a replacement program.
7: This is for real? We're actually going to be on TV?
2: Well, if we can come up with a show, Courtney.
8: A rather large if I may say so.
9: Way to be supportive, Eugene.
6: Eugene does have a point, though. Putting together a show, it'll take a lot of hard work.
10: But we can do it!
11: Yeah!
10: So, what do we do first?
6: Well, you should probably decide what kind of show you want to do.
2: Actually, I thought of something on the way over. I think we should do a variety show.
8: Of course, variety, as in hodgepodge, an assortment, the spice of life, a gallimaufry, a number or collection of varied things, the condition or
6: quality of being Eugene. Various... Thank you.
8: You're welcome.
6: Okay, and I think that's a great idea, Bernard.
2: Yeah, I think that's right.
10: That's a good idea. We could do a lot of different things.
7: So what happens first?
10: Well, first we need a really upbeat intro. You know, something like...
12: Live from Odyssey, it's...
10: What are we going to call this?
9: Good question. Bernard?
2: Well, don't look at me. Titles are not my strong suit.
6: Titles? Well, look, let's just keep going and come back to it later.
7: Okay, so what happens after the introduction?
11: Well, that's easy. A break.
10: Yeah, you're right. So after the intro, I guess the announcer should come on and say...
12: Don't go away. There's more to come.
13: Take a summer vacation with the Calhoun family, now on the Adventures in Odyssey Club.
14: Dad, are we almost there? I can't be in this car another minute.
15: Did you guys know that Yellowstone is over 2.2 million acres?
13: Between meeting new neighbors, cooking over the fire, and making plans for sightseeing, it's a classic family camping trip, until things take a dangerous turn.
14: They're stealing the camper! They're stealing us!
13: Don't miss the great Yellowstone heist, now on the Adventures in Odyssey Club.
10: Okay, so much for that. What's next? How about if we do some skits?
6: Oh, that's cool. Skits. That's funny.
10: Skits. Eugene.
11: Okay, but what kinds of skits?
2: Well, I think they should be about the Bible or something that affects our lives as Christians.
6: Will they let us do that on a non-Christian station?
2: No, I asked Mr. Feldstein. He had no problem with it.
7: Okay, a biblical skit. Like what?
2: Well... Once there was a young man named Percival who earnestly desired to learn the very best way to live his life.
8: I earnestly desire to learn the... Well, you heard him.
2: Upon learning of Percival's desire, a friend handed him the best guidebook of all.
8: A Bible?
6: It is God's word. How can you go wrong?
8: Sound advice.
2: So a very pleased Percival retired for the night. And upon waking the next morning, arose, flung open the Bible, and excitedly read the first verse his eye fell upon.
8: Proverbs 18:22. He who finds a wife finds a good thing and obtains favor from the Lord. Wonderful! The Lord wants me to marry, and marry I shall.
2: And so he went immediately to Priscilla, a young woman he had met at his church's singles fellowship. And after a dignified proposal,
8: please,
2: secured her acceptance. Percival was very happy.
8: Hurrah!
2: And the two spent the rest of the day going over their wedding plans.
10: Well, you've got to wear that because it's really good.
2: That night, Percival slept soundly, feeling his life was finally in order. Until the next morning, that is. Once again, he arose, flung open his Bible excitedly, and read the first verse his eye fell upon.
8: 1 Corinthians 7:8. Now, for those who are not married, it is good for them to stay unmarried. That's very odd. But if that's what the Bible says, then so be it.
2: And he immediately went to inform Priscilla.
10: You mean you don't want to marry me?
8: Well, of course I do, but I can't.
2: Needless to say, this didn't go over very well with Priscilla.
10: You brute! You beast! Like, I never want to see you again as long as I live, okay?
8: Can I at least have my ring back?
2: Percival went to bed that night rather confused, but he awoke the next morning anxious to discover what the Bible had to say to him.
8: John 15:8. By this is my Father glorified, that you bear much fruit. Ah, I see. God wants me to bear fruit. I am to be a fruit merchant.
2: And so he spent the rest of that day, and much of his inheritance, buying up all the fruit he could find.
0: Grapefruit, jackfruit, breadfruit, collective fruit.
2: That night he went to bed very pleased with himself, and the next morning he awoke, ready to sell his produce, until he opened his Bible and read his daily verse.
8: Mark 11:14. Jesus said, "May no one eat fruit from you again."
2: This confused him.
8: I'm confused.
2: Greatly.
8: A lot.
2: But since it was his verse, he felt he had no choice in the matter. So he did the only thing he could do.
8: I'm sorry, I can't sell you any fruit.
6: You mean you don't want my business?
8: Well, of course I do. I just can't sell you any fruit.
2: Needless to say, this didn't go over very well with his customers.
6: What do you mean you're not selling?
9: You just opened the stall yesterday.
8: Yes, I know, my friends, but you see...
6: I know when I've been insulted.
10: I'm going to the other vendor.
6: Yes,
8: yes, yes. Thank you for shopping Percival's produce. Come back again soon and visit me, my rotting fruit here.
2: Needless to say, Percival was becoming suspicious of his friend's advice. So when he got home that night, he went through the Bible, picking out several verses at random.
8: Joel 3:10. Beat your plowshares into swords and your pruning hooks into spears. Micah 4:3. They will hammer their swords into plowshares and their spears into pruning hooks. Psalm 41:1. Blessed is he who considers the poor. Ah, yes. Exodus 23:3. You shall not be partial to a poor man. Proverbs 26:4. Do not answer a fool according to his folly. Very well. Proverbs 26:5. Answer a fool according to his folly.
2: Finally, Percival came to a conclusion.
8: This is ridiculous.
2: And the next day, he took the Bible back to his friend.
8: I'm sorry, but I cannot live by this book.
6: And why not?
8: Because it's full of contradictions. I don't see how anyone could live by it. It's what happens when you let more than one fellow write a book.
2: And with that, Percival walked away, failing to realize that if you're going to live by the Bible, you have to read it all, not just a few verses.
7: So, is that it?
2: Well, yeah, so far.
10: I think it needs a bigger ending.
2: Oh, like what?
11: Maybe Percival goes outside and gets hit by a bus.
10: A bus?
11: Yeah. Then the moral could be, look both ways before you cross the street.
10: I don't think so, Sam.
2: We'll work on it. What's next?
6: How about something educational, say that deals with history?
12: And now it's time for Did You Know?
7: Did you know that our real Independence Day in the United States is not July 4th, but July 2nd? July 4th is the date the Continental Congress voted to adopt the Declaration of Independence. But the actual vote to break away from England was 2 days earlier, on July 2nd.
11: No, but did you know that the first major battle of the Civil War was fought in 1861 in front of Wilbur McLean's farmhouse at the Manassas Junction? And that the war ended in 1865 in the little town of Appomattox Courthouse when Lee surrendered to Grant? In the living room of Wilbur McLean? He had moved his family there after the first battle to get away from the war.
12: Well, you know it now, so don't you forget it.
2: Okay, that's great. I like that a lot.
10: Yeah, and it doesn't have to be just about history. We could do all sorts of interesting facts.
11: Yeah, like sports.
7: Or inventions.
10: Or even the Bible.
8: Yes, but perhaps you should scatter them throughout the program instead of doing them all in one lump sum.
10: Yeah.
2: Oh, that's not a bad idea. Yeah. Oh, okay. All right, what's next?
10: Well, I know. Maybe we could do spoofs of commercials, only with a biblical twist.
3: Coming to a Bible class near you, the story of a first century husband and wife who let greed get in the way of truth. Malt Bisbee presents The Lion Thing.
5: Sapphira, Sapphira, I finally unloaded that piece of property.
10: Really, Ananias? Who bought it?
5: Zacchaeus.
10: The wee little man?
5: That's the one. Wants to plant sycamore trees on it.
10: Why?
5: Why else? So he can see above the crowd.
10: Makes sense. He is a wee little man. He really bought it?
5: May God strike me dead if I'm lying.
3: Yes, it's The Lion Thing. The gripping drama of a young couple whose greed leads them to a disastrous decision.
10: What about the choice? I mean, maybe we should give the money to them.
5: Are you off your nut? Give it to him?
10: Well, it's the latest thing. Sell a piece of property, give the money to the church. Everybody's doing it. We want to make a good impression, don't we?
5: Yeah, but hey, instead of giving all the money to the church, let's just give some of it and say it's all.
10: Oh, yeah! I see. We'll keep up appearances and still have some money left over.
3: Don't miss Ananias as he appears before the Apostle Peter.
16: Ananias, why has Satan filled your heart to lie to the Holy Spirit?
5: Lie?
16: Yes. This is not the full amount you have paid for the land. You have kept back some of the price, have you not?
5: Well, you see, it's like this.
16: While it was unsold, was it not your own? And after it was sold, was the money not in your power? Why have you conceived this thing in your heart? You have not lied to men, but to God.
5: Uh-oh.
3: See Sapphira's surprise when she comes in 3 hours later.
16: Did you sell the land for 100 drachmas?
10: 100 drachmas. That was the price. But Ananias surely told you this. Where is he?
16: Why have you agreed together to test the spirit of the Lord? Behold, the feet of those who have buried your husband are at the door. And now they shall carry you out as well.
10: But I... Excuse me, did you say buried? Uh-oh.
3: Yes, it's The Lion Thing. A story of greed. A story of corruption. A story of two really foolish people who thought they could hide their hearts from God. The circle of life this isn't. The Lion Thing.
17: Great!
18: Yeah, I really like that one.
19: Me too. What's next?
6: Well, by this point, it's probably time for another break.
18: Yeah, right. So the announcer would come in again?
6: It doesn't have to be the announcer. Let the kids do it.
18: Good idea! So you guys will come in and say,
20: stick around! There's more coming right up!
21: 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We always love hearing from you.
18: Okay, we're back from the second break. But now what?
10: Well, this is a kid's show and kids like stories. Maybe we could gather the kids around and have someone tell them a story.
18: Like who?
6: How about you, Eugene? You haven't had much to do so far.
10: Yeah, well, yeah, I do that, Eugene. What's the matter?
5: Nothing. It's just that, well, storytelling is not my coup de maître, if you know what I mean.
10: Well, Eugene, no one ever knows what you mean.
5: It's not my forte, my masterstroke, my area of expertise.
10: He means he's no good at it.
5: Mm-mm. Completely in Wheatelman era.
10: Will you stop that?
5: Sorry.
10: Look, you can at least give it a try, can't you?
18: Yeah.
10: Come on, Eugene.
5: No. Okay, I suppose so. Well, in a certain era, there lived a trio of swine who sought to construct protective domiciles from the imminent attack of a malevolent Canis lupus.
10: Wait, hold it. Please say you're not telling us the story of the three little pigs, Eugene.
5: Well, I might be.
10: Eugene!
5: I told you, when it comes to spinning yarns, I am without natural talent or inspiration. Poeta nascitur non fit.
10: Eugene!
5: Sorry.
19: Now, wait a minute. Telling a fairy tale like the three little pigs might not be such a bad idea. If we do it with a little twist. In a certain land, there lived two brothers, Dudley.
22: Charmed, I'm sure.
19: And Mudley.
23: Hello.
19: Nothing very unusual about them, really.
23: Except for the fact that we're pigs.
19: Shh.
22: You have to keep reminding everybody.
23: What's the matter? You ashamed of it?
22: How shall I put this? Yes!
19: You see, Dudley was a businessman.
22: No. Buy Anaconda Steel and sell Goldman Sachs.
19: And a social climber.
22: Donald, Marla, how are you? So good of you to drop by. I was just having tea with the Rockefellers and the Barrymores.
19: While Mudley was a laborer.
23: I'm gonna need a couple of 2x4s, a 3/8-inch drill bit, and some caulking for the bathroom sink.
19: Filled with the quiet wisdom and common sense of the down-to-earth.
23: Aluminum siding. I'm telling you, you can't go wrong.
19: Now, Dudley felt Mudley was beneath him.
22: That's because he usually is, on the floor, under the house, fixing something.
19: Mudley, however, loved his brother and wanted only the best for him.
23: Aluminum siding, I'm telling you, you can't go wrong.
19: Now, it just so happens that they both decided to build houses.
23: My family's growing. I need a quiet home for me, the missus, and the piglets.
22: Party season's approaching. I need a fabulous place where the elite can meet and greet.
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22: I'll have the showplace of all showplaces, Mudley. 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
22: Mudley, listen to me. 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
22: Ooh, that does it. That does it. I've tried everything I know to get you to improve your situation, but you obviously don't care. So I'm washing my hooves of you, do you hear? Go ahead and wallow in your underclass life. I'll have nothing more to do with you. Nothing.
19: Dudley snorted and walked off. A sad Mudley watched his brother go.
23: Goodbye, Dudley. I hope things work out for you.
19: And so the pigs started building.
22: No, not here. Closer to the water. You know how hot the sand gets? Burn my little hoses.
23: Okay, Charlie, back her up. That's good. Pour the foundation right here.
22: I don't care if that pillar does support something. It's blocking my view. Move it.
23: Make sure the walls are anchored into the floor. I want everything to be solid.
22: Tapestries! Where are my tapestries?
23: Love that aluminum siding!
19: And soon their homes were complete. Dudley immediately threw the biggest party he could throw.
22: Friends, Romans, country pigs, lend me your ears. Welcome, and let the party begin!
19: While Mudley and his family settled into their house.
23: Honey, piglets, we're home!
19: What neither of them knew was that a terrible storm front was headed right for them. First came thunder and lightning. Then the winds began to howl, followed by sheets of driving rain, bringing on a raging flood. The storm hit Dudley's house first, instantly stopping the party.
22: Hi, why'd you stop the music? What's going on?
19: And because it was built on a foundation of shifting sand, Dudley's house fell. And its fall was great indeed. But when the storm hit Mudley's house, first came thunder and lightning. Then the winds began to howl, followed by sheets of driving rain, bringing on a raging flood. But because the house was built on a foundation of solid rock, it stood firm, keeping Mudley and his family warm, dry, and safe.
23: Aluminum siding! We're telling you, you can't go wrong!
19: So, what do you think?
6: I like it. It's a nice blending of fairy tales and parables.
10: Yeah, I think it works really well.
19: Don't you think it works very well.
10: What's next?
6: Actually, I think you have plenty to go on right now.
10: Really?
6: Absolutely. Oh, there are only two things missing.
10: A title.
7: Yeah, we still don't know what to call it.
18: But what's the other thing, Mr. Allen?
6: A host.
23: I think it's pretty obvious who that should be.
19: Mr. Felstein.
23: Oh, is that Mr. Felstein? No, not me. You.
19: Me? Well, me what?
23: You should be the host of the show.
19: Wait a minute. Why me?
10: You got us the deal.
1: And came up with the format.
18: And narrate the stories.
19: Well, yeah, but
6: looks
19: I...
6: Looks like
19: I,
6: you're elected, Bernard.
23: Yeah, so what do you say?
19: Well, I... Wait a minute. Does this mean you want the show?
23: Well, I'll tell you. I've been standing back there for quite some time, listening to you, and I think you have exactly what I've been looking for.
6: Oh, that's great.
19: Really?
23: No, not really.
6: Oh.
23: But you all have come closer than anyone else I've seen, so we'll give it a go.
6: Hey, that's great.
18: Oh, but hold it. We still don't have a title.
4: Well, I've got an idea. Let's call the show BTV.
6: BTV?
18: Get it? B for Bernard?
19: Ugh. B for Bernard. I kind of like that.
6: We'll work on it.
21: 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I Want My BTV was written and directed by Phil Lawler. Our production engineer was Dave Arnold. Music by John Campbell. And our executive producer, Chuck Bolte. And I'm Chris, hoping you'll join us again next time for more Adventures in Odyssey.

0: Saturday, June 27th. The high temperature in Amarillo yesterday was 94 degrees. Today, the high is forecast to be 100 to 105, southwest wind 10 to 20 miles per hour. Overnight low tonight, low to mid 70s, and a breezy night, 15 to 25 miles per hour and gusty. Tomorrow, breezy, high temperature reaching about 104.
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0: Well, I don't know about you, Zachary, but I really like Odyssey. It's got a friendly feeling to it. Here's your dinner. What are you doing?
1: I'm trying to fix this wheel.
0: Oh, I know, honey. It's old. We'll get you a new wheelchair soon. Do you need anything else?
1: No, I'm fine.
0: Okay. I'll be in the kitchen.
1: Oh, I dropped my fork. I can't reach it.
2: Ow! What was that?
1: Nothing. I wish we could get all these boxes out of here. How am I supposed to move around?
0: Oh, honey, I'm sorry. Are you okay?
1: No.
0: What's the matter?
1: What's the matter? Everything. This house, this room, this sorry excuse for a city.
0: It'll get better, Zach. When you go to your new school, you'll make friends.
1: Oh, yeah, lots of friends. Everybody's gonna want to be pals with a kid in a wheelchair. I'd really be a lot of fun to play with.
0: I don't want to hear that.
1: You never want to hear that.
0: Stop it! Don't you sit there and act like this is easy for me.
1: You're right, Mom. You're the one in the wheelchair.
0: You will not talk to me like that. I am doing the best I can, and you better start trying to do the same. You will go to school, and you will go to therapy, and you will make the best of this situation. Is that clear?
1: Yes.
0: Good. Now eat your dinner, and then get ready for bed. You have to get up early for school tomorrow.
3: Quiet down. We've got a lot to do today. Good morning, everyone. Before we start, I'd like to introduce a new student in our class. This is Zachary Sellers. He just moved from... Where was it again?
1: Richland.
3: Oh, that's right. Richland. We're glad to have you, Zachary.
4: Mr. Winthrop?
3: Yes, Lucy?
4: In my class last year, we always had new people tell us about themselves.
3: That's a good idea. Would you like to tell us a few things about yourself, Zachary?
1: What kind of things?
3: Well, anything. Here, let me help you up here. You can sit in the front and...
1: I don't need your help.
3: Oh, okay. Well, why don't you come on up and...
1: I don't really want to.
3: We'd like to get to know you. What are your hobbies? What do you like doing?
1: Okay, fine. Hi, I'm Zachary Sellers. This year, I'm going to try out for the Odyssey soccer team. Oh, yeah, and I want to break the school high jump record, too. Those are my goals. Need anything else?
3: No, Zachary, that's fine. I'm sure you'll all have time to talk to Zachary later. Let's move on.
4: Zachary?
1: Yeah?
4: Hi, I'm Lucy.
1: Oh, yeah. The girl that made me get up in front of the class.
4: Uh-huh. And I just wanted to come and say that I'm sorry. I didn't know that it would embarrass you.
1: And don't worry about it. I'll see ya.
4: I have a friend in Richland. She used to live here. She moved to Richland and she really likes it there.
1: Hey, what a coincidence. I like it there too. A lot better than I like it here.
4: Oh, you'll get used to it. Odyssey's a great place once you get to know all the people. And when you start learning your way around, you'll see it's got everything a town like Richland does. We've got a mall, a movie theater, and there's this place called Wits End that's really...
1: You know what I really like best about Richland?
4: What?
1: In Richland, people mind their own business.
5: Now, let me run down this list and see if I've given you all the right stories for the next issue. Pete, you've got the student council campaign. Molly, you've got the track team preview. And Lucy, you're doing a story on the cafeteria controversy. Jack, you're going to cover this...
4: Mr. Burton?
5: Yes, Lucy?
4: There's no controversy. I just talked to Mrs. Manko. They decided not to put diced tomatoes in the tacos.
5: Oh, okay. Well, here's one other thing you can do. The new student interview. You want it?
4: Sure.
5: All right, I'll put you down for that.
4: Okay. Who's the student?
5: Let's see here. It's Zachary Sellers.
4: Zachary Sellers?
5: Mm-hmm. You know him?
4: Kinda.
5: You look a little pale, Lucy. You want something else?
4: No, that's okay. I'll do it. But this may be one short article, Mr. Burton.
6: Lucy, you stir that milkshake anymore, you're going to dissolve the spoon.
4: What? Oh, I guess I'm not thirsty anymore.
6: Still nervous about that interview?
4: I just don't know what I'm going to do. How am I going to get him to tell me anything?
6: Maybe he'll warm up to you once you start talking.
4: I doubt it. You should have seen the way he ignored me in the hallway today. I was just trying to be friendly. I wonder what's bothering him. I mean, other than the obvious thing.
6: What's that?
4: He's in a wheelchair.
6: Oh, really? You know, a boy in a wheelchair came through here a little while ago.
4: Where'd he go?
6: Well, Connie took him upstairs in the elevator because he wanted to look at the train set. I guess he's still up there. Although I can't imagine why. The train's been out of order for a couple of days now.
4: Well, I guess now's as good a time as ever.
7: Yeah, these trains have been around for a long time. Sorry they're not working. You know, we have other things, too. Do you want to see some of the displays? Hello?
1: Huh?
7: Is there something wrong?
1: The coal car on this train.
7: Excuse me?
1: The coal car is wrong.
7: Wrong?
1: Yeah, every other car is authentic, but this is definitely wrong.
7: How?
1: This is a replica of a late 19th century steam engine train, right?
7: Well, to be honest, I'm not sure.
1: This type of coal car wasn't used until 1935.
7: How do you know that?
1: Trains used to be a hobby of mine.
7: Really?
4: Hi, Connie.
7: Oh, hi, Lucy.
4: Hi, Zachary.
1: Hi.
7: Look, I have a few things to do downstairs. Are you gonna be okay up here?
1: Yeah, sure.
7: All right, well, just call if you need me.
4: Nice train, huh?
1: The coal car's wrong.
4: The what?
1: Nothing. So why'd you come up here? To play with a broken train?
4: Well, no. Actually, I came to talk to you.
1: You want to talk to me?
4: Yeah, I work for the Odyssey Owl, and we have this column where we interview new students. My editor wants me to interview you.
1: Hasn't anybody in this city ever heard of the right to privacy?
4: You don't have to do it. I just thought you might want to.
1: What kind of questions?
4: Just normal ones, nothing hard.

0: playing football in the street and I fell into a pothole. Broke both of my legs.
1: So they're just broken?
0: Yeah, I'll be on crutches in a few months.
1: Oh, good. I'm glad you told me.
0: Is that enough information for your interview?
1: Well, no.
0: Look, I gave you everything that's important. Nobody wants to hear anything else.
1: But I can't make a whole article out of
0: You're a capable reporter. I'm sure you can make it work.
1: If you won't tell me anything else, then I guess I'll have to.
0: I guess you will.
2: All right. Yeah, that'll be fine. Thanks, Eugene. Connie?
3: Yeah, Jack?
2: Eugene has a paper to write. He won't be in tomorrow.
3: Oh, okay.
2: Where's Zachary?
3: Oh, he's upstairs talking to Lucy.
2: What do you think of him?
3: Pete's me. Not talkative, that's for sure. Except about trains. Seems like he knows a lot about them.
1: Boy, what a waste of time.
2: What happened?
1: He wouldn't tell me anything. I don't have nearly enough for an article.
2: Did he even talk to you?
1: A little bit. I think most of the time he was just trying to irritate me. He did tell me why he's in a wheelchair, though.
2: Really?
1: Football accident. Said he fell into a pothole and broke both of his legs.
3: Wait a minute. Lucy, did you say he fell into a pothole?
1: Yeah.
3: Well, that's strange.
1: What is?
3: He told me he fell over a curb.
1: Really?
2: Are you sure that's what he said, Connie?
3: Yeah. And he just blurted it out like he thought I was dying to know.
1: Why would he say that? Is he teasing us?
2: I don't know.
1: I guess if I'm going to do this article about him, I better find out. Zachary?
0: Boy, you never give up.
1: Would you mind if I ate lunch with you?
0: Fine.
1: I just wanted to ask you something about...
0: Look, if you'll leave me alone, I will personally go up to your editor and tell him how hard you've worked on this interview and that I've been impossible to work with. That'll save your grade, right?
1: I'm not interested in my grade.
0: Then why do you keep on bugging me?
1: I just want to ask you a question.
0: Go on. I doubt I'll answer it, but go on.
1: Why did you lie to me?
0: Lie to you?
1: You didn't get this way from a football accident.
0: How do you figure?
1: You got your stories mixed up. You told Connie and me different things.
0: Oh. You know, I need to rehearse that.
1: Why did you lie to me?
0: It's none of your business.
1: Why don't you let anyone talk to you? You know, people will talk to you if
0: I have to go.
1: Why, Zachary? Why won't you talk to me? Or anybody?
0: Okay, if that's how you want it, answer a question for me. Why do you have two last names?
1: What does that have to do?
0: Cunningham Schultz. That's how you sign your articles in the OWL. I've asked around and no one knows why. All they say is that you don't want to talk about it. Why not?
1: That has nothing to do with this.
0: Oh, it doesn't? So you're allowed to snoop around in my life, but I'm not allowed to know about yours. Okay, now I get it. I'm going to class.
1: Wait a minute. This article isn't about me. It's about you.
0: Right, I forgot. Everybody wants to know about the kid in the wheelchair.
1: That's not it.
0: Then what is it, Lucy? Why don't you leave me alone?
1: Because I have to finish this article.
0: Yeah, right. Let's just face it. You want the dirt. You want to know exactly what put me in this wheelchair, and so does everybody else. Okay, fine. I'll make everybody happy. I had surgery on my legs last month because I tore some ligaments. There. You're not writing this down.
1: I don't believe you.
0: Okay, fine. I was skiing and I fell off a mountain.
1: Is that the truth?
0: I was bungee jumping and the cable broke.
1: What really happened?
0: I was filming a rock video and stepped on some dry ice.
1: Why won't you tell me the truth?
0: Because the truth is boring. The truth is stupid. It was a stupid car accident, okay? A stupid car accident on a rainy night with a drunk driver who ran into us and put me in a wheelchair and killed my dad. There, are you satisfied? There's your hot story.
1: I'm sorry.
0: I hope the school enjoys reading about it. Now leave me alone.

stories we hear help shape who we are. 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
3: 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We always love hearing from you.
11: Mr. Allen, I really blew it.
12: Don't be so hard on yourself, Lucy. You couldn't have known.
11: He was so mad. I wouldn't blame him if he never spoke to me again.
12: Doesn't sound like he spoke to you much to begin with.
11: Good point. He never wanted to talk to me.
12: I'm not so sure it was you, Lucy. It was probably just that you worked for the Owl. Some people get nervous talking to reporters.
11: Maybe you're right. I wish I didn't even have to write this article. I might have had a chance to get to know him.
12: Why? If it hadn't been for the article, you wouldn't have gotten to know him in the first place.
11: I'm not so sure that's true.
12: Really? Then why did you want to know him?
11: I wanted to understand, to let him know that I care. I wanted to be his friend.
12: Oh, does he know that?
11: He wouldn't believe me if I told him.
12: Well, maybe that's part of the problem. It's been my experience that it's always better to show somebody you care instead of just telling them.
13: Jack?
12: Yes, Connie?
13: Has the repairman come in for the microwave yet?
12: No, he called. He's coming in this afternoon.
13: Oh, okay. Oh, hi, Lucy.
11: Hi, Connie.
13: Hey, if you see Zachary anytime soon, tell him the train's fixed.
12: It is?
13: Yeah, there's somebody using it right now. Eugene must have fixed it this morning.
12: Couldn't have. He's at some symposium at the college.
13: Oh, well, has Jason been in?
12: No.
13: Then who?
12: That's strange.
11: Here goes.
14: Yes?
11: Hello, ma'am. Does Zachary Sellers live here?
14: He sure does. And you are?
11: Lucy. a friend of his from school.
7: A friend?
11: Is he here?
7: Oh, sure. Sure. I'm glad you came by, Lucy. Come on in. Zach! Zach, could you come here, please? There's someone here to see you.
14: So,
7: Zach didn't tell me he'd made any friends at school.
14: What's going on?
7: Lucy came by to see you.
14: Lucy?
11: Hi.
7: Why don't you two make yourselves comfortable? I'll be in the kitchen if you need me.
11: Thank you.
14: What do you want?
11: I just wanted to talk to you.
14: I've got a lot of stuff to do.
11: Please.
14: I've got...
11: It won't take long.
14: All right. Have a seat.
11: Okay, thanks.
14: I saw your article in the Owl. Not bad.
11: Thank you.
14: You didn't mention the accident. How come?
11: I thought it was too personal.
14: Isn't that what you reporters thrive on? Personal stuff?
11: Not always.
14: You lied, though.
11: I did?
14: You said I was nice.
11: I didn't really say you were nice. I just...
14: Zachary Sellers is a new student in our school. As I interviewed him, I found that he was nice, intelligent, and a talented person. That's what you said. Intelligent, okay. Talented, maybe. But nice?
11: Reporters are taught to read between the lines.
14: What do you mean?
11: I think that underneath all that toughness, you are a nice person. You've just had some bad things happen to you, and I don't think you're dealing with them very well.
14: Oh, you don't, huh?
11: No. You fixed the train, didn't you?
14: What are you talking about?
11: Connie said you knew a lot about trains.
14: Sure, I know something about trains.
11: Eugene spent days trying to fix that train and couldn't. Did you fix it?
14: Yeah, but what does that have to do with it?
11: It takes a very talented person to do something Eugene can't do.
14: So?
11: So why are you hiding that from everybody?
14: Because being able to fix model trains isn't something that comes up very often. It wasn't that big of a repair anyway. We had the same thing happen with one of my old sets.
11: What else can you do? What are you good at?
14: You've written the article. Why do you want to know?
11: I saw your history test laying on Mr. Winthrop's desk. You got a 98.
14: So?
11: So that means you're smart.
14: What's your point?
11: My point is that no one else got a 98.
14: What are you talking about?
11: I'm talking about how fortunate you are.
14: Fortunate? Are you nuts? I'm in a wheelchair.
11: But you still have your whole life ahead of you. You have intelligence, skills.
14: You're crazy.
11: You're alive, Zach.
14: You call this alive? What do you know anyway? How can you stand there on your two good legs and talk about all I have in this wheelchair?
11: At least you're here. I'd give anything if my dad were here in a wheelchair.
14: What? Why would you want your dad in a wheelchair?
11: Because at least he'd be alive.
14: What?
11: I was 9 when he was killed in a car accident. So don't tell me it's easy, Zach. I know what it's like.
14: I didn't know.
11: How could you? All you care about is feeling sorry for yourself.
14: So, what was your dad like?
11: His name was Hal Cunningham. I was Cunningham before my mom got remarried. He was a reporter for the Odyssey Times. I guess that's why I always wanted to be a reporter. I remember how he used to take me to the newsroom and let me pretend I was beating a deadline. I hammered all kinds of gibberish on his typewriter. What about your dad?
14: He was the manager of an accounting office. But he always used to tell me how he really wanted to be a train conductor. I remember we used to go down to the old depot in Richland, and he'd go over the trains and schedules.

0: seen this train run so well.
1: Zachary did a lot of work on it.
0: He told me he was only up here 15 minutes.
1: Really? Well, tell him that any time he wants to come up here and make adjustments, go right ahead.
0: I will. Oh, that reminds me. I read your article about him, Lucy. It was good. Thanks, Connie. But I wish I could write it again.
2: Why? I thought it was fine. It was interesting and well-written.
0: But it wasn't about Zachary. Not the real Zachary, at least. I know him so much better now. We talked for 3 hours yesterday.
2: I don't get it. When he was up here with me, I couldn't get him to talk for anything. How did you do it?
0: I guess we just connected.
1: Connected? How?
0: We both needed a friend.
3: I think Zachary learned an important lesson about friendship when he met Lucy. You know, the best way to start a friendship is to be a friend. Lucy did that by realizing that Zachary wasn't just a person with a handicap. He was someone who needed love and encouragement, like all of us. Well, that's all for today. If you ever want to write to us, our address is Odyssey, Colorado Springs, Colorado, 80995. In Canada, write to Box 9800, Vancouver, BC, V6B4G3. And don't forget to ask how you can get a copy of today's episode. 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That address again is Odyssey, Colorado Springs, Colorado, 80995. 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Our production engineer was Bob Luttrell. And our executive producer was Chuck Bolte. And I'm Chris, hoping you'll join us again next time for more Adventures in Odyssey.
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0: 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Today is Saturday, June 27th. The high temperature in Amarillo yesterday was 94 degrees. Today, the high is forecast to be 100 to 105. Southwest wind 10 to 20 miles per hour. Overnight low tonight, low to mid 70s, and a breezy night, 15 to 25 miles per hour and gusty. Tomorrow, breezy, high temperature reaching about 104. 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
2: 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I am so thrilled to be sitting here today and welcoming you aboard what is going to be a wonderful voyage as we say hello to Kevin Williams.
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2: 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Lauren Talley.
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2: And Bill Gaither himself sitting right here. Today, we've gathered around this table to redirect from the negative to the positive.
1: All right. And I'm sitting right here also with all of my good friends.
8: Who are you trying to convince of that?
9: Candy striped pajamas. Okay.
1: That's right. And my guests today are Living with Heaven in View, Jason Crabb, Joel Hemphill, the Gaither Vocal Band. Hey, it's going to be a good day.
9: So let's start the program off with one of our own. Right here she is, Lauren Talley, everybody. She's in the house. The Wildest Places on Homecoming Radio.

0: That was our own Lauren Talley singing about the wildest places.
1: So good, so good. And my public announcement today is to keep looking forward and tell regret. Hey, regret. Guess what? I am a child of the one true King, and his mercies are new every day.
2: Here's the Gaither Vocal Band.

0: That's some good singing by the Gaither Vocal Band. Oh, my Lord, what a time. And we have to go from that to this?
1: Are
0: you kidding me?
2: Yeah.
0: It's the word of the day.
3: I got it.
4: We've moved a few boxes. We've been looking. We think we found it. It's the perfect word for you to use, okay? This is a good one. This one is the word of the day, gerund. Gerund.
0: Gerund Davis.
3: He's a songwriter. Yeah. I love that guy.
5: We are standing.
6: Let me save you from the impending embarrassment. The gerund. 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
4: What?
6: A bowling pin.
4: Oh.
6: An avocado slicer, a potato slicer, a butter cutter, a garlic chopper, an apple core tenderizer, an ice cube tray, and a hairdryer. 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
4: Oh.
6: Along with a free set of Pac-Man oven mitts. That's right. You will be envy of all your culinary friends with your own rechargeable gerund. Order now. You'll be glad you did.
0: There we go. Got to get one right now.
3: Well, actually,
6: no, that's right.
3: Let me give you a little grammar lesson here. Bill, you'll appreciate this. A gerund is actually a noun. It's a form of grammar. It's derived from a verb.
5: Yes.
3: But it functions as a noun in English, ending in ing.
5: Yes.
3: As in, do you mind my asking you?
5: Yes.
3: The word asking is a gerund.
5: Is a gerund.
3: Did you get that?
5: So good. So
3: nobody got it except Bill.
7: Yeah. Bill, you being a grammarian, what took you so long? I mean,
0: I thought he was from Indiana.
6: Yeah. I'm sorry. Octogenarian grammarian.
7: Oh, yeah. Well, that explains why he was so slow.
6: He's laughing like he knows what we mean.
0: Like he heard us.
6: Get us out of here.

0: Vestal Goodman and the Homecoming Friends, yeah, singing the roof off, yeah, with At the Cross and Power in the Blood. That's good stuff. Yeah.
1: That's good stuff.
2: Okay, you guys know that Russ and I moved to this little town called Bellbuckle. Yeah. It's about an hour out of Nashville. Some of you have been there. Bill, you've been to Bellbuckle, and Buddy's been to Bellbuckle, mm-hmm, several times. Well, I learned something.
3: The rest of us would come if you'd invite us.
2: Well, I'd hey, don't say that. Somebody from Bellbuckle, we'll bring you. I didn't know this. I've never lived in a small town, but in a small town, a lot of times they identify you by who used to own your house. So when I moved there, they'd say, this is the Tafts, and you know, they're in Jeanette Bauer's old house. And people go, yeah, yeah, yeah. Well, the woman who used to own our house was a hoarder, hardcore hoarder. I used to drive by over the years and watch her porch sag lower and lower. She just piled it with stuff, and she was gruff and kind of scary. And she used to, I think some of the people thought she was a witch or something. Wow. But she was actually very well educated and traveled the world. But she had a lot of strange personal habits. And one of them, I heard this right after we moved here. I have a friend, she was 8.5 months pregnant. We have a dump. You have to take your trash to the dump in Bellbuckle. Yeah. So she was driving in and got out of her truck, picked up a big old bag of trash, swung it a couple times, heaved it into the dumpster. Right when she did, she heard this voice go, hey, what are you doing? There's people in here. She almost had the baby, but didn't.
3: Wow.
2: And that's what happens when you move to a small town, and what you think are raccoons might end up being your neighbor.
1: Crazy.
4: Bellbuckle, a nice place to visit. That's right.

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1: I love this song that Jason Crabb sings. I think he wrote it, wrote it and probably had some help with it. You know, I'm an old man, and not all the new songs get to me, but this does. It is great.
2: Hey, here's something to think about. Acts 5 says, "Go and stand in the temple and speak to the people all the words of this life."
1: That's good. Hi, I'm Bill Gaither. 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
0: Oh, we're going to the old Red Book hymnal now, an old song we used to sing when we were kids. 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
1: How many nights, Kevin, have we gone out on stage after you played the guitar and the crowd is singing?
0: They're in a frenzy at that point, Bill.
1: And it's just... And I've said this behind stage. I've said, not behind stage, it's side of stage.
0: There is no behind stage.
1: Come to think about it, it was behind stage. Okay?
0: I'm pretty sure you didn't say it at all, but okay, go ahead.
1: But I said it to somebody. I don't know who he was.
2: Said it under your breath.
1: But he said, sometimes. Who is that guy? And I said, that's Kevin Williams.
0: Oh, that's funny.
1: What a wonderful human being to do that every night.
0: Oh, how nice.
1: And then bring me out. And, you know, I was taught.
0: What were you taught, Bill? You were saying something, and I can't remember. Just remember, you're something special. Don't forget that. Okay.
1: I was taught to respect my elders, you know. So.
0: Well, I bet they're getting harder and harder to find, aren't they? Yeah.
1: But back here at Homecoming Radio, we got a friend that we met up in Canada.
0: Yeah.
1: He's a Canadian.
0: That's a good place for Canadians up in Canada. And we dearly love this guy. Kevin Pauls is his name.
1: Yes. And he's singing a vocal band song that we recorded earlier, Mountains of Mercy. Yeah.

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1: Time now to throw your heart wide open and give it away.
2: Take whatever you have and give it away.
1: Says, first time for everything. I never thought it would happen to me, but it did. A true moment of paying it forward. I put some fuel in the car, went to pay, and the lady said, I think you will have a great day. Why, I say, because the lady in front of you has paid for your fill-up.
3: Yeah.
1: My jaw dropped. I'm still very grateful to this beautiful lady who paid my bill. Thank you, whoever you are. Proof that a little bit of kindness goes a long, long way when you think outside yourself and
4: give it away.

0: Bill, I've got some bills I need paid. 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
1: you know, no, I'm still trying to find that lady.
0: If you're listening right now, if you're within the sound of my voice,
2: drop the line.
1: Yeah. Here's Squire Parsons and David Phelps and all the homecoming friends with the classic Battle Hymn.

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0: That was live from the Georgia Dome. Candy Christmas, David Phelps singing Jesus Saves.
1: And here's a promise you can hold on to from C.S. Lewis. I must keep alive in myself the desire for my true country, which I shall not find till after death. I must never let it get snowed under or turned aside. I must make it the main object of life to press on to that other country and to help others do the same.
0: Boy.
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3: 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Mm-hmm. Alan Jackson loves these great gospel songs. If you spend any time with him at all, he'll tell you how much these songs have meant to him over the years. And here's a favorite for all of us, Stroll Over Heaven. 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
1: Oh, yeah, we are.
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1: Good, good.
0: And I'm very excited to hear this song coming up. I will never forget getting to meet my hero in the room that day. This is the great CeCe Winans and Andre Crouch with Soon and Very Soon.

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1: 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We really are encouraged when you do that. And here are some of those notes right now.
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4: 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Oh. 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I just love him. Don't ever stop. God bless.
5: 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I like this song. Glory and I, Donnie McGuire and Reba wrote this called Let It Start in Me.

0: let that be all of our prayer. Let it start in me. That's the Gaither Vocal Band as we end this week's edition of Homecoming Radio. 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
2: I've come to discover that God's plans are better than Greg's plans. Sometimes I'm disappointed in life. Sometimes I'm shattered in life. But ultimately, I've seen God will always give his very best to those who leave the choice with him. I've come to discover God's ideas are better than mine.
1: I'm your host, David James. Pastor Greg Laurie is the senior pastor of Harvest Christian Fellowship in Southern California and Hawaii, and the featured speaker of the Harvest Crusades. Right now, Ben Fuller gets us started with the song, Who I Am, on Refresh.

0: The name of this program is Refresh, and we're thankful you're joining us. We serve a limitless God, right? But too often, we try to accomplish things that only He can bring about. So rather than working in our own strength, Pastor Craig says we'd do well to let God work in and through us.
1: Power. You gotta love power. Especially if you're a man. It seems like you can never have too much power. If you get guys together in a gym, it's only a matter of moments until someone mentions how much he can bench press, right? If you get a bunch of car guys together, it's only a matter of time until they start bragging about what's under the hood. How much horsepower do you have? Not that you would ever even use it, but it just gives you bragging rights. You get a bunch of geeks and nerds together, and they'll talk about processor power and how much storage you have in your computer. By the way, we used to mock nerds. Now we work for them, okay? But power, you know, and then there's what you can do as you seek to accomplish something, a powerful accomplishment. For instance, if you're a cook, maybe your goal is to one day have your own restaurant or to win an episode of Chopped or something like that. I read about a bunch of cooks that got together for World Egg Day in Turkey. I didn't know there was a World Egg Day, but there is, apparently, and they used 110,000 eggs, producing an omelet weighing 9,702 pounds. That's just kind of icky to me. I would not want to eat an omelet like that. And then if you look at the Guinness Book of World Records, there's some dubious distinctions. One man was able to do the most push-ups in an hour in England. He did 1,900 consecutive push-ups. That's insane. I mean, when I did my last physical, I did 50 consecutive push-ups. And after that, I did 100 crunches. Seriously, Nestle's, they're very good. But then there's the heaviest weight lifted with an ear. An ear. A guy in Pakistan holds this record. He lifted 160 pounds with his ear. So girls, don't complain about your earrings anymore. When you get down to it, the history of mankind has been the discovery of and the using of power. First it was manpower, then it was steam power, then it was nuclear power. But what we seem to lack is will power. Man is able to harness the powers of the universe, but he can't seem to control himself. But here's the good news. We serve a mighty God who is all powerful. The scripture says you will call his name Jesus. He's the mighty God, the everlasting Father, the Prince of Peace. And you know what? We need his power in our life to live this Christian experience. Some people say, I think it's hard to be a Christian. Oh, I would disagree with that. I think it's impossible to be a Christian without the power of God's Spirit working through you.

0: 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It's interesting to note that even the Bible describes that sin can be pleasurable, but only for a season. Pastor Greg reminds us of sin's destructive potential.
1: Have you ever had a free sample of something given to you? Have you ever been to a Krispy Kreme donuts? Okay. Now, I have pulled in more than once, I'll admit. And I walk in, the first thing they do is, "Sir, would you like a fresh glazed donut for free?" It's like, is the sky blue? I mean, you grab it, you can eat it in two bites. That's the interesting thing about the Krispy Kreme donut. It's slightly smaller than a regular donut, so you feel as though you're not eating as much. I think my world record is maybe 8 or 9. I'm sorry, that doesn't sound good at all. I wash them down with cold milk. So there it is. It's a free sample. Now, why does Krispy Kreme give out free samples? Well, I believe it's because they love us. No, it's because they want you to buy more donuts, which you will. Now, having said that, I hate to say this, but it's a perfect picture of sin. There is pleasure in it. There's pleasure in the first donut, then the second, then the third. But after about 20 minutes and all that dough sinks down into your stomach and you're feeling slightly depressed from that sugar rush, you're reaping the consequences of it. In the same way, the devil will say, "Hey, why don't you check this out? Why don't you try this other thing?" We say, "Oh, no, I don't want to do it." "Oh, try it just once. It's a free sample." So we try it. And there's a buzz. There's an excitement. There's an enjoyment. And then there's the repercussions. You might be surprised to hear me say that sin can sometimes be fun. Let me take a quick poll. How many of you have ever sinned? Raise your hand up. You've sinned, okay. How many of you have ever had fun sinning? Raise your hand. It's okay. It's in church. Don't lie, okay? Now, how many of you have ever faced the consequences of your sin? Raise your hand. How was that? Not so good. So the Bible says sin is pleasurable for a season. In other words, it's fun for a time, but then it brings forth death. I'm sure it would be a great euphoric rush to jump off the Empire State Building without a parachute. But then, man, when you hit ground, it wouldn't be a lot of fun. And so that's what sin is like. And that's why we don't want to even start going down that road.

0: same power here on Refresh. Hey, Pastor Greg, the things we listen to, right? Whether it's some form of secular entertainment or Christian music or messages, that matters, doesn't it?
1: Yeah, it really does. You know, the Bible says, whatsoever things are true and lovely and of good report, think on these things. So, you know, you're going to be impacted by what you listen to. If you listen to talk radio and people are always arguing, that can get you very agitated and upset. On the other hand, if you listen to, say, Christian music or a message on the radio from the Word of God, that can give you a different perspective, hopefully a heavenly perspective. So I think it's very important what we fill our minds and our hearts with. Psalm 1 says, blessed, or another word to put in the place of that is happy. Happy is the man or the woman who doesn't walk in the counsel of the ungodly or stand in the way of sinners or sit in the seat of the scornful, but their delight is in the word of God, and in it do they meditate day and night. Then the psalm goes on to say, and they'll be like a tree planted by the rivers of water, and they'll bring forth fruit in their season. So the idea is, when you meditate in God's word, it affects your outlook. It affects everything. And there's a lot of ways to do that. It can be hearing a message from scripture. It can be hearing a song that's based on scripture. So I think these are tools we can utilize to reinforce our faith and keep us on the right track. And most importantly, as that psalm promises, cause us to be happy people.
0: Greg, thank you for that wisdom. Hey, about the greatest thing we can do in this life is point someone else to Christ. But you might be thinking, Dave, that's easier said than done. Well, Pastor Greg says God wants to use you for that very purpose.
1: Some of you might be reluctant to tell some of your friends about the Lord because you're afraid if you bring up Jesus Christ, it could cause friction in a relationship, even terminate the relationship. But understand this, I'm not saying that could not happen, but it may be that very tension, that very friction that produces conversion in the life of the person. If you're always trying to be cool and get along with everybody and never stand your ground or speak up for your faith, guess what? You're going to reach nobody. Listen to the statement of Christ. Matthew 10:34. Jesus says, don't imagine that I came to bring peace to the earth. No, I came to bring a sword. For I tell you that a man will be against his father, a daughter against her mother, a daughter-in-law against her mother-in-law. Your enemies will be those in your own household. Now, some of you are saying, no, wait, what? That's in the Bible? Yes, it is. Well, I thought Jesus, you know, was just loving, and he is. And he loves us so much that he'll confront us in our sin. And sometimes when one member of a family becomes a Christian, friction develops. And there's problems. And because you've changed the whole dynamic of the family now, you know, because it was always about drinking and it was always about the dirty jokes and it was always about the whatever else you did. And now all of a sudden, here you are, Mr. I want to pray before the meal. What a party pooper, man. Oh, brother, you know. Here you are not laughing at the jokes. Here you are talking about what you think is important and what is true. And it's caused friction. And some people are saying, this isn't a good thing you became a Christian. Look, there's friction in our family. But that friction is a result of the conviction of sin because a light just came into a dark place. And now that little bit of friction creates conversation. And that conversation in the lives of some leads to conversion. So sometimes before there can be the ultimate unity, there has to be a temporary division. And maybe you're having a hard time doing it. I tell you, make that stand. Here's why. You can have harmony with God and friction with people, or you can have harmony with people and friction with God. You choose. Listen, if you get along with everybody and no one ever will disagree with you because you don't make a stand on anything, you're going to have friction with God because I'm telling you, if that's the case with you, you're not living a Christian life. Well, how do you know, man? Because the Bible says if you live a godly life, you will be persecuted. And if there's not some form of persecution coming your way, something's honestly wrong. Now, you make that stand and do it in the most loving way you can. And you watch what the Lord will do.

0: This is Refresh with Pastor Greg Laurie. I'm David James, music from Elevation Worship, and Matthew West coming up.
1: Did you know that we put our services that we do on Sundays online? It's called Harvest at Home. And you can be a part of our extended congregation no matter where you are. And people watch from literally all around the world. 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
0: We're so happy you're with us for today's edition of Refresh. It's a weekly time of encouragement and inspiration. You know, we're surrounded by warning lights, right? Our car's dashboard, yes. Road signs, maybe even a kitchen appliance. Pastor Grace says we should pay attention to spiritual warnings as well.
1: Listen to this. If you have sensed the Lord trying to throw the brakes on things that you're doing as you're walking away from Him, rejoice, because that means you are a child of God. And I'll tell you something. You know why the Lord does that? He does it because He loves you. Hebrews 12 says, the Lord disciplines those He loves. He punishes those He accepts as His children. If God doesn't discipline you as He does all of His children, it means you're illegitimate and you're really not His children after all. You see, the fact that the Lord does bring about a conviction of sin in your heart, the fact that the Lord does put a roadblock in your path, the fact that the Lord does allow your little secret sin to come out into the open, that's a good thing. God says, I love you so much, I'm going to try to stop you from going any further. Now, you have a choice. You can say, well, forget that and persist in your course, or you can hear what God is saying to you. I mean, the Lord did this with Peter before his denial. We all remember he denied the Lord. But you know, that took him a while to get three denials out. Did you know that? He was there at the courtyard of Caiaphas, the high priest, who was trying Jesus in another room. And there's a big fire out there in the courtyard. And everybody's kind of warming themselves by the fire. And, you know, Peter's standing there. And, you know, and he's already, you know, been following at a distance and said to Jesus he would never deny him. But, you know, he hasn't denied him yet. He's there. And then someone says, hey, aren't you one of those disciples of Jesus? You're crazy. I'm not a disciple of Jesus. Denial number one. And now the Bible says a little time passes and another person comes in and says, wait a second, you're one of those disciples of Jesus. I recognize you. You're wrong. It's not me. Now an hour passes. An hour. You would have thought he would have got out of there. I'm out of here. He stays by the fire. Finally, someone says, I know you're one of those disciples of Jesus. Your Galilean accent betrays you. And then he curses and swears and says, I never knew the man, and the rooster crows. See, that took a while. There were warnings. He could have left after the first person ID'd him, but he was already in. Same thing happened to Jonah. You know, he's running from God. He's disobeying God. The Lord has a custom-made whale waiting to swallow him. The Bible says the Lord prepared a great fish. So instead of worrying about how a fish can swallow a guy, think about this. Maybe this was a one-off fish, never to exist since that day. God custom made for Jonah the original chicken of the sea. But here's the amazing thing. Here's Jonah inside of the fish, wrapped in seaweed, stinking place for sure. Fish slapping him in the face with the tail, you know. Humidity like you can't believe. Jonah's like, I'm not budging, man. I am not repenting. Sat in there for 3 days and finally repented. Maybe God's sending a warning your way.

0: So thankful you've tuned in today for Refresh with Pastor Greg Laurie. I'm David James. It was missionary Jim Elliot who once said, "He is no fool who gives what he cannot keep to gain what he cannot lose." And Pastor Greg says, that's a decision with no regret.
1: When you become a Christian, you give things up, right? We all know that. And sometimes there are things we kind of wanted to do a little bit. But here's what I'm going to tell you. As time passes and you look back, you're never going to regret those things you gave up to follow Jesus Christ. He's going to more than make it up to you. On one occasion, Jesus and his boys were having a discussion about what they had given up to follow him. Peter, not known for being timid, blurted out, "We have left everything to follow you." Jesus could have said, "Shut up, Peter." But he didn't say that. He said, "I tell you the truth. There's no one who has left home or wife or brothers or parents or children for the sake of the kingdom of God who will fail to receive many times as much in this age and in the age to come eternal life." He actually said, "You know what, Peter? I know you did. I know you all did. And I'm going to tell you guys something. It's all going to be made up to you. Whatever you've given up will be made up in this life and the life to come. You'll see." And that principle is vividly illustrated in the life of Abraham. He gave up everything to follow God. He gave up his country. He gave up his people. He gave up some prime real estate in Canaan. But the Lord also told him he was to make a clean break with his family and others. Why? Because Abraham was in a pagan family that worshiped false gods. So God said, "Abraham, turn your back on these gods. And yes, make a break with your family, and I want you to follow me." But Abraham had a hard time with that because he was really attached to certain members of his family, especially his nephew, Lot. Now God tells Abraham, "Lift up your eyes and see what I have given to you." Well, now Abraham was going to get the entire land of Canaan. Had Abraham lost family for the sake of obedience, now God would give him offspring like the dust of the earth. And in the same way, we all choose what path our life will take. And God will always give his very best to those who leave the choice with him. Let me say that again. God will always give the very best to those that leave the choice with him. Say, "Lord, you choose. Lord, you decide. Because I've come to discover that God's ideas are better than mine. I've come to discover that God's plans are better than Greg's plans, as wonderful as I think they are. Sometimes I'm disappointed in life. Sometimes I'm shattered in life. But ultimately, I've seen that God's plans are better. And that is why we must trust him.

0: You know, it really is great to be encouraged each week on Refresh with these kinds of songs and the message of the gospel built into the music. And that's why we have so many listeners who have decided to support this outreach financially. You know, Pastor Greg, I've noticed that these partners are so thrilled to support programs like Refresh. In fact, they tell us that it really is a joy to be part of this ministry. That's so cool, isn't it?
1: It is. And you know what's happened, Dave, is they've just discovered the joy of giving.
0: Right.
1: God loves a cheerful giver. You know, I think of how much money it will cost a person to go to, say, Disneyland for a day. But, you know, they love the experience of Disney, and they wear their Disney apparel, and, you know, they're just enjoying it. So they're happy about it. They call it the happiest place on earth. Well, look, I can't think of a happier thing to do than to invest in the kingdom of God. Not the magic kingdom, the kingdom of God, and see how lives can be changed for time and eternity. But, you know, I can't convince you of this. I can just tell you what the Bible says. But I promise you, on the authority of Scripture, if you learn how to be a generous person, you will experience a degree of happiness and joy that you have not known before, because the Bible specifically promises it. It's more blessed or happy making, says Jesus, to give than it is to receive. So look, I'm telling you about an opportunity to be happy. If you don't want to be happy, you don't have to be. But I can tell you, if you invest in our ministry, there's an opportunity not only to bring joy and happiness into your life, but I think more importantly, the ultimate joy and happiness into other people's lives as they come into a relationship with Jesus Christ.
0: That's right. And it's so easy to show your support by reaching out by phone, through the mail, or through our website. 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You can also go to harvest.org. I'm David James. All right, so what will it be? Coke? Pepsi? Coffee or tea? Look, some choices in life are easier than others, right? But Pastor Greg warns, there are other decisions we make that have eternal significance.
1: I read the stories of two men. Their names were Max Jukes and Jonathan Edwards. Max Jukes lived in New York City. He didn't believe in Jesus Christ. He didn't raise his children in the way of the Lord. And he even refused to take his children to church, even when they asked to go. Max Jukes has 1,026 descendants. 300 were sent to prison for an average term of 13 years. 190 were prostitutes. 680 were admitted alcoholics. He made no contribution to society whatsoever. He made bad choices that affected generations of people. Contrast now Max Jukes with another man who lived in the same state and time. His name was Jonathan Edwards. Now we remember him because he was powerfully used by God in one of the great spiritual awakenings in the United States. He's best known for his sermon, Sinners in the Hands of an Angry God, and he went on to found Yale University. In contrast to Jukes, Jonathan Edwards made sure that his children were with him in church every Sunday, and he served the Lord to the best of his ability, and he left an amazing legacy. He has 929 descendants. 430 of them were ministers. 86 became university professors. 13 became university presidents. 75 authored great books. 7 were elected to the United States Congress, and 1 was the Vice President of the United States. Here's my point. You say, well, this is my life, and I make my choices. Yeah, you know what? It's bigger than that. Because, you see, you make your choices, and your choices make you. You make your choices that affect your children, and then your children will affect your grandchildren. And the circle gets broader, and it goes on and on and on, and a godly legacy goes one way, and an ungodly legacy goes the other way. In life, you know, there are so-called shortcuts. The devil will say, hey, man, you don't need to play by the rules. You can live the way that you want to live. It'll all turn out fine. I'll tell you the truth. I would never lie to you. I'm totally sincere. You know, you can drink. You'll never have a problem.

problem with drinking, you can handle it. You can have that affair, no one will ever find out. You can look at that porn on your computer, it will never become an issue. You can steal that money, no one will ever know. Listen, you can have your cake and you can eat it too. By the way, I'm not really sure what that means because I've actually had cake and eaten it. But you know what the expression is saying? You know, you can't have it both ways or have it all. Well, the devil says, no, you can have it all. Go for it. Yeah, I'll do it. You think you can live outside of God's standards and then one day it all catches up with you. Your choices on earth are binding in eternity. So think about those choices.

0: I, for one, am very grateful that God uses broken people like you and me. Matthew West on Refresh. So turning to scripture, we read in Ephesians chapter 3, verse 12, that through faith in Jesus, we may approach God with freedom and confidence. Now, Pastor Greg explains how to approach eternity with certainty.
1: Listen, you can't live off your parents' faith. God has no grandchildren, just sons and daughters. You know, you need to stand up in your own two feet and be a man or a woman of God. Well, Greg, I've already made a bunch of mistakes. I've messed up a lot of my life. Okay, it's not too late to change. Start making good decisions from tonight on. Try to right some of the wrongs out there. Try to correct some things. Make apologies where necessary. Repent where necessary. Pay people back if you owe them something. Do what you can to right the wrongs that have been committed over the years. But from this day forward, say, I'm going to walk with God and start living the way that He wants me to live. Let me just close with this. The most important decision of all is what you do with Jesus Christ. And my question to you is, are you certain right now, beyond the shadow of a doubt, that Jesus Christ is living inside of you? And if you aren't, would you like to be? So you can know with certainty that you will go to heaven when you die. Jesus Christ, the Son of God, came to this earth and lived a perfect life, and then went and died on a cross in our place and paid for all the sins we have committed. And then He rose again from the dead 3 days later, and He's alive, and He's here with us right now, and He is standing at the door of our life, and He is knocking, and He is saying, if we will hear His voice and open the door, He will come in. Have you asked Him to come into your life? Are you certain you're a Christian? Do you know for sure that if you were to die, you would go to heaven? If not, would you like to? If you would like Jesus Christ to forgive you of your sin, if you would like a second chance in life, if you would like to know with certainty that you will go to heaven when you die, if you want your guilt taken away, if you're ready to say yes to Jesus wherever you are, and you want to get right with God, make a commitment to Jesus.

0: our forgiveness with bought with the precious blood of Jesus. Elevation Worship on Refresh with Thatcher Greg Laurie. It's that sacrifice that purchased our eternal life. And Pastor Greg, if there's someone listening who would like to know Jesus personally and have that hope and assurance of heaven, they can make that a reality right now, can't they?
1: Yeah, they really can. That's the amazing thing. I think people are surprised that it doesn't take years to become a Christian. It doesn't take months. It doesn't take weeks. It doesn't take days. It doesn't even take hours. You can believe on the spot. And I would like to lead you in a prayer where you can ask for his forgiveness, a prayer where you can receive Jesus Christ into your life as your Savior and Lord. So if you want Christ to come into your life, if you want him to forgive you of your sin, if you want a second chance in life, if you want to go to heaven when you die, stop what you're doing and pray after me. These words, Lord Jesus, I know I am a sinner and I'm sorry for my sin and I turn from it now and I choose to follow you from this moment forward as Savior and Lord, as God and friend. Thank you for loving me and calling me and forgiving me. In Jesus' name I pray. Amen.
0: Amen. 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